We have been seeing the time pattern from creation that from 11,013 BC that went to 2,013 BC, and that was exactly 9,000 years. And from 2013, 6 years, and we come to 2007 BC, and that's when Jacob and Esau were born. And then 40 years after that is an event in the life of Esau that God records when he's 40 years old, which would have been 1967 BC. And you know, we mentioned the dates 9,000 to 2013, 9,006 to 2007, 9,046 to 1967. And it's the same thing 1,000 years after that. Now, that's a really a time type and figure that God set up of, you know, spiritual information, and he located it at that particular point from creation. And then 1,000 years later, with David, in the life of David, he did the same thing again. 1,013 B.C., the 10,000th year of Earth's history. 1,007 B.C., 6 years later, 10,006. 1967 B.C. would have been 10,046. Major points in time, and all over the same span, the exact same time span as with Esau 1,000 years before him. And so that's a second type, a second figure that God set up. And then 1,000 years after that, it was 13 BC, was the 11,000th year of Earth's history. 7 BC, 6 years later, was the 11,006th year. And then 33 AD was the 11,046th calendar year. And yet, that was a fulfillment that's one of the major things the Bible's been pointing to with the coming of the Messiah. And so we can see from the first two, from Jacob Esau's timeline and from David's timeline, that those types were fulfilled. And they were fulfilled almost exactly with the number of years, space between those dates. And so when we project to our time, 1988, 13,000th year of Earth's history, 1994, 6 years later, 13,006, 2033 is 13,046 calendar years. The exact time relationships as these other three, and we're not now just drawing on types. We're drawing on two types with Jacob and Esau and David's reign, but we're also drawing on a fulfillment of the type with the life of Christ. So the pattern was fulfilled with Christ's first coming, and Jesus said, or we read in Acts 1, that as you have seen him go, so shall he come in like manner. And so we have this time relationship spread out from 88, 94, 2011 is in the midst of it, 2033, over what we have learned is a great tribulation of 23 years, followed by a prolonged day of judgment. And by the way, I noticed another thing, another proof that judgment day or the word day in the Bible can be understood to be a prolonged period of time, because we know from Hebrews 3, and even I think it's in the Old Testament, where God speaks of the day of temptation in the wilderness, 40 years. So we know there a day, it can be at least 40 years in God's sight. Well, also, if we go to 1 Chronicles 29, it says in verse 27, and the time that he reigned, and this is referring to David, and so this would span that period of time from 10 over

And the, again, 1,000 years, from 1007 BC to 7 BC, 1,000 years. 967 BC, when David died and his 40-year reign came to a close, to 33 AD, 1,000 calendar years. And what I noticed here is that the word time in 1 Chronicles 29:27 is the Hebrew word, I think it's pronounced yom, that is the typical Hebrew word for day. It's 31:17 in the Hebrew. And so it would read, it's overwhelmingly translated as day, and the day that he reigned over Israel was 40 years. 7 years in Hebron, 33 years in Jerusalem. And so it's saying that David's whole period of time is as a day. And actually that's found of Jehu and his reign of 28 years. It might be found of some others, because the word day is very common in the Bible. And if you look in the concordance, 31:17, a lot of listings, and I haven't really gone through them all, but there's at least two more bits of evidence that it, as far as God's concerned, he can refer to a day and it can be a prolonged period of time. It's interesting that Hebrews 3 speaks of a day of temptation, 40 years. Here, the time or day David reigned, 40 years. And we're looking at a day of judgment that, yes, we're trained because Judgment Day, May 21, we're thinking 2011 to, let's say, 2033, 22 years, but judgment began at the house of God officially in 1994 through 2033, 40 inclusive years. And that just means inclusive, that you begin counting with 1994, 1995 is 2, where actual years, it would be 94 to 2033 is 39. But either way is legitimate. And so there, we're looking at a day of judgment that is really extended from the judgment on the church until the completion of the judgment on the world. And we should have known, or we should have at least considered, a prolonged judgment. And actually, we began to learn a little bit about that with the 5 months, when we learned from May 21 to October 21, or we thought that from May 21 through October 21 would be the fulfillment of the 5 months period. Well, that's a prolonged judgment. That's a prolonged judgment time. We were definitely thinking judgment day would be 5 months in duration. But now it's beyond that, and 40 years or 40 inclusive years, including the judgment on the church, it has biblical precedent for a judgment period, especially if within that judgment period God is testing. And we know he's been testing throughout, back in the Great Tribulation when he was opening up the scriptures, revealing truth, revealing doctrine. Each time a new doctrine arose, well, there was all kinds of disputing about it, all kinds of arguments, all kinds of people disturbed. You can go back to the faith of Christ, and some people don't like that idea, or to the end of the church age and other things that we learn. Every time it was a test for the people of God, and that is the characteristic of Judgment Day. And that's why you could find verses that speak of that 40 years in the wilderness, and it definitely, if it doesn't say it outright, is indicating a judgment. It was a judgment on Israel when God said, well, because you came back with that evil report, you're going to wander a year for a day. And 40 years they wandered. Okay, if we go to Genesis 25, I'll start reading in verse 20. And it says, and Isaac was 40 years old when he took Rebekah,

0: to wife the daughter of Bethuel, the Syrian of Padan Aram, the sister to Laban the Syrian. And we know Isaac was born in 2067 BC, so this is 2027 when he takes Rebekah to be his wife. 3 years earlier, in 2030, his mother Sarah died. And that's when Abraham sent the servant to go find him a wife. And then he comes back and they became man and wife 3 years after the death of his mother in the year 2027. And Isaac entreated the Jehovah for his wife because she was barren, and Jehovah was entreated of him, and Rebekah, his wife, conceived, and the children struggled together within her. And she said, "If it be so, why am I thus?" And she went to inquire of Jehovah, and Jehovah said unto her, "Two nations are in thy womb, and two manner of people shall be separated from thy bowels. And the one people shall be stronger than the other people, and the elder shall serve the younger." And when her days to be delivered were fulfilled, behold, there were twins in her womb. And the first came out red all over like a hairy garment. And they called his name Esau. And after that came his brother out, and his hand took hold on Esau's heel, and his name was called Jacob. And Isaac was 80 years old when she bare them. So now he's 60, and so that's 2007 BC, because Isaac was born in 2067. And so this is the year Jacob and Esau are born, and God makes a point of, well, it must have been pretty bad, the struggle in the womb. You know, I can't imagine. It's tough enough when a woman has one baby and the baby's kicking, but to have twins and they're kind of, you know, jostling each other for position inside the womb, probably, you know, you could be kicked over here and kicked over here at the same time, it could really be bad, I'm sure. And so she was troubled by this. Because of this, the children struggled together within her. And we know that God sets up Jacob and Esau, and we'll take a look at some of those verses, as really figureheads for the human race. That each one represents a portion of mankind, and mankind is really divided into two nations. We have a world, I don't know how many nations are in the world, I guess 195, maybe 200, maybe more than that. There's a lot of nations, and everyone's, you know, pretty much, some have allies, but most are set against one another. But, and we think, well, there's various conflicts, and there are in the world. But in truth, the world can be summed up, the people of the world can be summed up and placed not into black, not into white, or not into races, color, not even into languages, but they can be divided into two groups, saved or God's elect, and those that are not God's elect. They can be divided into the nation of them which are saved, according to the book of Revelation, and the nations of the world, all coming under one heading, which would come under the power and authority of Satan. He would be their ruler. And Esau represented the unsaved, and Jacob represented the saved. And as it says in Malachi chapter 1, in the first three verses, the burden of the word of Jehovah to Israel by Malachi, "I have loved you, saith Jehovah. Yet ye say, wherein hast thou loved us? Was not Esau Jacob's brother? Saith Jehovah, yet I loved Jacob, and I hated Esau, and laid his mountains and his heritage waste for the dragons of the wilderness. So God says he loved Jacob and hated Esau. It doesn't mean God had harsh feelings towards Esau and tender feelings towards Jacob. It just means that when God made choice, when he decided whom he would save, and he did so before the foundation of the world, according to Ephesians, that in that choice, as he chose these certain ones, these elect, that in that choosing, he was loving them, and then later their sins would be laid upon the Lord Jesus, and just more and more love would be shown and poured out towards them. And by not choosing Esau, he hated him. He separated Esau from Jacob. The one received salvation blessings, the other did not. And it was a choice that God made according to Romans 9. It says in Romans 9, beginning in verse 6, "Not as though the word of God hath taken none effect, for they are not all Israel, which are of Israel, neither, because they are the seed of Abraham, are they all children. But in Isaac shall thy seed be called. That is, they which are the children of the flesh, these are not the children of God, but the children of the promise are counted for the seed. For this is the word of promise, at this time will I come, and Sarah shall have a son. And not only this, but when Rebekah also had conceived by one, even by our father Isaac, for the children being not yet born, neither having done any good or evil, that the purpose of God according to election might stand, not of works, but of him that calleth, it was said unto her, the elder shall serve the younger, as it is written, Jacob have I loved, but Esau have I hated." And there God tells us that before they were born, before they had done good or evil, he made choice. He chose. And he determined to love Jacob, to hate Esau. And that's God's salvation program. Because again, they're figureheads. Jacob represents all those that God would save throughout the history of the world. Esau, all those that God would not save. And it's all done by the choosing of God. And it's why Jesus said, you have not chosen me, but I have chosen you. It's why man is not born of the will of the flesh, but of God. It's why the Bible speaks of election. And it goes on here after saying that in Romans 9, in verse 14, "What shall we say then? Is there unrighteousness with God? God forbid." Because people say that's not fair, it's not just for God to choose one over another and to have already decided before the world was. And so God is going to address that. And he says in verse 15, "For he saith to Moses, I will have mercy on whom I will have mercy, and I will have compassion on whom I will have compassion. So then it is not of him that willeth, nor of him that runneth, but of God that showeth mercy." Just like in John 1, verse 13. "Not born of the will of the flesh, nor of the will of man, but of God." It's of God that showeth mercy. God entirely, completely, his salvation program. And so he uses Jacob and Esau as representatives of all the world, of all mankind, and those that he saves and those that he does not save. So Esau actually represents far many more people than Esau does, but they both represent these two groups, these two nations, and therefore they represent you and me and everyone out there and everyone that's ever lived upon the earth. And so the year that they were born in 2007 is very important. It's significant. And I think that's why God has tied it in to this, this particular time relationship that is so important that the Lord Jesus followed it in his birth and death. He followed that outline exactly as David before him 1,000 years and as Jacob and Esau 1,000 years before that. And so we come to Genesis 25 and in verse 29 of this chapter, Genesis chapter 25, in verse 29, it says, "And Jacob sowed pottage, and Esau came from the field, and he was faint. And Esau said to Jacob, 'Feed me, I pray thee, with that same red pottage, for I am faint.' Therefore was his name called Edom. And Jacob said, 'Sell me this day thy birthright.' And Esau said, 'Behold, I am at the point to die. And what profit shall this birthright do to me?' And Jacob said, 'Swear to me this day.' And he sware unto him, and he sold his birthright unto Jacob. Then Jacob gave Esau bread and pottage of lentils, and he did eat and drink, and rose up and went his way. Thus Esau despised his birthright." We saw it earlier too, when he was born, the color red was in view. As it said in verse 25 of Genesis 25, "And the first came out red, all over like a hairy garment, and they called his name Esau." And we know later on he's also called a hairy man. He was a very hairy man. But he was also red when he first came out. He was red all over. And then there's this interesting incident with the pottage, and it was red pottage. And therefore his name is called Edom. Well, now the color red, or this word red, it's a little complicated, so I want to make sure that I get it right. Esau, the color red is number 132, and it's from 119. Actually, it's a series of numbers. In 119, the Hebrew word, in Strong's Concordance, 119, if you looked at the Hebrew letters, you would pronounce it Adam. It would be pronounced Adam. And it's from 119. Red is 132 from 119. And 119 is from 120, which also is pronounced Adam and translated as man, as Adam was the first man. And there's, I believe, also another number right next to it, 121, that, yes, 121 in the concordance is the name Adam, and same consonants for all these. And so red or Edom is basically Adam, that it's a very close identification between, first of all, that God identifies him as red and the red pottage and that word red with Adam. And then when God basically gives him another name where he was called Edom, that's the word Adam. And so that, I think, further strengthens this idea that in 2007 BC, when the two nations were struggling together in her womb and coming to the birth, that this is picturing all of mankind, and Edom is really typifying man. He's typifying man. And then he despised his birthright. And the word despised, sometimes you can have too many notes. The word despised, Genesis 25:34, it does say that Esau despised his birthright when he sold it for this red pottage, you know, bowl of soup. So he sold it very cheaply. And, you know, there's a couple interesting things. One is that he was born first. That's interesting because there's the right of the firstborn. The firstborn gets the blessing. And Esau was born first, and then Jacob was, you know, grabbing his heel. The struggle was continuing, and then Jacob came out second. And so Esau had the right of the firstborn, but he despised his birthright. And we wonder why. Now we know, even before they were born, from those other verses, that God had already decided that Jacob he loved and Esau he hated. So why didn't the Lord just arrange, because he's in control of that too, for Jacob to be born first and Esau to be born second, and then Jacob would have the birthright that he later receives? That would just seem to make sense. But God doesn't do that. He allows Esau to come forth, and then he despises his birthright, and later on we know that when he goes to receive the blessing from his father, that Jacob the supplanter supplants him, and Jacob actually receives the blessing. And so it seems pretty elaborate, and we know that God allowed all those things to happen, put it into Rebekah's mind. Actually, he could have put it into Rebekah's mind in Genesis 25 when he revealed to her before they were born that the elder will serve the younger. And so that's the word of God. That's God's communication, revelation to her directly. And she would not forget that. And so she's living her life, and she is, you know, noticing some things about Esau, and she's thinking about what God told her. The elder will serve the younger, and she knows that if Esau gets that blessing, that it will not be in accord with what God told her when they were in her womb. And so even with that statement, long before, the Lord could have sort of planted the seeds for why Rebekah would take the action that she did in saying, now, listen to me, when she was talking to Jacob, my son, and go get a kid of the goat. And then she, you know, took its fur or hair and put it on his forearms and I guess over his hands because Esau was a hairy man. And then she made that meal that Isaac loved, and she did it very quickly while Esau was out hunting. And again, it's very elaborate, very complicated, when God could have made it very easy by creating these two in the womb and just positioning them a certain way so that Jacob would come out first and then Esau would follow and everything would be fine. You know, that expression, everything's right in the universe. But God didn't do that. He allowed the struggle. He allowed Esau to be the first one out. And so, first, let's look at this word despised. Esau despised his birthright. And if we go to Malachi 1, where we read earlier, in Malachi 1, where God told us that he loved Jacob and he hated Esau, it says in Malachi 1, in verse 4, after, again, verses 2 and 3, God laid out really a salvation program. Jacob I loved, and I hated Esau. Now, here he doesn't mention before they were born, but that's what's in view. And then in verse 4, whereas Edom saith, and we know Esau is Edom because of that red pottage. He's called Edom. Edom means red. Edom is a word that means Adam. Whereas Adam saith, we are impoverished, But we will return and build the desolate places. Thus saith Jehovah of hosts, they shall build, but I will throw down. And we can see the unsaved, the Esau's within the corporate church that build up the corporate body over the church age. And what does God say in Matthew 24:1? You see the stones of the temple, there will not be one stone left upon another that will not be thrown down. And so Edom is building, they shall build, but I will throw down, and they shall call them the border of wickedness, and the people against whom Jehovah hath indignation forever, forever. And again, in the context of God hating Esau, and we know God made that determination before they were born, and we can really trace it back before the world was, into eternity past at some point. And so God already determined, he already made this decree concerning those whom he would hate forever. And that's why the idea today that if someone's born after, you know, or in this time period, since we're several years since the day that God shut the door of heaven, it's not fair. It's not fair. It's not giving them a chance. Well, that's the same argument against God's election program in Romans 9, that people argue it's not fair, that you have predestinated certain ones to receive salvation and others not. It's not giving everyone a chance. It's not giving everyone opportunity. And you see, that's the problem, that salvation has never been by chance. It's never been because man had opportunity. You know, I guess the idea is that if you give the world a chance and give them opportunity, that they're somehow going to turn to God. And that never happened once in the history of the world, and it never will happen. Man does not turn to God in a right way, in a true way, based upon his own will. He only rightly turns when God turns him first. And so God has already completed the salvation of his elect, or he's already saved all the Jacobs, or Jacob who represents them all, and therefore he's under no obligation. The gospel, the salvation program of God, is only geared, designed for the elect specifically. Christ said, I'm not sent but unto the lost sheep of the house of Israel. And once all the lost sheep are found, if others say, well, you have to send the gospel to us too, it's pointless. It would be a vain exercise for God to send forth the gospel to evangelize the earth when everyone to be saved has already been saved. Okay, going on here after verse 4, verse 5, and your eyes shall see, and you shall say, Jehovah will be magnified from the border of Israel. A son honoreth his father, and a servant his master. If then I be a father, where is mine honor? And if I be a master, where is my fear? Saith Jehovah of hosts unto you, O priest, that despise my name. And ye say, wherein have we despised thy name? Ye offer polluted bread upon mine altar, and ye say, wherein have we polluted thee? And that ye say, the table of Jehovah is contemptible. And it goes on, and it has to do with the ungodly that were within the congregation of Israel. It could point to the ungodly within the corporate church, and they despise God. They despise his holy name with their polluting the gospel and turning the gospel of grace into a gospel of works and so forth. And again, this would be in line with the unsaved, or as Esau or Edom represents the unsaved within the churches and congregations. Let's also go to Ecclesiastes chapter 9. Ecclesiastes 9. And I'll start reading in verse 13, where it says, this wisdom have I seen also under the sun, and it seemed great unto me. There was a little city, and few men within it. And there came a great king against it, and besieged it, and built great bulwarks against it. Now there was found in it a poor wise man, and he by his wisdom delivered the city. Yet no man remembered that same poor man. Then said I, wisdom is better than strength. Nevertheless, the poor man's wisdom is despised, and his words are not heard. And of course, Christ is the poor man who, by his wisdom, delivers the city. It would be the city of New Jerusalem or Heavenly Jerusalem, the remnant, which is a little city out of the whole of mankind. It really is a little portion out of the totality of the number of people born into the world. And so his wisdom is despised. And Christ is the essence of wisdom. The Word of God is the source of wisdom. And so if the poor man is despised, if his wisdom is despised, it means the Bible will be despised. And also we can see in Psalm 22, verse 6, where it says, but I am a worm and no man, a reproach of men, and despised of the people. And that is a messianic psalm in reference to Christ. He was despised. It's actually pretty common in the Bible as we read about the life and work of Christ. For example, in Isaiah 53, verse 3, it says, and again, this would be a messianic chapter referring to the Messiah. Isaiah 53, verse 3, he is despised and rejected of men, a man of sorrows and acquainted with grief, and we hid, as it were, our faces from him. He was despised and we esteemed him not. That's the worldly reaction. That's the unsaved people of the world's reaction, who Esau represents. Esau represents man. He represents the natural-minded individual, the unsaved people, and he despised his birthright, just as the unsaved of the world despised the Word of God. They despised Christ. Or remember what Jesus said in Luke chapter 10, Luke 10:16, he that heareth you, and this is in the context of the sending forth of the 70, two by two, sending the gospel out, he that heareth you heareth me, and he that despiseth you despiseth me, and he that despiseth me despiseth him that sent me. It's a chain of command. How beautiful are the feet of them. And it's also in another place, the almost word for word, except it says how beautiful are the feet of him. So the people of God went forth with the gospel out of love, out of God's love, and then God moved in them also to love their fellow man, and out of God's kindness, and then God moved in them to be kind in this way, to go to their fellow man. And for the most part, that gospel message was despised. It was rejected. And so really Christ is saying, he that despiseth you despiseth me, because it would have to be, of course, a faithful gospel message. It would have to be true to what the Bible says, because Christ is the truth and he is faithful. If you have an unfaithful gospel message, if you're coming with another gospel, you could be despised, and it's, you're the offense yourself. It's not the Word of God that's the offense, it's the individual who's coming with another kind of gospel. But if you're bringing the true gospel message and people reject it and despise it, then God is saying it is not you, the individual. And that's what he told Samuel the prophet. Remember, They have not rejected you. Relax. Relax, Samuel. They've not rejected you, but they have rejected me. And that's really how it is. Sometimes we wonder, is there something wrong with me personally? And there could be. There could be. There probably is. There probably is. Yeah, you got faults. I don't know who doesn't. But for the most part, we had a lot of things wrong, probably a lot more than we do now in time past of our lives, when before we were, saved or involved with the gospel, we had plenty wrong with us then. And then people would say, oh, you're such a nice guy, such a good guy, what a buddy, and here, let's have another drink. And they speak well of you. But once God saves and you're translated out of the kingdom of darkness and into the kingdom of light of his dear Son, and once we become identified with the Word, with this message, it's a different story. It's a different story. Then, it's not always overt. It's not always obvious. It could just be a quiet moving away, a separation. Because in Luke 6, God is speaking of hatred. And he says, they will separate you from their company. And it's really just the preference for someone who speaks your own language. At work, 10 people, and guess what? You're the Jacob there, and there's 9 Esaus. And there's 2 nations and 2 different languages. One has the language of the kingdom of heaven, one the language of the world. And so they don't know to begin with who you are. And so over time, a light's beginning to dawn and shine, and maybe you're making references, and or maybe it's just what you're not doing, what you're not saying. You're not joining in with the language. You're not joining in with, maybe roasting someone who's not presently in the room, which is a popular pastime in the world. When someone called out that day, especially, if only they knew, they would never call out. But you see, we don't want to get into that. We don't want to destroy someone, because God tells us, and we know God, the Lord is moving in us to will and do of his good pleasure. And we may have gotten into that in the past, and maybe we have even as a child of God, but we had conscience about it. And now we're getting corrected, so we stay away from that. And so naturally, that group of 9 is going, this fits the 10 lepers. That group of 9 is going to go off by themselves and have communication and fellowship. And here's the one leper who has been cleansed from his leprosy, who went back to glorify the Lord, and he's just not going to fit in. And so it is a natural, due to their spiritual condition and the one individual's spiritual condition, development. It's bound to happen, given enough time. And the problem is, often, for the elect child of God, wants to fit in, wants to be accepted, and part of, you got to go to work every day. You got to be with these people every day, and who knows how long. And so it can be pretty lonely and difficult. And so God does help us, and we can pray about that whole situation. And he tells us to do good and communicate. Even if we're being cut off or separated from, we shouldn't then say, okay, well, I'm just going to do my thing and not try to discuss things with them. We should always try, and it can only be by God's grace, to keep lines of communication open and talk about what we can talk about, what's acceptable. We don't have to bring up the Bible at all. It's probably not necessary. They know where we stand. And I don't know how I get off on that, but the despising of the birthright fits in very well with what natural man does to things of God, to the Word of God. And so Esau despised his birthright, and yet it wasn't then, or actually we don't know when that was. We know when he was born, 2007, but we don't know when Jacob made the pottage, and we don't know the time when Esau sold his birthright for the pottage, and you know, very cheaply, and then went about his business. He didn't give it a second thought. We don't know that. It's the real major point of time that God focuses on in Esau's life is when he's 40 years old, which comes later. And so we can see that 40 is the number of testing, and that he's being tested from his birth up until this 40th year. And he's already failed the test by selling his birthright and probably other things that he's done. Yet God has him under a testing program, just like he had all the world or all mankind under a testing program in one way or another. Well, maybe I'll just wait till tomorrow for our last study, but this will tie in to Adam. We can see through his name, Esau or Edom, and the association with the color red, which is basically the word Adam. It ties into Adam in the Garden of Eden, and God tested him. And it ties into the Lord Jesus Christ when he entered into the world, and God tested him. He was tested. He went out into the wilderness for 40 days, but actually he was tested from his birth all the way through. The religious leaders, the scribes and the Pharisees, kept coming at him, tempting him. And so he was tested, and he's called the second Adam. So God has set this up, the testing of the first Adam in the Garden of Eden, the testing of the second Adam, the Lord Jesus, over the span of 40 years, or 40 calendar years, 7 BC to 33 AD. And now Esau, who very much identifies with Adam or with man, up until this age of 40, he's being tested. So 1967 BC in the biblical calendar is an indicator when Esau fails the test officially. He officially fails the test. And we'll see how that, Lord willing, how that points to 2033. You know, hopefully we'll have time tomorrow in our next Bible study. So while we stop here, let's close with a word of prayer. Dear Heavenly Father, we do thank you for your word, and it must be truly a wonderful word. It must be something of great value, that because we know the world hates this book. It hates the word. We know the world hates the light. And I mean, it's very obvious. If you walk down the street with a Bible, often you stand out like a sore thumb. And you could walk down the street dressed any way imaginable today, and yet it's the Bible that still is troubling to man. And Father, you would think, since we know this, since we live in the world, since basically people have made it known to us because we're so identified with the Bible that we want nothing to do with you. It could even be close family members, or there's just not that closeness there was before, or friends, or people in the workplace, or neighbors. It's very obvious. All the other neighbors can have a bond, and yet we somehow are left out. And so if this book, if this word were any other book or any other word, any philosophy, any other religion, if it was lifeless and just the ink on page bound in a book, then we would leave it quickly. We would leave it in a heartbeat because we would want to have joy and fellowship and friends and be as close with others in the world as possible. But it's not like any other book. It is a living word. It is a word that is quick and powerful. It's a word that becomes almost, well, it brings us the news, the truth that comforts, that soothes the soul. It's the word that basically is like our brother, closer than a brother. It's the word that we cannot go away from because it's the words of eternal life and there's nowhere else to go. And so no matter what, yes, for a little while, there are difficulties because of this word and because of our identification with it. And we can be despised and we can partake of Christ's suffering and the fellowship of his suffering through that identification, yet there's no place we'd rather be than attach, than cleaving to the Word of God. All else does not comfort, does not satisfy. Even if we were to say, okay, I'm not going to have anything to do with the Bible anymore, I'm going to go out into the world, it wouldn't take long, and the friendship, the patting on the back, the partying would quickly, any excitement or joy would wear away, and it would be worse than ever, and the vanity of all things would be very evident, and we would realize, like the prodigal, that we had left the best place, and we had better return. And so, Lord, we thank you for this book, the Bible. We thank you for this time and this conference, and we thank you that we could gather around your word, and we ask that you would bless it to each one present or listening online, and Father, may you bless your people and bless them with your word, and we pray these things in Christ's name. Amen.
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Welcome to the audio reading of 50 Types and Figures Found in the Bible on eBible Fellowship. Now let's talk about the moon. Along with the sun and all the stars, the moon was created by God on the fourth day of creation, and it was called the lesser light to rule the night, back in Genesis 1, verse 16. In the natural world, the moon has no ability to shine light of itself, so it shines at night by reflecting the light of the sun. When we look at all the verses in the Bible that speak of the moon, we're able to determine that the moon is a figure of the law of God, or the Word of God. We read in Psalm 89, verse 36, "His seed shall endure forever, and his throne as the sun before me." We saw how the sun is pointing to Christ, as we read in Psalm 84, 11, "The Lord God is a sun and shield." Then it says of this throne of Christ in Psalm 89, verse 37, "It shall be established forever as the moon, and as a faithful witness in heaven, Selah." This is God's throne, representing the reign of the King of Kings and Lord of Lords, the Lord Jesus Christ, who is seated on that high and lofty throne in the heavens. He is the everlasting God that inhabits eternity, and his throne is established forever as the moon, as it mentioned in Psalm 89, verse 37. Now, obviously, the physical moon is not going to last forever, but will be destroyed with this creation. The literal sun, moon, and stars, and all the celestial bodies that occupy the heavens above us. This whole creation that God spoke into existence will be destroyed on the last day, and God will create a new heaven and a new earth. So this present moon is certainly not going to endure forever, but it refers to the moon that relates to the law of God, or the Word of God, the Bible, which is also said to endure forever in 1 Peter 1, verse 25. And with this in mind, let's now consider Revelation 12, 1, which says, "And there appeared a great wonder in heaven, a woman clothed with the sun, and the moon under her feet, and upon her head a crown of 12 stars." This woman represents the elect of the Old Testament. Why is the moon under the feet of the elect? Well, we know that the law of God condemns the sinner. The law of God is over and above the sinner, since the sinner is under the law. And the weight of the law comes down upon the sinner because we are in our sins if we're not saved and God's wrath is upon us. The law of God is normally typified as being above us. Yet when we are saved and God has washed away all our iniquity and clothed us with the Son or Christ to cover our nakedness, then the law is no longer above us to condemn us to death, but the law has come under our feet, and it has no more condemnation to pronounce against the child of God. So this is actually a wonderful figure that God is giving us to illustrate that the law of God, and the whole Bible is a law book, that the law of God no longer demands our death and no longer condemns us. We are free from the law, and it is under our feet. As we read in Romans 8, verse 1, "There is therefore now no condemnation to them which are in Christ Jesus, who walk not after the flesh, but after the Spirit." The moon is a type and a figure of the law of God, or the Word of God. We thank you for joining us for this audio reading of 50 Types and Figures Found in the Bible here on eBible Fellowship.

The Bible Fellowship would like you to know that we're preparing for a track trip to South America to visit Santa Cruz, Bolivia. Lord willing, the dates on this track trip is September 19th through the 28th. 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Once again, that's a track trip to Bolivia, Lord willing, September 19th through the 28th. And if you're interested in joining us on this track trip, please write us at info@ebiblefellowship.org. The deadline for signing up for the Bolivia track trip is Wednesday, July 15th at noon.

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1: Good night, everyone. Welcome again to Saturday Night Christian Talk, where we discuss several Bible topics with a more open dialogue. We're running a bit late, so we're going to jump right into it. We have our beloved panel speakers, Eddie Ramos, Salvador Diego, Jordan Schwab, and then Carl von Heringa. Tonight's topic is grace. Grace and its many different aspects, its many different facets. We're going to be talking about grace tonight. We'd like to hear from you. We're broadcasting on StreamYard so we can see your comments. We'll post them if they're appropriate. And we love it when you get involved. So if you have a question or comment related to the Bible, if the topic trails off, that's fine, as long as it's edifying. All right. So, Eddie, let's start with you, sir. Grace and its many aspects.
2: Okay. Thanks, Gary. So I think according to what I wrote down here in my notes, the first thing I'd like to talk about would be what grace is. You know, a lot of times we hear, we're saved by grace, we're saved by grace. But how does the Bible use that word? You know, and I think probably one of the best places that I can think of to know would be in Luke chapter 1, verse 30, when the angel is speaking to Mary. And I'll go ahead and read it. And the angel said unto her, "Fear not, Mary, for thou hast found favor with God." So when you look up the word favor, you realize that it's the word grace. So in other words, the translators chose to translate it this time here as favor. But when we look it up, we realize, hey, this is the word grace. So we can replace it and say, "Fear not, Mary, for thou hast found grace with God." And the Bible relates grace to salvation. So when we talk about people finding grace in the eyes of God, God equates that to salvation. They have found favor. And as we're going to see later on in this program, we're going to realize that it's not by anything or that we did or anything that anybody was. Grace is basically you found God's favor despite of yourself. And so when we start looking at that word in the Old Testament, we see the same thing. People finding grace in the eyes of God. One example we can take a look at is in Genesis chapter 6, verse 8. And that happens to be the very first time that we read about grace. It says, "But Noah found grace in the eyes of Jehovah." And Noah wasn't the only one. We can go down the list here. I have Abraham. Let's take a look at Genesis 18:3. In Genesis 18:3, we have Abraham as well. When God comes to visit him in the form of three men, Abraham sees them and he bows himself. I'm reading from verse 2. Well, let me start with verse 1. "And Jehovah appeared unto him in the plains of Mamre, and he sat in the tent door in the heat of the day. And he lifted up his eyes and looked, and lo, three men stood by him. And when he saw them, he ran to meet them from the tent door and bowed himself toward the ground and said, 'My Lord, if I have found favor,'" and again, that's the word grace, "'if I have found grace in thy sight, pass not away, I pray thee, from thy servant.'" Moses is another example. Let's take a look at Numbers chapter 11, verse 5. Numbers 11, 15 says, "And if thou deal thus with me, kill me, I pray thee, out of hand, if I have found favor in thy sight, and let me not see my wretchedness." Again, here, Moses is saying, "If I have found grace in thy sight." So again, we have many, many different instances where people have found grace in the eyes of God. And so when we look in the scriptures, we realize that like I said earlier, grace has everything to do with salvation. For by grace are you saved, the Bible says, through faith, and that not of yourselves, it is the gift of God, not of works, lest anyone, any man should boast. And so, we're going to get into this, I'm sure, but we want to make sure that we understand a very important doctrine, that grace was not something that just became available in the New Testament era when Christ came on the scene. Grace was available from the very beginning. And that's because we have come to understand that, you know, grace did come through Jesus Christ. But the fact that we can see that people in the Old Testament were saved by grace, and that everyone in existence in the history of the world was also saved the very same way by grace, then we understand what we've come to learn in the time of the end, that Christ made payment for sin from the foundation of the world, making grace available for the very first individual who would become saved. And according to the Bible, the information that we have, it looks like it was Abel. But I'll stop here and I'll let somebody else pick up just so we can continue.
1: Thanks, Eddie. Jordan or Salvador, anything you'd like to add?
3: Well, if I may, I just to keep up with what Mr. Eddie was saying. I mean, that word is H2580. Correct me if I'm wrong, Mr. Eddie, but it's Cain, I think, is the way they pronounce in the Hebrew. And it's, we find it also in Genesis 47:25. And they say, thou save our lives. Let us find grace in the sight of my Lord, and we will be Pharaoh's servants. So Joseph was one a very good example of that grace that the Lord had with mankind, because well, first when he was in the house of this gentleman, he found grace in the eyes of this man, and he put him in charge of everything that he possesses. Mm-hmm. And that's just an example. With that, I let somebody else add something to that.
0: I had to step away for a second, but did any of you guys read 2 Peter 3, verses 18?
1: No.
2: Not yet.
0: Okay. It reads, but grow in grace and in the knowledge of our Lord and Savior Jesus Christ. To him be glory, both now and forever. Amen.
2: Mm-hmm.
0: I think that's a...
2: You know, that's a good, I guess, segue into the next facet of grace. You know, when we talk about grace, it isn't just being saved by grace. Like you just read, it's also growing in grace. And, you know, so when we ask that question, which is the title of tonight's program, well, what does exactly that mean? What does it mean to grow in grace? Well, the Bible has, I think, many places where we can look to, and the Bible speaks about and adds to the understanding of what God means by growing in grace. So let's take a look at Luke chapter 2, verse 40. Here we're going to see that God links growing in grace with being filled with the wisdom of God. This is speaking about Christ. It says, and the child grew and waxed strong in spirit, filled with wisdom, and the grace of God was upon him. And then let's jump down to verse 52, and we read, and Jesus increased in wisdom and stature, and in, this is favor, but it's the word grace. He increased in wisdom and stature, and in grace with God and man. So here, God is linking the increasing of wisdom with growing in grace. Let's take a look also at 2 Peter 3:18. I know we just read this, but let's start with verse 17. Here it says, ye therefore, beloved, seeing you know these things before, beware lest ye also, being led away with the error of the wicked, fall from your own steadfastness. But grow in grace. So right here we see a difference between what we just read in verse 17 to what we're reading now. So what God is saying is, if you're growing in grace, which is what we read in verse 18, verse 17 is the opposite of that. It's being led away with the error of the wicked, falling from your own steadfastness. In other words, you're not increasing in wisdom. You're not increasing in understanding. So that's why verse 18 begins and says, but grow in grace and in the knowledge of our Lord and Savior, Jesus Christ. So again, God links growing in grace with growing in wisdom, with growing in knowledge. There's a few more passages that I have here, but I'll let somebody else pick up.
4: I was just thinking how it's interesting how this parallels, you know, the opposite of not going grace in Judgment Day, and how the, you know, God's elect, as they continue to go through time, they begin to, you know, grow in knowledge of the gospel and of Christ, and they begin to be purified. And it's interesting how we see in the Day of Judgment how that it's kind of the opposite. They're going in a more and more, you know, wicked way. It's the way the whole world is going. And it's interesting. It's kind of seeing how there's, you know, it's getting darker and darker in the world, and then the, you know, the elect are being purified and growing in the knowledge. That was just one thing I just came to mind as we were talking about growing grace. I was thinking about the parallel opposite, you know, what's going on with the world. But anyway, that's all I wanted to say.
3: And if I may, real quick, I mean, just to add to that, Jordan, I mean, of course, we're supposed to leave the milk of the word and go on to the strong meat, to the strong doctrine. But it's also Psalm 131. It says, a song of the grace of David. It says, Jehovah, my heart is not hasty, nor mine eyes lofty. Neither do I exercise myself in great matters or in things too high for me. Surely I have behaved in quieted myself as a child that is weaned of his mother. My soul is even as a weaned child. Let Israel hope in Jehovah from henceforth and forever. So there must be growth, and I guess grace must be one of those points. Perhaps if I need correction, then I do. But there must be growth, because we cannot stay in the milk of the word forever. We must grow in grace and in the knowledge of the Lord Jesus.
2: Mm-hmm. Yeah, definitely the milk is necessary. We understand the biblical principles. We understand a lot through the milk. But again, like you said, God, once the individual begins growing in grace, growing in knowledge, growing in wisdom, he has to move beyond that. And, you know, the fact that God has shown us, has opened up the scriptures to give strong meat to his children in the time of the end, indicates, you know, that they were ready for it. And not only that, but the people who once walked in truth have not been able to handle the spiritual meat that God has given through his word. And so what happens? Well, they'd rather go back to the milk, you know. And so doctrine, you know, what comes out of their mouth is evidence of that. You know, when somebody goes back or when somebody rejects doctrines that God has opened up, they're basically demonstrating their condition of their heart, that they can't handle the meat of the word of God that God has put out for his true believers.
1: Yeah, if I can add to that, one thing that I've been really enjoying is that when we have a topic for the program, you get to dig in and feast on what God is going to, you know, show us in the Bible. And I hope the audience would agree that when you get a topic, you kind of get excited. You know, hopefully we're children of God, but there's different facets to all of the speakers, and perhaps God might give some, you know, wisdom to a teacher. But I really enjoy doing a particular topic, because it's like God is pouring out a lot of scripture and truth and revelation, especially at this time. And for the new Christians who are watching this program, we do things like a word study, where you'll look up the word and see how God, in the context of the verse, And there's certain rules, spiritual rules, that need to be applied, how God uses the word grace. And the translators might use a different word. As Eddie pointed out at the beginning of the program, God might use the word favor, but it's actually the Greek or Hebrew word grace. Mm-hmm. I also looked at the word gracious, and that's not always the word or Hebrew word grace. And this is a little bit of the challenge when a Bible student or a child of God approaches the Bible. If you're doing a word study like faith, there's also the word faithful or faithless. And so there's, you know, it's almost like when you're in school, and I took an English class, and it got really difficult to the point where there were all these rules in the sentence, present participle, past participle. And it was a little intimidating. But the child of God does not shy away from growing in the grace and knowledge of our Lord. And one example of that, if you go to 2 Timothy chapter 1, all from the beginning, you'll see, for example, in verse 2, 2 Timothy chapter 1, verse 2, it says to Timothy, my dearly beloved son, grace, mercy, and peace from God the Father and Christ Jesus our Lord. And sometimes I noticed grace and mercy kind of parallel. And I was thinking about how the word uses the word grace. And sometimes, you know, you hear about a grace period where if you owe a bill, you're given a grace period. And I was thinking, you know, the atheists, I asked them, what's a grace period? How did that originate? How did you get this word grace applied to debt or grace applied to owing something?
2: That's a good question.
1: Yeah. And, you know, they're going to obviously, they're as slippery can be. They'll find a way to obfuscate. But you can just see how the world applies the word grace in some context in a very specific way. That grace.
2: Yeah, I never thought about how the world applied, you know, applied it, but yeah.
1: Yeah, grace is extended for a certain amount of time. Mm-hmm. And depending on the context, grace is no longer grace. And so we see that if someone's a child of God, they have a grace that's mixed with mercy and peace. And then you see those who typify the true elect, they have a grace period. And that grace period extends to whatever God has in view, whether it's the church age, whether it's national Israel, whether it's King Saul, whether it's anyone who is the professed Christian, they're given a grace period where it seems as if for a moment, God may bestow a time of peace, just like in the Judges, where Israel had a moment of peace. So it's very interesting looking at grace. And the true believer, the Bible student, has to be careful. If you look at the word grace, you can't just look at the word grace. You have to look at the Hebrew. You have to look at the Greek, because the translators might use the word grace, but the Hebrew word could be a different word altogether, and God could be teaching something totally different. For example, if you go to Isaiah chapter 26, I believe it's Isaiah chapter 26, verse 8. I was looking at this verse, and it was pretty difficult for me. I don't know if I can understand it altogether. But Eddie, I think it's Isaiah 26, verse 8, or perhaps it's verse 10. But it's somewhere in that verse where God mentions the word grace, but it was very, very difficult. Let me just see here. Do you see it there?
2: I'm looking for it now.
1: Maybe I have the wrong chapter.
2: No, it's not in Isaiah. The word grace is not in Isaiah.
1: Oh, I'm sorry. Isaiah 26:10. Isaiah 26:10. And the word grace is used in the verse. But if you look at the Hebrew word, it's not the same word grace, I believe, that is used. Noah found grace in the sight of God. And so the true believer or Bible student, if you see the word grace, you can't assume it's the same grace that's applied to Noah. you have to look at the Hebrew word or the Greek word and then study how God uses that word in the context of everywhere else.
2: You're saying the word grace appears in Isaiah 26:10?
1: Yeah, depending on what translation you have.
2: Oh, I see.
1: Depending on what
2: it says, let favor be showed on to the wicked, yet he will not learn righteousness.
1: Right.
2: And that word favor.
1: Yes.
2: Yeah, you're right. That word favor is not really the word grace, even though we've been saying that when you see the word favor, it's understood as the word grace. And you're right. We have to be careful how and when we apply that, because it doesn't always apply.
1: Right. Because sometimes that same Hebrew word, it's used in Genesis 43, verse 29, when Joseph saw Benjamin and he said, "May God be gracious unto thee, my son." And mm-hmm. It's interesting. Joseph called Benjamin his son. So now we have to look and see if the word called him Benjamin, because that's what Benjamin means, son of my right hand, I believe. So mm-hmm. there's a lot of spiritual context. And, you know, the Bible student, the true child of God, has to be very careful when they do studies mm-hmm. like that.
2: Well, it's interesting. That word is mostly translated as mercy. And in the context that we just read, let mercy be showed to the wicked, yet he will not learn righteousness in the land of uprightness. He will deal unjustly and will not behold the majesty of Jehovah. So obviously this is not unto salvation.
3: So meaning we bring the message to everyone, and even the unsaved is going to hear it, but they're not going to understand it. It's not going to be applied to their hearts, Mr. Eddie. Is that what it is?
2: Well, remember that when during the day of salvation, the only prerequisite for becoming saved was to be under the hearing of the word of God. Faith, which is salvation, comes by hearing, but not physical hearing. And hearing cometh by the word of God. So it's basically placing salvation completely in the hands of God, and he saved through his word.
3: Thank you.
0: And really, when they're asking,
4: I have a scripture.
0: Oh, go ahead, Jordan. I was just thinking.
4: I had a scripture in. Go ahead, Carl.
0: No, I was just thinking when they ask for God to find grace, you know, in one sight, it almost seems like they're asking, could we understand that they're asking for salvation for that person? Of course, this would all have to apply within the day of salvation. You know, for somebody to find grace, if to ask that request, right, of somebody.
2: Mm-hmm.
0: Is that what the, or if somebody may find favor, you know, in one sight, right? Wouldn't the deeper spiritual meaning of that be asking for salvation?
2: Well, I know the context, different contexts in the Bible, people ask to find grace or favor in the eyes of someone else, not necessarily God. So I'm not sure if we can say it that every time it's a spiritual picture of asking for salvation. I haven't really looked at every instance or thought about it that way to see if it always applies the same.
0: Mm-hmm. Yeah, one passage that had come to mind was the one in Exodus, I think. Well, that's Moses when he asks, you know, if I have found favor in thy sight. I understand that. But you can go ahead, Jordan.
4: Yes, so I wanted to read some verses in 2 Corinthians chapter 4, starting at verse 14. Knowing that he which raised up the Lord Jesus shall raise up us also by Jesus, and shall be present with you. For all things for your sakes, that the abundant grace might through the thanksgiving of many redound to the glory of God, for which cause we faint not, but through the outward man though our outward man perish, yet the inward is renewed day by day. For our light affliction, which is but for a moment, worketh for us a far more exceeding eternal weight of glory. While we look not the things which are seen, but the things which are not seen. For the things which are seen are temporal, but the things which are not seen are eternal. And I was thinking about this verse earlier, how we're renewed,

0: again on the churches and now on the world, and there is a tendency to faint or to feel faint-hearted, and some people have, of course, fainted because they've fallen away. But maybe there's a relationship there.
1: Can I add a verse?
2: Hey, Derek, before,
1: yes.
2: Sorry, before we step away from this verse, Jordan, I just wanted to mention where you just read 2 Corinthians 4:16, where it says, "Yet the inward man is renewed day by day." If you look at that word "renewed," it only appears one other time, translated the same way, but it helps us understand how we're being renewed. It's in Colossians 3:10, and it says, "And have put on the new man, which is renewed in knowledge after the image of him that created him." So I think that really takes us back to what we were saying earlier, that as we grow in grace, we're growing in wisdom, we're growing in knowledge. So here, same thing, as we're being renewed day by day, it's because the child of God is spending time in the scriptures. He's being renewed in knowledge after the image of him that created him.
0: Yeah, it's interesting. I've always wondered what that meant, to be renewed day by day.
1: Yeah, it's a real blessing when you think about it. The child of God, you know, you wake up every morning, you from sleep, it's like a picture of death, and you arise and the light shines, and you arise out of sleep, which is a picture of death. Every day you kind of raise up, so to speak. And I think God, it's almost a picture daily of salvation almost.
0: I did just real fast, Gary, too, because we're on this word faint as well. I did look up that word faint in that verse, for which cause we faint not. It's only used like a few times. I think four times is faint, two times is weary, and one of them is wherefore I desire that you faint not at my tribulations for you, which is your glory. So that would tie into judgment, and also let us not be weary in well doing, for in due season we shall reap if we faint not. And I think Chris mentioned that on the open forum, that has to do with the reaping process in the day of judgment, where, you know, God's elect are drawn in, and if you faint not, you're one who's enduring, you're not falling away. So it's kind of interesting that the word's only used a few times.
1: Right, and one of the biggest traps that God lays for the casual reader or the non-elect, self-proclaimed Christian is that there are verses that seems that one can activate grace on their own. One can exercise their faith. And I'm going to present two verses that seem to have a bit of a contradiction. And some folks, when they come across this contradiction, depending on where they lean, if it's the child of God, they'll compare both verses. They'll be edified by the verse that seems to indicate that one can activate their faith with more understanding that God shows, along with the verse that God does all the work and empowers us with his faith, with his strength. But the two verses I want to compare are 2 Timothy chapter 2, verse 1. And it says, "Thou therefore, my son, be strong in the grace that is in Christ Jesus." So that's like a command. "Thou therefore, my son, be strong in the grace that is in Christ Jesus." And can you imagine when someone says "be strong," you know how that person, they make up their face, or they'll pray really hard, or they'll bow their heads, and, you know, they'll move their arms and shake, and if music is playing, they'll start dancing. And they'll say, "Wow, that person's strong in the faith. They're strong in the grace," because they're taking a physical motion. Or they might fast, or they might do something, you know, related to them. But if you compare that to Romans chapter 11, if you look at I'll start from verse 4, actually verse 3. And I'm going to go to verse 6. "Lord, they have killed thy prophets and dig down thine altars, and I am left alone, and they seek my life." I believe that was Elisha that stated that. But what

0: saith the answer of God unto him, I have reserved to myself 7,000 men who have not bowed the knee to the image of Baal. Even so, then at this present time also, there is a remnant according to the election of grace. And so we see here the word election, and it's tied into grace, the election of grace. So one verse says, be strong in the faith. And so the casual surface reading of that verse, one would seem to think that, how do you be strong in something spiritual? You know, be strong in the grace. And, you know, you might have a casual or a charismatic preacher try to motivate the audience and tell them, be strong in the grace. And, you know, that person, when they hear that, they really want to be strong in the grace. So how do they apply that? They will meditate. They might say the verse like maybe 50 times, and then they'll go do something, and hoping that by them being strong in the grace, that they'll have a good outcome, because they either closed their eyes really tight, they meditated on what their goal was, and so they misinterpret the spiritual application of that verse. And then we see the election of grace, where God actually elects and chooses and gives the grace, the gift of God, not of works, lest any man should boast. This is the mystery that God has continued to reveal through faithful Bible teachers like Harold Camping, Chris McCann, Eddie, Robert, and many others, that we can be thankful for. That you have these two verses. One, many will go that direction with being strong in the grace. And then you have the election of grace.
1: Just to add to what you were saying, Gary, about the, you know, how some professed Christians, they just don't have that kind of grace. But I was just talking to my taxi driver, and he happened to be a Muslim, and he was trying to tell me that, you know, that the Lord Jesus is, he was asking me, is the Lord Jesus God? And I said, yes. And this is why it's so important to be rooted and grounded in the Word of God, so we are able to answer those that ask of the faith that we have. Because he is like, well, is Jesus God? And I say, yes. How many guys did they die? And I tried to explain to him, listen, when we talk about His eternal majesty, we ought to tremble, because we cannot understand an eternal God, because our minds are not designed to understand an eternal God. Now, he says, well, you can read the Quran, and this is very simple and plain, and it doesn't take a rocket scientist to understand. I say, well, that's the thing. The Bible is not written in that way, and does not allow me to read the Quran, because it's a violation of Revelation 22, 18. So in other words, it's not only the professed Christians, it's all the false faiths that are in the world. That they don't care.
2: To take it back to 2 Timothy chapter 2, where you were reading from, I want to go ahead and read the next couple of verses, because here it shows us, and I had this here in my notes under the topic of growing in grace, how you read about being strong in grace. And so if we continue reading, I'll read it from verse 1 again. It says, therefore, my son, be strong in the grace that is in Christ Jesus. And then he goes on to explain, and the things that thou hast heard of me among many witnesses, the same commit thou to faithful men, who shall be able to teach others also. Thou, therefore, so this is the reason why we need to be strong in the faith, endure hardness as a good soldier of Jesus Christ. No man that warreth entangleth himself with the affairs of this life, that he may please him who hath chosen him to be a soldier. So we can look at this under the admonition to be strong in the grace that is in Christ Jesus, and follow with what he says, not to entangle ourselves with the things of the world. So again, if you think about it inversely, you know, there's people that profess to be children of God, profess to be, you know, saved by grace, and yet they entangle themselves more with the things of the world than the things of the Word of God. And so they're showing what really matters to them. Their, you know, what their heart desires more by the things that you spend more time in. And so here it's telling us the way we grow or the way we become strong in grace is by enduring hardness as a good soldier, by doing the things that God has commanded us to do, by preaching the gospel in whatever time and season we find ourselves in, but also by not entangling ourselves with the affairs of this world. You know, I know many, many Christians who, they say, oh, I can't wait to be with the Lord. I can't wait to, you know, like, okay, that's, you know, heaven is my home. You know, I'm just a passerby. But yet they entangle themselves so much in the things of the world and politics and current affairs and that, you know, you're like, okay, well, you know, why are we spending so much time in those things if this world is not truly our home? Why are we not spending our time in more spiritual things if that is where our heart's desire is?
3: There was this, I went handing out tracts with somebody locally and for the 4th of July. And there was this young man and woman, I think they're a couple. And they went up to our sign asking what it was about. We kind of got into a little discussion about the Bible, and they immediately, this discussion was brought upon the topic of free will, you know, and they did not like the idea that God would destroy most of creation. You know, why would he create humans only to destroy most of them? You know, and they really, you know, they were coming here claiming to be Christians, and the way that they were approaching the subject, you know, they were really playing, you know, like almost like if that were true, then, you know, I can't follow the Bible, you know, right. And some of the stuff they're saying, I'm like, you know, just kind of shell shocked, you know, like you, you guys are claiming to be Christians, but the way that you're turning this subject around, it seemed far from it. You know, it didn't seem like they were being genuine. I'm like, you know, would you have a problem if God decided to save one individual and just show his sovereignty and not to save another? And they just did not like that idea. And I was reading Romans 9. You know, I'm thinking, like, are these actually Christians? You know, and so it's just amazing how, I mean, that's just one aspect of how somebody can claim to be a Christian. And then as soon as you bring up a topic about God's sovereignty, it's like, you know, you could see them putting the Bible away, maybe.
0: Yeah. If I can add very quickly, Eddie, when you read that verse about who has chosen him to be a soldier, I looked at that word chosen, and it seems to be part of the root word of soldier, like who captains him to be a soldier, or who officers him to be a soldier. And that's pretty interesting. Because when you think about how God saved someone, you know, the translator just used the word enlisted, which I think is a decent translation. But, you know, God talks about leading captivity captive. It kind of reminds me of that phrase.
2: Mm-hmm.
0: Officers him as an officer. And God leads us about and he captains us. And, you know, when we are chosen by God, it's a very biblical expression throughout the word of God. And who in their right mind wants to have a free will gospel? You can choose or you can deny. And, you know, when I was younger, I had a lot of, you know, you can tell I'm a little crazy. I had a lot of mental, you know, fear. I said, what if I curse God in my subconscious mind? What if I deny him in my subconscious mind? You know, what if I break a commandment just because of an evil thought? And thankfully, the word of God is sure, it's secure. And when God saves someone, it's outside of themselves. He does the work. He waters, he feeds, he guides, he shepherds, he forgives, he saves. And, you know, someone who has a free will gospel, they don't understand that understanding is they want to be a partaker in the work of salvation. They want to be a sin bearer. They want to participate in the will that Christ had as the high priest. Very dangerous. It's like explosives, flammable, you know, death, mm-hmm. poison, because the cup of the wrath of God is for Christ to drink. And you have a pastor or a preach or a teacher or a preacher on the street says, why don't you come with me today? And they'll say something like this. Christ has done everything. You have to do your part. Hmm. Well, that little part is death if you want to participate in the holy sacrifice. You can't touch. You can't even touch or sometimes even look at, you know, something holy lest ye die. So why anyone would want to have a free will gospel where they can activate or participate in a holy sacrifice of sin payment is very sad.
3: Well, I think the appeal, and I, you know, I've noticed this more and more, just having interactions with those who hold to the free will gospel, is that they have a really hard time with the idea that God, you know, will destroy most of mankind. You know, it's a sad nature, but it's the truth, you know, and they have, so I see why it's a very comforting doctrine for them to, you know, oh, now it's up to everyone. So it's really their fault if they don't choose Christ, you know. And I was telling the person too, I was like, you know, either way, you know, let's just say somebody decides not to choose Christ, you know, they're going to die anyways, you know, and that's probably the majority of mankind. They're not going to choose Christ. So in either scenario, you're going to have a lot of people who end up dying, you know, and so it just didn't make any sense, you know, to think that way, you know. But yeah, there was a guy too. I just want to quickly mention this. It was a video I watched a while ago. He said, you know, I never liked the idea that somebody had to pay for my sins. You know, I'm the one who did the sins. I should pay for them. and I just, you know, it was amazing to hear that. And he's like, you know, and the Bible says, you know, unsaved mankind will pay for their sins. So if you want to take on that task, you will, but you just won't have the power to rise from the dead if you attempt to try to pay for your sins. But everyone who dies in the end and they're not saved, they pay through their sins, through their death.
0: I hope we can have a topic discussion about the lottery, that the lot that is cast, because I think when we hear about winning the lottery, it's a very earthly thing. But if you look at it from a spiritual perspective, the lines have fallen unto me in pleasant places, or the word of God that's cast, the sower went to sow. Some fell on good ground. It's really wonderful to know that God, he spread out the salvation in a way that cannot be earned. Because there are people who are faster, smarter, stronger, more, you know, how do I say, appealing, whether it's gifts or talents. And yet God, over and over again, he goes to those that are despised, you know, the unwanted, you know, the worthless, the homeless, the bum, the widow, the fatherless, the afflicted, the oppressed. And he exalts them above those who are self, you know, willed and who present themselves as doing good their whole lives or much more recently. So when somebody has a Bible and they say, I was saved on this date, I gave my life to Christ. I gave my life. I accepted him. I did something. That doesn't sound like the way God, it's not the way God saves, because no one activates salvation on their time. You know, they're not in control of anything. If anything they're in control of, it's sin. And God says, pardon my iniquity, for it is great.
2: I think the inherent desire for man to be in control of his destiny is what appeals to the free will gospel. You know, I have a choice in where I want to go. In other words, I'm in control. Okay. And yet the Bible teaches us, of course, otherwise. But that is why I think the free will gospel has so much attention, is widely accepted, again, not by the true believers, but by the professed believers, which are far outnumber the true believers. And yet, you know, this is normal with the scriptures, because anything the word of God truly teaches, the world is going to go in the opposite direction. And when I say the world, I mean the world of those who read the Bible, the world of those who profess to be true believers, the world of those who call themselves Christians, they look at the Bible, and by their very nature, they're going to be attracted to the passages that seem to give them what they want, free will. I can marry again if I am divorced. I can marry, you know, same sex if I don't want, you know. And so there's just the nature of the true believer who's in sin, who's not a true child of God, is going to desire these things. And so it's not surprising for us to, you know, to be able to notice that and say, listen, you know, the Bible says that God is the one who chooses, that it's not based on anything that we've done. We play no part in adding any work to our salvation. And yet the world rejects that. You know, when they read the Bible, now they're looking for passages that satisfy their desire. They're not willing to harmonize the scriptures. They're looking for things that are pleasing to their ears, to their eyes, to their doctrine. So they can come up with a doctrine that they really like, put it out there. And of course, you know, when the blind lead the blind, they're both going to fall into a ditch, which means that they're all going to run to that false doctrine and embrace it as the truth. And then, you know, when people look at that, they're like, wow, the majority can't be wrong. You know, so they, more blind people follow the majority rather than following the true doctrine from the scriptures.
3: I couldn't help but think that, you know, some people who hold on to that, you know, idea of free will and they can choose, mm-hmm. At least with the two that I were talking to with Vincent, is it seemed like they kind of knew deep down maybe that it wasn't true, or at least when we presented the verses, they're just like, they're like, well, maybe you're cherry picking those or reading it out of context. Because when you read Romans 9, it's really hard to get around that. And I was thinking, I was like, wow, like if these people actually sat down and read Romans 9 and started to understand, oh, yeah, you know, this is God's sovereign will, it almost seemed like they're ready to do away with the Bible and Christianity. Mm-hmm. It seemed like that thread of the free will gospel is what was causing them to hang on. Because, you know, as soon as you start talking about God's sovereignty, they're like, basically calling that God would be a monster if he did that, you know, or, you know, like just like thrown back by the types of like the wording that they're using. And so it just shows that a lot of Christians are probably hanging on to Christianity with that lie of free will. And, you know, like you said, Eddie, that they're just going after it because it's really appealing. And it's kind of similar to now, like when, you know, you tell people that the door to heaven is shut, and they don't like to hear that. You know, none of us who teach it like to hear it, but we teach it because it's truthful. Mm-hmm. And it's, again, they want to be in control. And so it's kind of reminds me of the free will gospel. Anyone who doesn't like that idea of that they can't control salvation, but now we've reached a test where now you can't control when salvation takes place. And I can't help but kind of see a very similar type of thing going on there.
4: Yeah. I have a verse that kind of sums up, you know, what we're talking about, why people, you know, people do not want the truth. They love the lie. You know, they love things that are anything but the truth. In Ezekiel chapter 1 verse 18, for in much wisdom, much grief, and he that increaseth knowledge increaseth sorrow. And
3: you mean Ecclesiastes?
4: Ecclesiastes. You know, what did I say?
3: Okay. I think you said Ezekiel.
4: Ezekiel, excuse me. Ecclesiastes chapter 1, verse 18. And you know, when people, you know, when they hear the truth, they don't like it. You know, they run from it, you know, and as people begin to hear and hear more of it, you know, if you want to walk in it, you realize that life, you know, if you start to walk in or have the ability to, you know, it is a very sorrowful thing because you realize, you know, where this world truly is at and where it's going. And, you know, it's just the, you know, people love the lie.
3: I don't know about you guys, but over time, you know, just seeing you know, more when, you know, like when we're growing in knowledge, like what we've been talking about, you learn more about these things, you kind of start to appreciate, at least in my spiritual walk, salvation more and more, you know, because I would say, like, you know, maybe when God first saved me, there was less of appreciation. But as time goes on, and you start to understand these truths, such as that God is sovereign and he's only saved a remnant, you know, or a small group out of mankind, you really start to appreciate salvation more and more, because you'd be like, wow, you know, just the chances of you being saved compared to the many that aren't is, you know, is small. And it's also just, you also start to have more compassion for those individuals, you know, because they, you know, and, you know, if the lie, it's comforting for them. And I guess in one sense, if they knew the truth, it would be pretty painful for them to think about that. So, I completely understand, you know, why they run after that doctrine, you know, kind of like alcohol, maybe, you know, just to cover up the truth, you know, or the reality of something.
1: Forget their mystery.
0: You know, in Romans 9, and you can go ahead, Eddie, after this, when God talks about the same lump, to make a vessel unto honor and another unto dishonor. And then God, he opens up something within the Godhead where he understands the question that the unsaved would have. For example, in verse 18 of Romans 9, therefore hath he mercy on whom he will have mercy. Now that's God's will, and whom he will, he hardeneth. Then thou wilt say then unto me, why doth he yet find fault? For who hath resisted his will? So when it comes to free will, you know, that's God's arena. We cannot resist the will of God. And so that is a direct rebellious teaching. If someone tries to tell a human being that they can actually resist God's will, because the Bible here understands the question of the unsaved. And then the answer is, verse 20, God gives the rebuke, nay, but O man, who art thou that repliest against God? Shall the thing formed say to him that formed it, why hast thou made me thus? This is a really, really excellent chapter for those who argue against free will, because here, you know, God gives the question of the unsaved person. Are we robots? No, actually, we're a lump.
2: We're pottery.
0: Yeah.
3: Maybe we're even worse.
0: We're a big lump. And out of that lump that was formed, God made vessels. And this is the verse, hath not the potter power over the clay? And that's the thing that unsaved man, you know, rebellious man, that would be within my flesh, God says, you know, what if God, willing to show his wrath and to make his power known, endured with much long suffering the vessels of wrath fitted to destruction, and that he might make known the riches of his glory on the vessels of mercy, which he had afore prepared unto glory. So this chapter is really fantastic, that the lump was a fore prepared the vessels of mercy, of grace, that they were prepared before. And so Jacob and Esau was the same lump. One was fitted to destruction. The other was fitted unto mercy, which he had already prepared. He had a fore. I have to look at that Greek word, a fore, but he had a fore prepared unto.
3: What's amazing is, again, when I was talking to the couple, they kept asking questions. Well, if that's the case, you know, it's like these questions that God has already provided. He foreknew how man thinks, and then he gives the answer. You know, well, if that's the case, then, you know, why does he find fault? You know, with his creation, atheists will say that. Well, if it's according to God's will, why is he finding fault with us? And then God gives that rebuke. You know, who are thou that replies against God? And that's the end of the matter.
1: You know? Well, unfortunately, when you speak to the free will gospel people, they even say that them if you do, them if you don't, and you are like, wow, then then maybe it is right what you're saying, Carl. They just hang into the Christianity just because they are, think they are in control, but they probably not.
3: Yeah, as long as they believe the lie that they believe, you know, they'll hang on. But if they really understood, if a lot of those Christians who believe in free will really understood the truth, I don't know how many would, at the end of the day, still call themselves a Christian or want to follow the Bible if they truly believed what it was saying.
1: And the thing is, they're growing so many doctrines. I mean, they think that because they do these things, they're going to stay away from a place called hell and not be burning forever and ever. Or just as an example, or they don't know that the payment for sins and this kind of grace was made at the foundation of the world, like he says in Ephesians chapter 1. Starting in verse 1, Paul, an apostle of Jesus Christ, by the will of God, to the saints which are at Ephesus, and to the faithful in Christ Jesus, grace be to you and peace from God our Father and from the Lord Jesus Christ. Blessed be the God and Father of our Lord Jesus Christ, who hath blessed us with all spiritual blessings in the heavenlies, in Christ, according as he has chosen us in him before the foundation of the world, that we should be holy and without blame before him in love, having predestinated us unto the adoption of children by Jesus Christ to himself, according to the good pleasure of his will, to the praise of the glory of his grace, wherein he had made us accepted in the beloved, in whom we have redemption through his blood, the forgiveness of sins, according to the riches of his grace. So to God be all the glory, and everything is to the praise and the glory of his grace.
2: Mm-hmm. Gary, I was
3: go ahead.
2: Sorry. I was thinking about the passage you just read in Romans 9:21. I just wanted to point something out real quick. You read, hath not the potter power over the clay of the same lump to make one vessel unto honor and another unto dishonor? So once people realize that these vessels made unto honor and dishonor typify people, two different types of people. Well, if we backtrack, the lump of clay typifies mankind. And if we read the passage again, and we understand, obviously, the potter is God himself, hath not God power over mankind, to make one unto honor and another unto dishonor. So again, we're reading this here, but obviously we understand that God is speaking in parables. But when we understand the parable, we can see that free will has no place in salvation. Free will has no place in even our own lives. You know, God allows us to breathe our next breath simply because he is good to mankind. You know, he makes his sun to shine on the just and the unjust. And so, you know, when we think about our own lives, mankind would love nothing more than to be or to think that they're in charge. And yet, of course, the Bible tells us that that's not the case.
3: And there's actually a parallel account to this. Not parallel, but very similar in the Old Testament. You guys know what I'm talking about in Jeremiah 18?
2: Yeah.
3: Where God has Jeremiah go down to the potter's house. He says, the word which came to Jeremiah from Jehovah, saying, this is Jeremiah 18, first part, arise and go down to the potter's house, and there I will cause thee to hear my words. Then I went down to the potter's house, and behold, he wrought a work on the wheels. And the vessel that he made, so there we read about vessels, and the vessel that he made of clay was marred in the hand of the potter. So he made it again, another vessel, as seemed good to the potter to make it. Then the word of Jehovah came to me, saying, O house of Israel, cannot I do with you as this potter, say Jehovah? Behold, as the clay is in the potter's hand, so are ye in mine hand, O house of Israel.
2: Mm-hmm.
3: Yep.
2: There's also a passage, Jordan, that you were kind of alluding to, that I thought you were going to quote, but you quoted a different one instead, about, you know, mankind's desire to, you know, have their own type of gospel. Isaiah chapter 4, verse 1, it says, in that day, seven women shall take hold of one man, saying, we will eat our own bread and wear our own apparel. And, you know, and that's spiritually referring to the bread of the word of God, the covering of salvation. But it says we will eat our own bread and wear our own apparel only. Let us be called by thy name to take away our reproach. You know, and that's exactly what the condition of the churches was. You know, they wanted their own gospel, their own way to understand the scriptures. But yet they wanted to still be called a Christian, you know, in order to give that appearance of, you know, I'm going to heaven. You know, I'm a child of God because I did this, this, and this. You know, and again, the false teachings would have them believe that they have a responsibility in the process of salvation. What they call it, man's responsibility. You know, God, like you said, Gary, God did his part. Now you have your responsibility. And of course, because that gospel can't apply to everyone, well, now we have to invent an age of accountability. Now we have to excuse the mentally handicapped people. Now we have to come up with other excuses how we can cover our tracks, because our gospel is not faithful to apply to everyone the way it actually does. You know, and just kind of recapping, when we started, you know, we went over the meaning of grace. We went over growing in grace, you know, and now we've gotten into the topic of salvation. So I think that's important to cover, you know, but we want to kind of go to the scriptures too, so we could understand salvation by grace, you know. And in order to understand that, let's take a look real quick at Romans chapter 11. And I want to read verse 5. We're going to start with verse 5. It says, even so then, at this present time, also there is a remnant according to the election of grace. And if by grace, it is no more of works. Otherwise, grace is no more grace. But if it be of works, then it is no more grace. Otherwise, work is no more work. So what God is saying here is that salvation is by grace, the Bible teaches us. But when you try to add works to it, well, that's not salvation by grace. That is salvation by works. So in other words, you're either thinking one way or the other. You can't think, I'm saved by grace, but I believed. It's like saying, I'm saved by grace and by a little bit of works. I'm saved by grace, but I repented. No, that's, again, you're saying, I'm saved by grace, but I did a little bit of work.
0: That's the fly.
2: And so God is completely, you know, shutting that down by telling us grace is grace if it has no works attached to it.
3: You know, in the next verse, in verses 8, it says, according as it is written, God hath given them a spirit of slumber, eyes that they should not see, and ears that they should not hear unto this day.
2: Mm-hmm.
3: You think that they would come across that and be like, wow, God's preventing somebody from understanding, not allowing them to see something. But you just never hear about most Christians talk about God can hide truth from somebody.
0: You know, God talks about the broad gate and the narrow way. And, you know, to the average person, I could be wrong. Please, you know, correct me on this. But if people knew who the elect were, I think they'd be greatly despised. I think there would be lots of animosity and hatred. So, you know, Satan, you know, spiritually is trying to devour anyone, especially trying to cause an elect to sin in their spirit. He proliferates all these false teachings as much as possible to see if he can somehow frustrate God's plan. But that just shows that Satan was defeated before all was created. Satan was already put out of the way. But God, for this glory, this glorious tableau, this picture, this wonderful expression of his patience, his long suffering, and his kindness and all his attributes, he's displayed this whole creation for his purpose. And to think that us creatures who fell at the garden can reactivate salvation. And the Bible does not give any allowance for this. And if there was, you would probably see some evidence of this. For example, on the Mount Sinai, if anyone even touched the mount where God descended, they would be thrust through with a dart. Mm-hmm. Or if they looked upon God, they would die. Or if they heard his voice, they would die. Or if they've seen him, they would die. And yet people think that they can accept Christ. They can stand in front of him. You know, and you know, Satan goes out and has images of Jesus everywhere, little figurines, chains, necklaces, images. It's just,
3: I've seen people giving those out to people.
0: Yeah.
3: Those little Lego like pieces.
0: And, you know, folks, they don't even think that that's even wrong because God has not given them eyes to see. But if those tracts that we pass out or the information that we had, if it was widely known to be the truth, I think we have to be very careful what we wish for. You know, we wish everybody understood these wonderful truths and secrets and things. But I tell you this, if people truly knew that this was the truth and we had these tracks, I think it would be a mob scene. You know, there would be pandemonium and all kinds of things.
1: They'd take him out of your hands, Gary.
0: Oh boy, they would rip the shreds, you know.
3: Well, it would also be a torment, I think. You know, if people really understood the truth of God's sovereignty, and even now the door to heaven being shut. So that just adds more pain, is that not only is God sovereign, but now he shut the door, and so there's, you know, everyone's locked in. And that I can see, you know, would be like a torment if people understood that. You know, like rich man in hell, he understood his predicament. There's go ahead.
2: Just to add another passage to what you were saying, Gary, Genesis 3:22 is another passage where God shows us, you know, how man does not have the will to freely choose to live forever, right? Genesis 3:22 says, and Jehovah God says, behold, man has become as one of us to know good and evil. And now, lest he put forth his hand, that would be a work, and take also of the tree of life and eat and live forever. In other words, not by works. And so that what did God do? Therefore, Jehovah God sent him forth from the Garden of Eden to till the ground from whence he was taken. So he drove out the man, and he placed at the east of the garden of Eden, cherubims and a flaming sword, which turned every way to keep the way of the tree of life. God prevented them purposefully from putting their hand out, grabbing the tree of life, and eating and living forever. And again, that shows us and confirms that when the Bible says salvation was always by grace, not by works, it shows us we played no part. It's impossible for someone to harmonize being saved by grace and yet putting in of their part and thinking or telling themselves that part which I put in is not a work. You know, but everywhere we look in the scriptures, it is a work. Whether you repent, whether you believe, whether you confess, whatever you think.
1: Okay, baptized.
2: Yeah, whatever you think you're doing towards your salvation, to activate your salvation, if it was something you did on your part, it is a work of righteousness that you've attempted to do. And when you trust in that work, which the majority of Christians are in that boat, trusting in that work, then you remain condemned, the Bible teaches.
0: Can I be the opposition? Because we don't have a lot of callers. They don't want to talk about this, but I will be their opposition. I will be their advocate. There's a verse that says, come boldly to the throne of grace. And I could pontificate and just take up the whole program, but since I'm not in the truth, you're going to have to cut me off. But the verse there, it says, come boldly to the throne of grace. So why are you guys saying that I cannot approach the throne of grace. Why are you stopping me from entering into the kingdom? Who do you guys think you are?
1: Because of the exactly next word that is after that, Gary. Isn't it Hebrews chapter 4 that you're quoting?
0: Yes.
1: Yeah, exactly. Because grace, that's the next word, isn't it?
0: Mm-hmm. Yeah. The verse says, Hebrews 4:16, you know, boldness, which means, you know, come one, come all. Jesus, you know, if I could be the advocate, you know, when Jesus mm-hmm. said, come by, you know, he says, if any man thirst, why are you guys, you know, talking about, you know, election this and election you Calvinists, but why does God say many are called, few are chosen, but at the same time, he's saying come, and then not only come, but come boldly.
2: Mm-hmm. So John chapter 6, I think we're familiar with that passage, verse 44. I'll go ahead and read it. It says, no man can come to me except the Father which hath sent me draw him. So, and I say this a lot to people, you know, when they cite a verse that they want to follow, because they understand it pretty plainly the way it's written, you know, that if you think you're understanding a passage that you're reading because you're reading it plainly and you're isolating that from the rest of the Bible, how do you know you're understanding it correctly? So the answer has to be, well, I have to continue reading the Bible. And if I come across a passage that contradicts what I think I'm understanding or a conclusion that I've arrived at, then I have to do some homework. I have to do further digging, and I have to see, well, I thought this passage says I could come boldly to the throne of grace, which means I have free will to do so, because God wouldn't put out an invitation like that without me being able to do it. And then that opens up a whole nother subject. You know, can God tell us to do something that we are absolutely incapable of doing? The Bible says, absolutely. Be ye perfect, therefore, as your heavenly Father is perfect. Well, how can we do that on our own? We can't do that on our own. Keep the commandments. How about that one? We can't do that on our own. You know, we keep all of them and fail at one point, we're guilty of all. And so when we begin to realize, wait a minute, God is commanding me and telling me to do these things, and it sounds like I can do it on my own, but I'm realizing that I can't. I'm realizing that unless God works in me, and he would do that when he has saved me, that in and of myself, I can't do anything. And you know, we can get into why that is. You know, it's because we're dead. And if you think of a dead person, what can a dead person do? But the problem is because we're physically alive, we don't see ourselves as a dead person. We see ourselves as physically capable, as mentally thinking people and rationalizing what we're reading. Therefore, we can do what the Bible seems to say that we can do. Okay, so if the Bible says, come boldly to the throne of grace that we may find grace, then I must be able to do so. And again, so that's why I'm bringing up this passage, is because this passage says, well, no man can come to me except the Father which has sent me draw him, and I will raise him up at the last day. And then we begin to study that word draw. What does that mean? Does that mean that God is going to compel us to come? Well, no. When you study the word draw, you realize that it can only have one meaning, and it means to drag. And again, that makes perfect sense if we understand that we're dead before salvation. Before salvation, we're spiritually dead. So God uses the word drag, in order to bring us to life. Or we could also think ourselves as a donkey. You know, God likens us to a donkey. You know, a donkey is a stubborn animal. What did God say to Paul? It is, you can't, I'm paraphrasing, but it says, you know, stop kicking against the pricks. You know, you're resisting what you were meant to be doing. I called you, I saved you, and now I'm putting you to work. And so we can't have a true understanding unless we're willing to look at all of the scriptures and come to one truth. There can only be one truth in whatever topic you're thinking of. There can only be one truth. That means that everything in the Bible, wherever you look, you have to find agreement. When you read a passage and it contradicts what you are believing to be true, well, now you have a problem. Either you're wrong, your understanding is wrong, or you have to decide, okay, well, am I going to accept correction or am I going to ignore it for the sake of me continuing to believe what I want? And so in this passage, if we keep reading the context, we realize that the Jews are rejecting him. And then that's why he says further down, he says, this is therefore in verse 65 of John chapter 6, he says, therefore said I unto you that no man can come unto me except it were given unto him of my Father. And then the very next passage says, from that time, many of his disciples went back and walked no more with him. But not everybody left, right? Who stayed behind? Those that God had chosen. Then said Jesus unto the 12, will ye also go away? Then Simon Peter answered him, Lord, to whom shall we go? Thou hast the words of eternal life, and we believe and are sure that thou art the Christ, the Son of the living God. And Jesus answered them, have I not chosen you 12? And one of you is a devil. So when he says, I've chosen you 12, it's not unto salvation. Because he's singling out Judas. Judas was chosen for a different task.
0: Yeah, hey. Someone is saying, how could Satan tempt God's son? And for whatever reason, he's using some kind of like profanity. But how could Satan tempt God's son is the question.
2: Well, because God allowed it. Let's take a look at that.
0: And not to mention God tests. He tests.
3: They might also be thinking of the verse that God cannot be tempted. And of course you have to compare scripture to scripture. But I'll let Eddie read that and we could bring that other verse
2: up. Yeah, this is in Matthew chapter 4, verse 1. Then was Jesus led up of the Spirit into the wilderness to be tempted of the devil. And again, we see a similar thing happened in Genesis, right? God allows Satan to go in and tempt Eve, which is a picture of the true believer. And because Eve sinned, Adam also sinned. And here we see that God is allowing Satan to do the same. He's tempting Christ to see if he can get Christ to fall the same way Adam and Eve fell. But of course, because Christ is eternal God, he can't sin. He cannot and does not, obviously, give in to Satan's temptation. And I think that brings up another question, too. Somebody asked me a long time ago whether or not in this temptation, could Christ have sinned? And I thought that was a pretty good question. And as I looked at it and looking at, other scriptures, I think the answer to that has to be no. So the temptation, it wasn't really to see if Christ could sin or would sin, but it's to show that he was eternal God in the flesh. In the book of 1 John, I'll read it. In the book of 1 John, it says, whosoever is born of God doth not commit sin, for his seed remaineth in him, and he cannot sin because he is born of God. So, in other words, when a true believer is born of God, they're born again, they're in their new soul, their born again soul, they cannot sin because the law of God always applies. And to everyone at every moment, the wages of sin is death, the Bible says. So if our soul was capable of sinning, it would have to be subject to dying. And that's the reason why the soul cannot sin, because it is born of God. God's Spirit dwells within us. And so when I look at that passage and I look at Christ's tempting of the devil, it doesn't, to me, it doesn't add up that he would be able to sin. I would look at that and say, well, that is Christ, and he cannot sin because, you know, when we're born again, Christ dwells in us. We have the Spirit of God. So maybe I'm missing something, but, you know, maybe you guys can chime in. But when I look at that tempting, I don't see that as proof, you know, that, okay, well, maybe he could have sinned if he wanted to. I see it as, well, this is God's way of proving who Christ is.
3: And somebody asked, why does God, I was on Threads and they asked that question, why does God even test mankind if he knows the outcome? Like, why did he test Adam and Eve? And I was telling them that he doesn't test not knowing the outcome. I think he tests because it's for demonstration purposes, right? Because
2: it's for our benefit.
3: Yeah, it's for our benefit. It demonstrates
2: the benefit of the reader. Mm-hmm. Remember, everything that Israel went through in the wilderness, you know, they were tested. The 40 years they were in the wilderness. But the New Testament tells us that all of those things were written down for our sakes. You know, in you know, hundreds and hundreds of years later, that all of that they had to go through, God, you know, orchestrated everything for them to go through that in that manner so that it could be written down exactly the way God wanted to. And then all of that was essentially for our benefit, who would come many, many, many years later.
3: Also to recognize, too, that we're in this time of testing ever since 1994. We're going through this 40-year period as well.
2: Mm-hmm.
3: And God even mentions Lot's wife. He says, remember Lot's wife. So she was clearly put on display, too, for us as an admonition to anyone who feels like going backwards. Remember Lot's wife. You know, she looked back, turned into a pillar of salt.
2: Right. I know
0: God is very thorough. I remember when Gideon, he asked for proof. And Abraham, he continually went back to God and say, let not the Lord be angry with me. What if there's 20 people or 15 or 10? You know, and so God is very thorough. He tries his word. It's tried in the fire and it's purified. And that's what tribulation is. And we walk in Christ's steps. Mm-hmm. So as Christ walked, we walk. And we know Adam, the first Adam, was of the earth, earthy. The second Adam was our Lord in heaven. So when we see Satan tempting or trying the Lord Jesus Christ, we see that Christ, the second Adam, was successful. So there's a lot of fulfillment of Scripture as well in the temptation.
2: Hebrews 11 also talks about, I think it's a good answer to that question, because God mentions all these people who operated by faith. You know, by faith, he forsook Egypt. So God gave us the account and orchestrated everything that took place in Egypt. By faith, they passed through the Red Sea as by dry land. So God orchestrated that historical miracle in order for it to be recorded, in order for it to be written down for our sakes. And then verse 32 of Hebrews 11, it says, and what more shall I say? For the time would fail me to tell thee of Gideon, of Barak, of Samson. So God keeps mentioning all these historical figures, and we can go to the Bible and read their accounts. Again, so God wrote everything down that took place historically for our benefit, so that we could read it, so that we could understand what truth God is hiding within those accounts, and so that we could see and search for the message of the gospel. In other words, so that what we're looking for in everything that we read in the Bible is the spiritual meaning. But what the world looks for when they read the Bible is the plain literal meaning, which is why when they try to interpret what they're reading, they come out with so many different conclusions, hence why there's so many different denominations, because everybody looks at it with through the eyes of their own logic, and so they come out with different outcomes. But when we look for the spiritual meaning, you know, we come up with one understanding, one truth that harmonizes throughout the Scriptures. When the world looks at it, or those that don't have eyes to see, when they look at it, they come up with many different truths, opposing truths, and yet they seem to be okay with it.
3: Mm-hmm. And, you know, another point point to mention about Jesus being tempted is remember, Jesus is called the second Adam. You know, Adam, the first Adam failed the test, you know, because he fell into sin. But the second Adam, you know, he passed because that's Christ showing that. And maybe God was also demonstrating something there.

0: so in Christ shall all be made alive. Mm-hmm. And there, it also talks about the first Adam. That's it's 1 Timothy, 1 Corinthians 15:45. So it is written, the first man, Adam, was made a living soul. The last Adam was made a quickening spirit. And of course, mm-hmm. Adam means man, and that's referring to Christ.
1: Yeah, and interestingly enough, God breathed into Adam the breath of life, the living soul. Mm-hmm. Second Adam is the quickening spirit, is the life force. So one had the breath of life in the clay. The other is the life in itself and fulfilled and demonstrated and done wonderful works of might and power. And again, you know, we're talking about grace. I don't know if we had time to talk about falling from grace, because if you look at Esau, you know, it kind of shows a falling from grace, you know, the great and bitter cry, the selling of the birthright. I think that's a pretty big picture of falling from grace. Judas Iscariot, let his bishopric be removed. You know,
0: this other verse in Corinthians 2 and verse 46, it says, just to add to what we're just talking about, albeit that was not first which is spiritual, but that which is natural, and afterward that which is spiritual. So Adam, you know, would be the natural. Then it says the first man is of the earth, earthy. The second man is the Lord from heaven. And so you can see how God is comparing Adam to himself, you know. And if you think about the two tests, Adam failed the test, you know, and Christ passed the test. And of course, we know he would, because he can't sin. But maybe that's also why God just put that on to display, just to demonstrate that.
1: Not to mention Satan, who is the accuser of the brethren. You know, without a demonstration of all these things, you know, unfortunately, mankind could point the finger. Not that God had to do it, but you can just see how God, he's very thorough in everything that he does, so that there's also a record, a plain record to show forth what Christ went through, and it does definitely stop the mouths of lions.
0: We can respond to this person's question. He puts, I'll just read the second part. Proverbs tells you God created the Holy Spirit before the earth was formed, and that's incorrect. We can show that.
2: What passage is he citing?
0: He didn't mention the verse. But if you want to post the verse, you can post it.
1: And the Holy Spirit is God.
0: Yeah.
1: So.
0: And the Spirit of God moved upon the face of the waters when you read Genesis. So he's playing a role in creation. And who created the earth? It's God.
1: And not to mention, the Holy Spirit was the overseer of the sacrifice of the Son presenting himself to God the Father, because Christ offered himself to God the Father through the Holy Spirit. So if you're stating that God created the Holy Spirit before the earth was formed, we know that before, from the foundation of the world, before anything was made, not just the earth was formed, before anything was made, the Holy Spirit oversaw the offering, the holy offering of Christ to God the Father.
0: Yeah, and you know, another thing just to point out is, you know, if God hasn't opened one's understanding, you know, you're gonna come to all these wild ideas and conclusions. You know, mankind can just think of anything, you know, whatever they can imagine. You know, I go on threads sometimes, I'm just scrolling through it. And people are just coming up with the most bizarre things, you know. Nothing is grounded in scripture, and it's like, you know, the Bible has to be what grounds a person in truth. And if you don't follow the Bible, it's just coming out of your mind. And what comes out of your mind? It's your own thoughts, you know.
1: Excellent timing, Carl. Excellent timing. We just saw the comment just kind of just go right from the Bible to, you know, esoteric, you know.
0: Yeah.
2: Historic. So I think maybe the passage he was trying to quote, and I think I found it. It's in Proverbs 8:23. It says, "I was set up from everlasting, from the beginning, wherever the earth was, when there were no depths. I was brought forth when there was no fountains abounding with water. Before the mountains were settled, before the hills was I brought forth." And so I'm not sure how he's thinking this is the Holy Spirit. So if you go to verse 1, you see that this is

0: speaking of wisdom. And wisdom parabolically points to Christ. And we know that because of verse 22. It says, Jehovah possessed me in the beginning of his way. Before his works of old, I was set up from everlasting, from the beginning wherever the earth was. And if you look up the word set up, it's the same word translated as poured out, as in a drink offering. And so Jehovah possessed me in the beginning of his way. Before his works of old, I was poured out from everlasting. And what does that remind you of? Revelation 13:8, the lamb slain from the foundation of the world. You know, Christ made payment for sin before the world began. Christ was the offering, the sin offering for the elect. And so this passage is very, very fitting to illustrate that, you know, and to show us that this chapter is indeed talking about Christ.
1: And I was going to mention earlier, we're talking about free will, and you know, what's really further thrown the whole free will gospel out is our understanding of Christ paying for sins at the foundation. Because if he completed the works all the way into eternity past, at what point in history would our works matter? You know, what could we do if he accomplished something that was so far into eternity past that we can't even understand that? Then what would our works do? It just means nothing. It means everything God had already planned and predestinated and planned out, and we're just living life, you know, according to God's purpose. But it just all the more reason makes it impossible for man to have done anything, you know, because God accomplished it way before we were all created.
0: But they try. They still try, because they'll say, for those God foreknew, and them he chose, right? And then they'll look at the word foreknow, and they'll add a whole sentence to it. That means he knew ahead of time who was going to choose him, who was going to believe in him, and that's how he chose, because God is outside of time. I've heard that so many times. That's
1: I've
0: how
1: heard
0: I know
1: that, too. Yeah.
0: you know, and so I always respond, there's a psalm. Let me see if I can find it. In the Psalm 14:2, it says, Jehovah looketh down from heaven upon the children of men to see if there were any that did understand and seek God. And here's what he finds. They are all gone aside. They are altogether become filthy. There is none that doeth good. No, not one. And he repeats this a couple of times in the scriptures, you know, and that's interesting, because for those that believe that, yes, God looked into the future and he knew who was going to do good and choose him and be a good person, and based on that, God made choice. And yet here it's telling us, well, if God looked into mankind, again, he made payment before mankind even created. So, you know, you would have to believe, okay, well, if God is looking ahead, well, this is what he sees. He looks down from heaven, and this is what he sees. No one seeks him. No one does any good. Everybody has become filthy. No one does any good, not even one. And that really puts you back in your place, because you're thinking, well, then what do I do? And that's exactly the point. The point is, during the day of salvation, there was nothing anyone could do. And people really don't like hearing that. They do not like hearing that that their eternal destiny is outside of their control.
2: And they apply the same principle when they say that the Christ make payment in the cross, isn't it, Mr. Edith? They say that because this same principle, so Moses could be found grace as well in the eyes of the Lord, because payment was on the cross, but it reaches all the way to the back.
0: Oh, yeah, that's the only way they can explain it, you know, because when you ask them, well, how were the Old Testament people saved? You know, oh, well, God is outside of time, they'll say. In other words, so you're coming up with, you know, with ideas in order to try and ignore everything that God has opened up from the scriptures. And you're thinking, well, that's all got to be coincidental. You know, that That all has to be, even though it clearly points to one harmonious truth, and we don't have to try to talk our way out of something, you know, the law of Hebrews 9:22, without the shedding of blood, there is no remission. Okay, so God established that law, and yet, before Christ goes to the cross, we see Him Himself forgiving sins. We see sins being forgiven in the Old Testament. And yet, the Bible says, without the shedding of blood first, that has to take place first, then comes forgiveness. Well, we have perfect harmony when we understand Revelation 13:8, that says Christ is the Lamb slain from the foundation of the world. So we have a passage that gives us perfect harmony versus no passage that somebody can just basically say, well, Christ is, or God is outside of time, and therefore, you know, He can apply everything that was done at the cross back. But the problem is that the people have died. The people, you know, have long since been buried. And so you're making an application based on works that had not yet been completed. And yet the Bible tells us Abraham was what? Justified by works. We know it wasn't his own works. It had to be the works of Christ. And again, we have passages that take us back to the foundation of the world. So why are we still looking at the cross? Again, it's because we have failed that test. We have failed to see that God has opened up information from the Bible to show us, to really shake the foundation of Christianity, that really, of course, hold the cross dear to everything that Christianity is. And yet God shook that by opening up more information from the scriptures. And a lot of people have fallen away from that.
1: And I think there's an attraction to the natural man with the cross, because I always wonder why they go back to that. And I think they just like that idea of the physical display, you know, of the shedding of the blood. And because, you know, preachers are always talking about the blood and, you know, mm-hmm. Christ's blood. And yet when you talk about something that happened all the way into eternity past, it just feels so far out, and it doesn't feel physical maybe to them, even that's though. Right. And I think that's what, yeah, that's how the natural man thinks, you know?
3: I agree. They reject the spiritual work and the work that was performed from the foundation of the world, and they want something that they can handle. You know, it's so interesting.
0: But you know what's interesting? Sorry. Yeah. Is when we look at the Old Testament, we understand that everything that took place spiritually pointed to Christ, spiritually pointed to the gospel. And I think the snare that people have fallen for is that when Christ was born and he started his ministry later in life and then went to the cross, they think the picture they think that everything that's taken place is no longer a picture. Okay, because no, that's the reality. You know, this is the fulfillment. So this has to be the truth here. And yet there's a passage that I always look at and cite. It's Mark 4:11. And he says to them, "Unto you it is given to know the mystery of the kingdom of God." Well, let me read the passage before. Mark 4:10. "And when he was alone, they that were about him with the 12 asked him of the parable. And he said unto them, Unto you it is given to know the mystery of the kingdom of God, but unto them that are without, all," and the word "these" is not in there, so I'm not going to read it, "all things are done in parables." Now, if you look up the word "done," it's also translated as "come to pass," which I thought was very interesting, because if we read it that way, "unto them that are without, all things come to pass in parables." Now apply that to Christ's earthly ministry. Everything that he did as far as healing was a parable. Everything that he said was a parable. So why would we not rightfully conclude, so when he goes to the cross, that's a parable. When he's put in the grave, that's a parable. When he resurrects physically, that's a parable. And so everything comes to pass in parables. And yet, obviously, parables are designed to hide truth. So people can only focus on what they see. And they made the same mistake in the Old Testament, right? That's why they conclude that the children of Israel are the true people of God. I mean, how many times does it say that in the Old Testament? And so they fall into the trap of looking at the Bible historically, okay? And when you know better, you understand, well, no, you got to look for the spiritual meaning. And yet, when it comes to the New Testament, they think that that no longer applies. So they still look at that at the Bible historically. In other words, they're focusing on the wrong thing and not realizing that the historical has always pointed to the spiritual.
1: And that whole time-based thing that they bring up, that critics of Christ paying for sins of the foundation bring up, where they say God is outside of time. There's nothing more. I mean, talk about beating around the bush. Well, first, you know, God doesn't use that phrase, even though we know that, you know, he's obviously outside of time because he created time. But, you know, why would God give us a time-based example, if you think about it, with the death of the testator? You know, that's something that time-based creatures would understand. You know, you wait for the death of somebody and then you inherit the promise. So, you know, with them ignoring that, it basically voids that whole idea of the death of the testator, you know, waiting for somebody to die to receive the inheritance. Mm-hmm. It wouldn't be a good example to bring up. If God is outside of time, then a better example to bring up is, you know, just like on earth, you have to wait for somebody to die. Well, you don't have to wait for somebody to die. You know, you get the inheritance first. And in other words, that would have been a better example.
0: Right.
1: But God, he didn't do that. You know, he used a time-based example, that knowing that we're creatures of time and we would understand that concept. And so they're completely ignoring that concept.
3: Yeah.
1: And yet, so that's a cop-out to say, or not a cop-out, but it's a very, it's a convenient way to ignore that, to say God's outside of time.
3: Yeah. And two things. Number one, Christ was on the earth. He performed many miracles. And the Pharisees tried to kill him many times. And even Judas Iscariot, who was among the 12, who saw all the miracles that Jesus did, betrayed him. And when the guards who kept the tomb reported back to the chief priests and Pharisees and told them, they covenanted and covered it up. So, you know, folks looking for a sign, even when they got enough evidence that truly this was, you know, the Son of God, as the centurion said, the rocks renting and so many miracles that Christ did, they still did not believe. In Exodus chapter 4, listen to this. I'm going to read verse 27 to 30. And Jehovah said to Aaron, go into the wilderness to meet Moses. That's Exodus chapter 4, verse 27 to 30. And he went and met him in the Mount of God and kissed him. And Moses told Aaron all the words of Jehovah who had sent him and all the signs which he had commanded him. And Moses and Aaron went and gathered together all the elders of the children of Israel. And Aaron spake all the words which Jehovah had spoken unto Moses and did the signs in the sight of the people. And the people believed. When they heard that Jehovah had visited the children of Israel and that he had looked upon their affliction, then they bowed their heads and worshiped. Doesn't that sound lovely? doesn't that sound like, wow, they got it. They really understood. They believed. So what happened after they got out of the wilderness, almost a few days where they could find no water after the miracles were performed?
1: I think they wanted to stone him. I think Moses said, "This people, we almost ready to stone me."
3: That's right. That's right. And from Pharaoh, if you look at the way the Israelites spoke, Pharaoh said, "Moses and Aaron, why do you trouble the people? You know, from their burdens." And so you see, the Israelites seemed to be more in line with Pharaoh than they were with God. Yet they believed. So when you, like you said, Carl, it seems like people, even though they are asking for a sign, when they see the sign, they believe, but it's not a true belief. It's a temporary belief. And even when those who are enemies against God, like the chief priests and Pharisees, once they got a true report, then they covered it up. So as you said, Salvador, you know, you're gonna lose either way. You know, you're damned if you do, you're damned if you don't. If you're dealing with an unsaved individual, the true gospel cannot penetrate into a stony heart, no matter what you do. They can even see miracles that Christ did. They can see wonderful aspects of the truth. They will not believe.
2: Well, an evil generation seek after a sign, but no sign shall be given by the sign of the prophet Jonas. And that's what he did. It was a sign of what he did at the foundation of the world, not at the cross.
3: Right.
1: I was going to mention, too, I always like this example in the Bible because it feels like a demonstration of a demonstration. if you go to Numbers 21, verses 7, this is when the people had sinned and God brought a plague. And it says in verse 7, therefore the people came to Moses and said, we have sinned, for we have spoken against Jehovah and against thee. Pray unto Jehovah that he take away the serpents from us. And Moses prayed for the people. And Jehovah said unto Moses, make thee a fiery serpent and set it upon a pole. And it shall come to pass that everyone that is bitten, when he looketh upon it, shall live. And Moses made a serpent of brass and put it upon a pole. And it came to pass that if a serpent had bitten any man, when he beheld the serpent of brass, he lived. So if anyone's wondering, what could this pole represent that's been lifted up? John 3 tells us, verse 14, Jesus says, and as Moses lifted up the serpent in the wilderness, even so must the Son of Man be lifted up, that whosoever believeth in him should not perish but have eternal life. And so when Moses lifted that serpent up, that was representative of Christ on the cross, you know, and anyone who looked to the cross, you know, not something they could do of themselves. Mm-hmm. But we understand, too, that the cross was a demonstration. So this was a mini demonstration of what would take place, I believe. It seems that way. Maybe you guys, I don't know if you've looked into that.
0: Yeah, it's definitely obviously a picture pointing to the work of Christ. The work of Christ on the cross is a picture pointing to the work of Christ.
1: Right. So that's why I was just thinking it's like a demonstration of a demonstration.
0: Mm-hmm.
2: That's a hard one, though, because, I mean, you have a serpent, and it was a brass image anyway, but that's one of the hard ones. Sir Eddie, I don't know if you want to talk a little bit about that one, but yeah, it was a serpent. It was a brass serpent, but still, I don't know. It was the...
1: Well, you'll recall, too, remember when Moses, the rod turned into a serpent?
2: Yeah.
1: The serpent ate up the other serpents.
2: Right, so right.
1: Serpents can represent God. They're not always representative of Satan.
2: Mm-hmm. The wisest of the animals is what the Genesis says.
3: He was cunning. Yeah.
0: It's interesting that the word fiery serpent is also the word seraphim.
2: Mm.
0: So, it, you know, and if we look up, obviously, the word seraphim, you know, we immediately relate that to Christ. And above it stood, this is Isaiah 6:2. And above it stood the seraphims. Each one had six wings. With twain he covered his face, and with twain he covered his feet, and with twain he did fly. And then same chapter, Isaiah 6, verse 6, is the only other place it's mentioned. Then flew one of the seraphims unto me, having a live coal in his hand, which he had taken from the tongs of the altar. And he laid it upon my mouth and said, lo, this hath touched thy lips, and thine iniquity is taken away, and thy sin is purged. So again, this is confirming for us. So when we look at this is Christ, of course. So when we look at the fiery serpent that Moses had lifted up, think seraphim. You know, God is using the same word here, but the translators translated it as fiery serpent.
2: And that's so curious. That's so curious because now that means the seraphim is a picture of God as the judge. But meaning judge is not always used to bring condemnation. It's always deliver, like in the book of Judges, how the Lord sent the judges to deliver the people of Israel out of their oppressors.
0: Mm-hmm.
2: A little bit.
1: That same serpent. Sorry, were you going to finish something, Eddie?
0: No, I was going to say that I haven't, since Christ quotes it in the New Testament, I haven't looked at that word serpent and how God uses it there, because now that's allowing us to jump from the Old Testament to the New Testament. So while in the Old Testament, the fiery serpent is the word seraphim, it's probably something different in the New Testament.
1: And later that bronzen serpent, that actually became a snare because the Israelites actually started to worship it. It says that in 2 Kings 18:4, he removed the high places and break the images and cut down the groves. This is Hezekiah, I believe, mm-hmm. and break in pieces the brazen serpent that Moses had made. For unto those days, the children of Israel did burn incense to it, and he called it Nahushtan. So they started worshiping that.
3: That's interesting because Gideon, after a great victory, he took the earrings of the people and he made a molten image. And you also see Jeroboam creating, two calves, and we see Aaron making the golden calf.
1: Well, I was just thinking people worship the cross, like they have cross necklaces, and they basically turn the cross into like an idol. And it seems like it's no different than what they did here. It's a representative of Christ on the cross, and they made it an idol. Yeah.
3: It looks like man's tendency is to really want to do its own will and to worship four-footed beasts and creeping things.
0: Well, they want to worship something they can see, and that's, I think, the true tendency. Whereas, the true believers, we walk by faith, not by sight. What did Christ say? Blessed, to Thomas, you believe because you have seen. Blessed are those who have not seen and yet believe. And so we know we don't need a picture of Christ on our wall or what somebody portrays to be Christ. We don't need a cross or anything for us to be able to see in order to, make that part of our faith. The Bible actually forbids us doing that, but there is no necessity for the true child of God to do that.
1: Sorry, Salvador.
2: No, you're good.
1: No, I was just saying the cross is also, it occurred in the not too distant past, I mean, secular history gets the date of it right. And I think a lot of Christians will try to use that as proof of the Bible. See, look, there are all these witnesses, there's sources outside the Bible that talk about Pilate, and because it's so close to us, they can use that as, and so you always hear about Christians using that. That's like their ammunition for proving the Bible is look, there, and atheists and people will say, yeah, there's obviously a man named Jesus because they see history talk about it in the Bible. And so, like you said, they're always looking at the outward, the physical, for their belief rather than just trusting that, what the Bible says.
2: Not knowing that the Word of God is judging the world right now, and that's the one that is going to bring condemnation to those who don't obey what it says there.
0: Mm-hmm. So I looked up the word serpent from the Old Testament to the New Testament where Christ quotes it, where he says in John 3:14, as Moses lifted up the serpent, this is Strong's G3789, and it's always translated as serpent. And most of the times it's translated the way you would think, to typify Satan, the enemy, evil. But it's also interesting that we understand that here in this passage, God is equating the serpent to Christ himself. And it doesn't make a whole lot of sense. But, when we read a passage like Matthew 10:16, it says, behold, I send you forth as sheep in the midst of wolves. Be ye therefore wise as serpents and harmless as doves. And of course, if you stop and think about that, most of the time we hear serpent, we think the devil, we think the wicked one, we think something evil. And yet that can't be what's in view here. Because if you make the substitution, it doesn't fit. The only thing that does make sense when you substitute it is in this particular verse, if the word serpents typify the serpent that was lifted up. And even though in the passage I just read in John 3:14, Christ uses the word serpent, even though as Moses lifted up the serpent, singular, in 1 Corinthians 10:9, God uses the word serpents to talk about the time in the Old Testament. It says, neither let us tempt Christ, as some of them also tempted and were destroyed of serpents. And so, again, we can see that that was a picture of God's judgment on them, or the word of God judging them, Christ. And so when the Bible says, be wise as serpents, the only thing that can be in view is be therefore wise as Christ.
2: That makes sense.
0: Christ is likening himself to serpents.
1: Mm-hmm. Yeah.
2: Why? So we wise like Christ, right? Because he is the very essence of wisdom, right?
0: Mm-hmm. Correct.
2: Now that makes
0: it's interesting sense. How God makes the parallels sometimes that are a little strange to us, like this one, for example, because again, serpent is a type of figure of Satan. Revelation talks about that. At Revelation 20, verse 2, and he laid hold of the dragon, that old serpent, which is the devil and Satan, and bound him 1,000 years. Just like when we think of a lion, we think of Christ, the lion of the tribe of Judah. But yet, how does Satan come? Or how did he come? As a roaring lion, right? We could also say as an angel of light. But his task was to destroy.
1: I did want to bring up something too, but Gary has to take off, so just wanted us to me to pass along. But as far as the serpent, it makes sense too, because Christ is also likened to the dove, because Jonah, his name means dove, and the dove represents the Holy Spirit. So it makes sense that the serpent also would relate to Christ.
2: Harmless as doves, right?
1: Yeah, because it doesn't say that, be harmless as doves and wise as, I think it mentions.
0: Oh, that's right. Yeah, so you're saying the same thing twice.
1: yeah, exactly, yeah. Hmm. I did want to bring this up because we were looking at that with the serpent in Numbers 21. If you look up the word fiery serpents,
0: mm-hmm.
1: it does take you to Isaiah 14. That's the chapter where it's applicable now because Satan's been cast down. And this is just one verse I've wondered about because if you read verses 29, it says, rejoice not thou, whole Palestinia, because the rod of him that smote thee is broken. And I believe that's talking about Satan, because a little earlier in the chapter, it talks about how God is ruling. It says, Jehovah hath broken the staff of the wicked and the scepter of the rulers. Mm-hmm. And we know he's ruling with the rod of iron. And so if you go down to verse 29, because the rod of him that smote thee is broken, for out of the serpent's root shall come forth a cockatrice, and his fruit shall be a firing flying serpent. And I've been actually stumbling upon what that means for a while. And I'm wondering maybe if you have any insight in that, because given that Christ could also be serpent, but this is that same.
2: And you have the word root right there too, Carl. I mean, let's find the meaning of that word root. Let me see. Isaiah.
1: Yeah, the serpent's root. Well, this word for fiery flying serpent, I believe, is the same word used in Numbers 21 when they were being plagued with serpents. Yeah, and in Numbers 21:6, and Jehovah sent fiery serpents among the people.
0: Yeah, I'm looking up the word root. I'm not sure. I haven't worked on that passage, so I can't comment on exactly what that means. But I mean, obviously, there's quite a few words there that sound familiar. But mm-hmm. I'm not really sure.
1: Okay.
2: Yeah, it is curious though that you have the word root right there. I mean,
1: yeah, because I'm trying to figure out if Satan's been cast down. Is this indicating? Is this relating to Satan, or is it relating to something else? Because it does appear to be saying. The rod of him that smote thee is broken. That would be Satan, I think, who's...
2: Because it's the same word that is used in Isaiah 11:1, and there shall come forth a rod out of the stem of Jesse, and a branch shall grow out of his roots. And that's H 83:28, which is serious. Mm-hmm. But again, that's just a verse out of many. Yeah, and then in Isaiah 11:10, and in that day there shall be a root of Jesse, which shall stand for an ensign of the people, to which shall the Gentiles seek, and his race shall be glorious. So, yeah, still, I mean, I better be careful.
1: Yeah, it's hard to know what, I think there's some mystery surrounding that.
0: Yeah, I don't think the word root always applies to Christ. Like I said, I haven't worked on this one. So when it talks about the serpent's root, I'm not sure that we can say definitively that it's, you know, speaking about Christ or not. But mm-hmm. I wouldn't be able to say.
1: Okay.
2: Yeah.
0: So we're pretty much getting ready to close out the program, but I want to go ahead and just maybe read two more passages, getting back to the topic of salvation by grace and not of works. I don't think we read this one yet. It's in Ephesians chapter 2, verses 8 and 9. It says, "For by grace ye are saved through faith, and that not of yourselves, it is the gift of God." And then he goes on to explain, "not of works, lest any man should boast." So when we read here that salvation was by grace through faith, and that not of ourselves, it's referring to what? Grace through faith, or grace and faith. Both of these were not of ourselves. Because if grace has works, then it is no more grace. And faith, the Bible teaches, is a work. So it could not have been our faith. And that's where the King James Version gets it right when it talks about being justified not by faith in Christ, but by the faith of Jesus Christ. And then this passage, I was looking at this and I cross-referenced it to 2 Timothy chapter 1, verse 9. Let's take a look at that. In 2 Timothy 1, verse 9, it says, "Who has saved us and called us with an holy calling, not according to our works," again, nothing we did, "but according to his own purpose and grace, which was given us in," and the word "in" is also translated as through Christ Jesus before the world began. Again, confirming that grace was given through the finished work of Christ before the world began.
2: Right. Was not Abraham justified when he offered his son Isaac?
0: Well, by works.
2: Mm-hmm. Right. But not his works.
0: Correct.
1: And I don't think we read the verse about the works being finished from the foundation of the world.
0: Correct. We didn't.
1: That would be a good verse to read. What is that? Hebrews?
0: 4:3.
1: Hebrews 4:3. Should I read it? For we which have believed do enter into rest, as he said, "As I have sworn in my wrath, if they shall enter into my rest, although the works were finished from the foundation of the world."
0: Mm-hmm.
1: And the rest having to do with salvation, right?
0: Correct. That is the rest, entering into the rest of Christ. Mm-hmm. So, yeah, there's, again, every time we have a topic, a Bible study discussion, we start off with the topic and we start reading some passages, and inevitably, because of the way God designed his word, we're always going in a pattern that basically takes us all over the Bible, and it continues to take us back to the same truth that God has opened up in the time of the end, that payment for sins was not at the cross, like we've always believed it was. It took place from the foundation of the world. The cross was a demonstration. It was a parable pointing to the reality. And you know, a lot of times, like I said before, when we look at the Old Testament, we see the Old Testament sacrifices. We're like, wow, that's pointing to Christ's atonement. And we're always thinking, pointing ahead. It's pointing ahead. When in reality, it was always pointing back.
1: Wow. Yeah. And once you see it, you can't unsee it.
2: Well, it's some kind of a puzzle, and now that you have that piece that was missing, now you can see it's a full circle now.
1: Yeah.
0: That's right. Because without that, what were we doing? We were looking ahead at the cross, right? Oh, wow, we see the fulfillment. We were ignoring, or we couldn't really even see passages that have always been in the Bible, but we never really paid attention to it, or could, it didn't click that, hey, this doesn't really harmonize with what we believe to be true. You know, how is Christ forgiving sins before he pays for them? You know, how is he said to be the first begotten from the dead if he's actually the seventh historically?
2: Yeah.
0: And so there's so many questions. And yet now that we, like you said, Carl, now that we can see it, it's like, wow, how could we not have seen that before? Mm-hmm. You know, and again, and that reminds me of, you know, when Christ makes a plain statement and a seemingly plain statement to the disciples, but yet he doesn't allow them to understand that. It's hidden from them until the proper time. And then he opens up their understanding that they might understand the scriptures. Well, that's exactly what God does. The words never changed. It's the fact that God opened up understanding in the time of the end, like he said he would.
2: Mm-hmm. So you say, you're not able to bear it now, but you will be able to understand the year after, something like that?
1: Mm-hmm. Mm-hmm. And there's still plenty of passages we can look at that we're just scratching our heads still. Like, what does this mean? Like, I was just looking at Ezra and trying to figure out all the different Cyruses and Dariuses. Like, it's such a mystery. Or comparing that with Nehemiah, it's just, we just don't understand it. You know, God has to open up our understanding. And I'm sure maybe one day, God willing, it'll be like this doctrine where we start to see it a lot clearer.
2: That's an interesting one, Carl, because, I mean, in the book of Daniel, it talks about those four kings that from Persia, and kind of fit.
1: Mm-hmm. Yeah, I just wonder about that. But yeah, there's definitely, even the one in Isaiah that we're just looking at, you know, we can understand a lot of that chapter, Satan being cast down, and that was an eye-opener, because I think that used to be taught that was happening at the cross, Isaiah 14, right?
0: Yeah.
1: How fallen from heaven. You know, but when you read that chapter, you're like, wow, this is definitely Judgment Day. When Satan's cast down, Christ was ruling with the rod of iron.
0: Hmm.
1: That whole chapter, like, just, it all fits. It also gives you insight into how God allowed Satan to ascend into heaven. Or he says in his heart, I will ascend into heaven, I will exalt my throne above the stars of God. We understand that to be the churches. He was given rule in high places, you know. Mm-hmm. And also you can make sense of verses like, for we wrestle not against flesh and blood, but against spiritual wickedness in high places. You know, mm-hmm. You can see why they're in, I always wonder why are they in high places. But now it makes sense. They were in high places because they were given rulership. And now they're no longer.
2: Yeah. Yep. Annihilation. That's another one. I mean, not a place of eternal suffering, of conscious existence, but it's a destruction complete.
1: Mm-hmm.
2: In the grave.
1: Yep.
2: Wow.
1: Well, since Gary left, I guess I'll close out the program. Does anyone else have anything else to add?
2: By grace alone, to God be the glory and the grace.
0: Mm-hmm. I think we did pretty good.
1: Covered a lot of ground. So, yep, I guess we'll see everyone next Saturday for a different topic.
2: Lord willing.
1: And Lord willing, the conference is coming up. So if you haven't heard about that yet, check out the website. That's just in a few weeks away.
2: Yeah, Lord willing, see you guys there.
1: Mm-hmm.
0: All right.
1: All right, take care.
0: Good night, everybody.
2: Good night.

0: Welcome to eBible Fellowship's Bible Study. In this series of Bible studies, we'll be taking a closer look at the Bible's evidence for the completion of the prolonged judgment day and the end of the world occurring in the year 2033. And now here's your host and Bible teacher, Chris McCann.
1: Welcome to eBible Fellowship's Bible Study, looking at the biblical evidence for the end in 2033. This is study number 35. And if you've been following along, we have spent a fairly good deal of time looking at the book of Joshua in chapter 6 and what God had to say regarding the fall of the walls of Jericho, the fall of the city. Once the walls fell, it meant the city would fall and the inhabitants would be destroyed. And we saw how that points to the end of the world, and also that the manner in which God brought down the wall, very unusual manner, which was to have his people, the army of Israel, march around the city once a day for 6 days, and then seven times on the seventh day, totaling 13 times. And that's especially what we were looking at, the number 13 and its relationship to the time of the end. And we also saw from creation to the beginning of Judgment Day, creation date of 11,013 BC until 2011, May 21, 2011, which was the beginning of Judgment Day, that was a period of 13,023 years. And then God began the final judgment of the world. That was the date. And we've been living, all of us on the earth, in the day of God's wrath. This is the time the Bible warned about, the evil day wherein God would pour out his wrath upon all inhabitants of the earth. And God is no respecter of persons. There's one event unto all, to the righteous and to the wicked. So he left his truly saved people that the Bible calls the elect on the earth. We're right here. We didn't go anywhere. We weren't raptured. And in order to go through that judgment period. Now, I don't want to get off into that. There's several reasons for it, but these are the circumstances we've been analyzing, considering, and carefully looking at in the Bible. And we've seen that God does not do things haphazardly, randomly. As events seem to happen in the world, there's no connection, no relationship between the timing, for example, of the Civil War and the timing of World War I or World War II or other major events in the world. They don't operate according to precise times because God's not trying to instruct us through them. But it's a different matter in the Bible when we read of key biblical events and we were able to lay out the biblical calendar of history to find out, to see exactly where in time this event took place, of, for instance, such as going around Jericho. We know the year, 1407 BC. And we can calculate from that event to other key biblical events. And we start seeing that things were not, again, done, randomly, haphazardly, but very precisely. There's order, there's design in God's timetable. And we are not surprised. We really should expect it. Same God who design the creation, and we see brilliant design in the creatures, in the things that he has made, well, also in the timetable. So 13 is very significant. And we saw how God works through reaching the fullness of a number in thousands of years. We talked about the, you know, six times around, having to do with 6,023 years from creation to the flood. Precisely 6,023, and the flood came. And then from the flood to 2033, that's the date we're mainly interested in, 7,023 calendar years. There's a match there. And we also have additional confirmation that God does indeed work that way by going to the fullness of thousands of years and then adding on 23 actual years or calendar inclusive years. And a further confirmation would be if you go from the flood date of 4990 BC until the cross, Jesus was hanging on the cross in 33 AD, that's a total of 5,023 calendar years. So we have very major, can't get any more major than that, very major events that have been fulfilled with precision. And there's more of that, of course, as we're in this study, we are going to try and lay out everything we possibly can, everything we've learned in relationship to God's judgment day and the timetable for his end time judgment program. There's an abundance of information, abundance of time information, but we don't want to just sit here and give numbers as I just did, well, from creation to the flood, so many years from the flood to this date, so many years. We also want to see the context as much as possible and what's in view with this. And that's one major way God is indicating or can emphasize a particular year. 2011, 13,023 years from creation. Judgment day comes. Yet, as I mentioned before, we're incorrect thinking that year would be the end of the world. We saw the pattern, fullness of thousands of years plus 23, and we assumed that would be it, but we failed to realize that there's two Earths. The first Earth, 6,023. The second Earth, from the flood to 2011, is exactly 7,000 years. But what was it missing? 23. So if you go from the flood to 2033, 7,023 calendar years, and that is the miscalculation we made back in 2011

saying, well, you were wrong. You were wrong. There was a miscalculation. Although we were not wrong regarding the beginning of Judgment Day, May 21, 2011. That's when God shut the door of heaven and started pouring out his wrath on the people of the world. And, you know, all the craziness, all the chaotic madness, and the division that we're witnessing all over the earth is a result of it being Judgment Day. The kingdom of Satan, which consists of all the nations of the world, has fallen. And what does the Bible say? What is the characteristic of a house that has fallen? Division. A house divided cannot stand. A kingdom divided cannot stand. And so the world is the kingdom of Satan, and it's divided because it is unable to stand. It has fallen. Well, we're going to move on and look at another time reference in the biblical calendar of history, and we'll probably stay in Genesis 4 and 5 for the next couple of studies. And we want to look at the time when Adam, at age 130, had a second son, or another son. He had Seth, because Cain had killed Abel. And then the Lord blessed Adam and Eve with another son. And we read in Genesis 4, in verses 25 and 26, "And Adam knew his wife again, and she bare a son, and called his name Seth. For God, said she, has appointed me another seed instead of Abel, whom Cain slew. And to Seth, to him also there was born a son, and he called his name Enos. Then began men to call upon the name of Jehovah." Now God tells us that Seth is born, and the reason is or Eve is moved to say this. So I'll do that a lot. I'll say God said something, when you're probably saying, well, God didn't say it, Eve said it. Yes, but it's the word of God. And everything we find in the Bible, God moved these people to say these things because he inspired it. He wanted it part of scripture. But anyway, Eve says that God has appointed her another son instead of Abel, and his name Seth. And the name Seth means appointed. It means to be appointed. And so we wonder, well, when was Seth born? We have to go to the next chapter, Genesis 5, verse 3. And we find out, it says there, "And Adam lived 130 years and begat a son in his own likeness after his image, and called his name Seth." Adam is 130. Now keep in mind what I've said before, and I keep pointing this out. The number 13 in the Bible, in all of its forms, if you see the number 13 alone, think this has something to do with the end of the world. And the end of the world isn't just a fiery destruction, although that's a part of it, but God has an end time judgment program that includes several things. It includes judgment beginning at the house of God. That is, God judges his church prior to judging the world. That's why it says in 1 Peter 4:17, judgment begins at the house of God. Then, after judging the church, God transitions and expands the judgment to all the world. That's what happened on May 21, 2011, to quickly lay out the end time judgment program that the Bible revealed. We would say the judgment, the end stage of Earth's history, began May 21, 1988. That was the, again, 1988, 13,000th year of Earth's history. 11,013 BC creation plus 1988 minus 1.
13.

0: 13,000th year begins the end of the world. That's why the focus on 13, the focus on 13. The end of the world doesn't come until we reach the fullness of 13,000 years. Now, if you were to take 13,000 years and break the number down, you would mainly, of course, you could break the number 10 down further, but really it's multiples of 10 and the number 13. 10 times 10 is 100, times 10, 1,000. So three multiples of 10 times 13, 13,000. And 130 atoms, 130 is the if you break that down, 10 times 13. You just don't have all the multiples of 10. The number 10 in the Bible points to completeness. Completeness. God owns the cattle upon 1,000 hills. Really? Only 1,000? Well, you see, it's being used figuratively. The 1,000 represents the completeness of all hills. He owns all the hills as well as all the cattle upon them. That's how God uses numbers in the Bible. We find the meaning of the number, not out of our own imagination, but how the number is applied, how it's used in Scripture. 100 sheep, 10 coins, and so forth. You start seeing a consistent pattern with multiples of 10. It doesn't matter. Doesn't matter if it's 10 coins, 100 sheep, or 1,000 hills. All consistently teach completeness of whatever is in view. Christ comes with 10,000s of his saints. How many saints is he coming with? All saints. And actually, in Zechariah, if we go over there, we find it stated that way. In Zechariah 14, verse 5, at the last part of verse 5, it's a pretty big verse, so I'll just read the last line. And Jehovah my God shall come, and all the saints with thee. And compare that with Jude, verse 14. Christ comes with 10,000s of his saints. And it's not even specific. How many 10,000s? Doesn't matter. Doesn't matter. The number 10, multiples of 10, it retains the same meaning. So 1,000 has the same meaning as 10,000 or scores of 10,000s. And it's still completeness. Now, we could say if you see more zeros behind the tens, that it's emphasizing the aspect of completeness, perhaps a little bit more, but again, it's the same thing. So when we read that Adam is 130, Adam is man. The name Adam means man. He of course, is a wonderful type and figure of mankind. So when mankind reaches the fullness, the complete fullness, 13, number 12 has to do with fullness. Number 13, super fullness or the end. When mankind comes to the super fullness of time in this world, to the time of its end, then God is saying Adam will have another son. Now that's odd. That's odd. What is the point of that? And you see, we are going to look at the year that Adam is 130, and there's some, you know, interesting number relationships. But we also want to understand the spiritual teaching, if possible, of what's in view. What's the point of this? Why would God identify this birth of another son who has been appointed, this son named Seth, at this particular time? Why does he tell us? Well, for the calendar, yes, but it's really Adam and Seth's time as biblical calendar patriarchs is very short because it goes on to Enos, and then we follow Enos. But yeah, that could be one reason. Yet why the mark of 130? He could have told us that the Lord could have arranged for Seth to be born at age 100 or 150. Why did God arrange? Because who is it that blesses a woman with child? God is the one who creates that child. God is the one who determines age and when someone will enter into the world and be born. And it was according to God's will. That's why it's recorded in the Bible. Adam and Eve had other sons and daughters. We don't find their ages recorded. We don't find any emphasis upon them so much. But with Seth, we do. With Seth, we do. Now, one big reason, or we can understand the reason why, if we go to Genesis 4, and we read in verses 2 and 3, and she again bare his brother Abel. And Abel was a keeper of sheep, but Cain was a tiller of the ground. And in process of time, it came to pass that Cain brought of the fruit of the ground an offering unto Jehovah, and Abel also brought of the firstlings of the flock. And it's in this time Cain has his offering rejected, and Abel has his offering accepted. And then Cain is envious and angry, and he lashes out at his brother and kills him. Cain slays Abel. And the important thing here, we really can't see it on the surface in the King James, but it's in the Hebrew. In verse 3, where it says, and in process of time it came to pass. When you look at the Hebrew, it literally reads, and it came, or it was the end of days, it came to pass. The end of days. And you can see why the translators translated it this way. Well, how does that make any sense? The end of days. This is right near the beginning of the creation of the world. And so you see, sometimes the translators, when trying to translate the word of God, when occasionally the King James translators were outstanding, but occasionally when it doesn't seem to make sense, they modify the translation. And that is fine as far as God was concerned, because it served God's purpose to hide truth. You know, the Bible tells us God verily is a God that hideth himself. You can read that statement in the book of Isaiah. And the way that God hides himself, well, he speaks in parables. You can't understand a parable on its surface. You have to dig into it. You have to compare scripture with scripture, really, and try to find the spiritual meaning. And likewise, God hid truth in multiple ways, one of which was through incorrect translation. Nothing incorrect about the original Hebrew is perfect. The translators, however, did not translate it as end of days. And that's how it should. And when we see that, then immediately we're thinking, okay, in the end of days, God requires an offering of two brothers, Cain and Abel. It reminds us of later on, the two brothers that come into view very heavily, Jacob and Esau. And God tells us of Jacob and Esau in the book of Romans, that before they were born, before either one of them had done good or evil, Jacob I loved, but Esau I hated. You see, God basically was giving identification with each of those twin brothers, that Jacob would be loved, he would represent the elect, and Esau would be hated, he would represent the rest of mankind, all the unsaved people that God did not predestinate to obtain his salvation. And likewise here, these aren't twins. Cain and Abel weren't twins, but they're brothers. They were close up until this point. God doesn't really tell us too much about them at all, but we can gather, early on, there's very few people. They necessarily would have had to have been close. And it's not until the Lord requires an offering. And in the presentation of the offering, God accepts one, Abel, and does not accept the other. Now, right away, we should realize this has nothing to do with the offering itself. And you'll read some theologians who say, Cain's offering wasn't proper because it wasn't an animal sacrifice. No, that God has some offerings in the Bible that are meat offerings, meaning meal and so forth. It doesn't always have to be an animal sacrifice. So it wasn't that, but the problem with Cain's offering was he was trusting in the work of the offering. He was trusting in his producing the offering to God. Look, I've done what you wanted. See, God command, or God made known that he requires an offering. And Cain responds, and his response is work. Well, no man is justified by the works of the law. Abel, on the other hand, it's also made known to him, God is requiring offerings. Not that the offering is going to save anyone, but this is the figure God set up in the Old Testament sacrificial system of offerings. Again and again, every offering always points to Christ. The offering itself, animal or whatever kind it was, never made the one offering it justified or righteous before God. They were all types and figures. It was basically a living parable, historical parables pointing to Christ, pointing to the Lamb of God that takes away the sin of the world, the Lord Jesus Christ. Abel realized that, and he trusted in the one his offering pointed to, not in the offering itself. But ultimately, it comes down to the fact God elected Abel to become saved, did not elect Cain. And so they had been living together harmoniously as brothers, but in the end of days, due to this offering, it became known, and Cain realized he was not blessed of God. He was not in favor with God. So he rises up and kills his brother. This points to the church. During the church age, there are elect and unsaved who worship together. Both are called Christian. Remember the parable of the wheat and the tares? The wheat represent the elect. The tares are the ungodly who have entered into the congregations, and yet you can't tell them apart. Often you can't tell them apart. So when in the parable of Matthew 13, when it was said, Shall I gather up the tares? No, don't do that, lest ye also gather up the wheat. And so let both grow together until harvest. Harvest is later explained to be the end of the world or the end of the age. And that's the end of the church age. And when did the church age end? 1988. May 21, 1988, the day before Pentecost, the church age ended, the 13,000th year of Earth's history. And Cain, in the end of days, slays Abel. And so it's as though the wicked, the Esaus, or the Cains within the congregations, all professed Christians, rise up and kill their brother, not physically, spiritually, by driving them out. with their false gospels and false doctrines, and the true elect children of God are driven out of the church. Well, unfortunately, we've run out of time, but when we get together in our next study, we're going to pick up on this, continue with this a little bit more, and then we'll see something wonderful, really, as far as who Seth represents, this other son that is given to Adam and Eve when Adam is 130 years old.
1: 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Until our next Bible study, may the Lord's perfect will be done. We welcome you to eBible Fellowship's Bible Reading Program. We read in 2 Timothy 3, verse 16, "All Scripture is given by inspiration of God and is profitable for doctrine, for reproof, for correction, for instruction in righteousness." Now, let's begin our Bible Reading Program.
2: Second Samuel 12. And the Lord sent Nathan unto David, and he came unto him, and said unto him, "There were two men in one city, the one rich and the other poor. The rich man had exceeding many flocks and herds, but the poor man had nothing, save one little ewe lamb, which he had brought and nourished up, and it grew up together with him and with his children. It did eat of his own meat, and drank of his own cup, and lay in his bosom, and was unto him as a daughter. And there came a traveller unto the rich man, and he spared to take of his own flock and of his own herd, to dress for the wayfaring man that was come unto him, but took the poor man's lamb and dressed it for the man that was come to him. And David's anger was greatly kindled against the man, and he said to Nathan, As the Lord liveth, the man that hath done this thing shall surely die. And he shall restore the lamb fourfold, because he did this thing, and because he had no pity. And Nathan said to David, Thou art the man. Thus saith the Lord God of Israel, I anointed thee king over Israel, and I delivered thee out of the hand of Saul, and I gave thee thy master's house and thy master's wives into thy bosom, and I gave thee the house of Israel and of Judah, and if that had been too little, I would moreover have given unto thee such and such things. Wherefore hast thou despised the commandment of the Lord to do evil in his sight? Thou hast killed Uriah the Hittite with the sword, and taken his wife to be thy wife, and hast slain him with the sword of the children of Ammon. Now therefore the sword shall never depart from thine house, because thou hast despised me, and hast taken the wife of Uriah the Hittite to be thy wife. Thus saith the Lord, Behold, I will raise up evil against thee out of thine own house, and I will take thy wives before thine eyes, and give them unto thy neighbor, and he shall lie with thy wives in the sight of this son. For thou didst it secretly, but I will do this thing before all Israel, and before the sun. And David said unto Nathan, I have sinned against the Lord. And Nathan said unto David, The Lord also hath put away thy sin, thou shalt not die. Howbeit, because by this deed thou hast given great occasion to the enemies of the Lord to blaspheme, the child also that is born unto thee shall surely die. And Nathan departed unto his house, and the Lord struck the child that Uriah's wife bare unto David, and it was very sick. David therefore besought God for the child, and David fasted, and went in, and lay all night upon the earth. And the elders of the house arose, and went to him, to raise him up from the earth, but he would not, neither did he eat bread with them. And it came to pass on the seventh day that the child died. And the servants of David feared to tell him that the child was dead, for they said, Behold, while the child was yet alive, we spake unto him, and he would not hearken unto our voice. How will he then vex himself, if we tell him that the child is dead? But when David saw that his servants whispered, David perceived that the child was dead. Therefore David said unto his servants, Is the child dead? And they said, He is dead. Then David arose from the earth, and washed, and anointed himself, and changed his apparel, and came into the house of the Lord, and worshipped. Then he came to his own house, and when he required, they set bread before him, and he did eat. Then said his servants unto him, What thing is it that thou hast done? Thou didst fast and weep for the child while it was alive, but when the child was dead, thou didst rise and eat bread. And he said, While the child was yet alive, I fasted and wept, for I said, Who can tell whether God will be gracious to me, that the child may live? But now he is dead, wherefore should I fast? Can I bring him back again? I shall go to him, but he shall not return to me. And David comforted Bathsheba his wife, and went in unto her, and lay with her. And she bare a son, and he called his name Solomon, and the Lord loved him. And he sent by the hand of Nathan the prophet, and he called his name Jedidiah, because of the Lord. And Joab fought against Rabbah of the children of Ammon, and took the royal city. And Joab sent messengers to David, and said, I have fought against Rabbah, and have taken the city of waters. Now therefore gather the rest of the people together, and encamp against the city, and take it, lest I take the city, and it be called after my name. And David gathered all the people together, and went to Rabbah, and fought against it, and took it. And he took their king's crown from off his head, the weight whereof was a talent of gold, with the precious stones, and it was set on David's head. And he brought forth the spoil of the city in great abundance. And he brought forth the people that were therein, and put them under saws, and under harrows of iron, and under axes of iron, and made them pass through the bricklin. And thus he did unto all the cities of the children of Ammon. So David and all the people returned unto Jerusalem. 2 Samuel 13. And it came to pass after this, that Absalom the son of David had a fair sister, whose name was Tamar, and Amnon the son of David loved her. And Amnon was so vexed, that he fell sick for his sister Tamar, for she was a virgin, and Amnon thought it hard for him to do anything to her. But Amnon had a friend whose name was Jonadab, the son of Shimeah, David's brother. And Jonadab was a very subtle man. And he said unto him, Why art thou, being the king's son, lean from day to day? Wilt thou not tell me? And Amnon said unto him, I love Tamar, my brother Absalom's sister. And Jonadab said unto him, Lay thee down on thy bed, and make thyself sick. And when thy father cometh to see thee, say unto him, I pray thee, let my sister Tamar come, and give me meat, and dress the meat in my sight, that I may see it, and eat it at her hand. So Amnon lay down, and made himself sick. And when the king was come to see him, Amnon said unto the king, I pray thee, let Tamar my sister come, and make me a couple of cakes in my sight, that I may eat at her hand. Then David sent home to Tamar, saying, Go now to thy brother Amnon's house, and dress him meat. So Tamar went to her brother Amnon's house, and he was laid down. And she took flour and kneaded it, and made cakes in his sight, and did bake the cakes. And she took a pan and poured them out before him, but he refused to eat. And Amnon said, Have out all men from me. And they went out every man from him. And Amnon said unto Tamar, Bring the meat into the chamber, that I may eat of thine hand. And Tamar took the cakes which she had made, and brought them into the chamber to Amnon her brother. And when she had brought them unto him to eat, he took hold of her, and said unto her, Come, lie with me, my sister. And she answered him, Nay, my brother, do not force me, for no such thing ought to be done in Israel. Do not this folly. And I, whither shall I cause my shame to go? And as for thee, thou shalt be as one of the fools in Israel. Now therefore, I pray thee, speak unto the king, for he will not withhold me from thee. Howbeit he would not hearken unto her voice, but being stronger than she, forced her, and lay with her. Then Amnon hated her exceedingly, so that the hatred wherewith he hated her was greater than the love wherewith he had loved her. And Amnon said unto her, Arise, be gone. And she said unto him, There is no cause. This evil in sending me away is greater than the other that thou didst unto me. But he would not hearken unto her. Then he called his servant that ministered unto him, and said, Put now this woman out from me, and bolt the door after her. And she had a garment of divers colors upon her, for with such robes were the king's daughters that were virgins apparelled. Then his servant brought her out, and bolted the door after her. And Tamar put ashes on her head, and rent her garment of divers colors that was on her, and laid her hand on her head, and went on crying. And Absalom her brother said unto her, Hath Amnon thy brother been with thee? But hold now thy peace, my sister, he is thy brother. Regard not this thing. So Tamar remained desolate in her brother Absalom's house. But when King David heard of all these things, he was very wroth. And Absalom spake unto his brother Amnon neither good nor bad. For Absalom hated Amnon, because he had forced his sister Tamar. And it came to pass after 2 full years, that Absalom had sheep shearers in Baal-hazor, which is beside Ephraim. And Absalom invited all the king's sons. And Absalom came to the king and said, Behold now, thy servant hath sheep shearers. Let the king, I beseech thee, and his servants go with thy servant. And the king said to Absalom, Nay, my son, let us not all go now, lest we be chargeable unto thee. And he pressed him, howbeit he would not go, but blessed him. Then said Absalom, If not, I pray thee, let my brother Amnon go with us. And the king said unto him, Why should he go with thee? But Absalom pressed him, that he let Amnon and all the king's sons go with him. Now Absalom had commanded his servants, saying, Mark ye now when Amnon's heart is merry with wine. And when I say unto you, Smite Amnon, then kill him, fear not. Have I not commanded you? Be courageous and be valiant. And the servants of Absalom did unto Amnon as Absalom had commanded. Then all the king's sons arose, and every man gat him up upon his mule and fled. And it came to pass, while they were in the way, that tidings came to David, saying, Absalom hath slain all the king's sons, and there is not one of them left. Then the king arose and tore his garments and lay on the earth, and all his servants stood by with their clothes rent. And Jonadab, the son of Shimeah, David's brother, answered and said, Let not my lord suppose that they have slain all the young men, the king's sons. For Amnon only is dead. For by the appointment of Absalom this hath been determined from the day that he forced his sister Tamar. Now therefore let not my lord the king take the thing to his heart, to think that all the king's sons are dead, for Amnon only is dead. But Absalom fled, and the young men that kept the watch lifted up his eyes and looked, and behold, there came much people by the way of the hillside behind him. And Jonadab said unto the king, Behold, the king's sons come, as thy servant said, so it is. And it came to pass, as soon as he had made an end of speaking, that, behold, the king's sons came, and lifted up their voice, and wept, and the king also and all his servants wept very sore. But Absalom fled, and went to Talmai, the son of Ammihud, king of Geshur. And David mourned for his son every day. So Absalom fled, and went to Geshur, and was there 3 years. And the soul of King David longed to go forth unto Absalom, for he was comforted concerning Amnon, seeing he was dead.

2 Samuel 14. Now Joab the son of Zeruiah perceived that the king's heart was toward Absalom. And Joab sent to Tekoa, and fetched thence a wise woman, and said unto her, I pray thee, feign thyself to be a mourner, and put on now mourning apparel, and anoint not thyself with oil, but be as a woman that had a long time mourned for the dead. And come to the king, and speak on this manner unto him. So Joab put the words in her mouth. And when the woman of Tekoa spake unto the king, she fell on her face to the ground, and did obeisance, and said, Help, O king. And the king said unto her, What aileth thee? And she answered, I am indeed a widow woman, and mine husband is dead. And thy handmaid had two sons, and they strove together in the field, and there was none to part them, but the one smote the other, and slew him. And behold, the whole family is risen up against thine handmaid, and they said, Deliver him that smote his brother, that we may kill him, for the life of his brother whom he slew, and we will destroy the heir also. And so shall they quench my coal which is left, and shall not leave to my husband neither name nor remainder upon the earth. And the king said unto the woman, Go to thine house, and I will give charge concerning thee. And the woman of Tekoa said unto the king, My lord, O king, the iniquity be on me and on my father's house, and the king and his throne be guiltless. And the king said, Whosoever saith aught unto thee, bring him to me, and he shall not touch thee any more. Then said she, I pray thee, let the king remember the Lord thy God, that thou wouldst not suffer the revengers of blood to destroy any more, lest they destroy my son. And he said, As the Lord liveth, there shall not one hair of thy son fall to the earth. Then the woman said, Let thine handmaid, I pray thee, speak one word unto my lord the king. And he said, Say on. And the woman said, Wherefore then hast thou thought such a thing against the people of God? For the king doth speak this thing as one which is faulty, in that the king doth not fetch home again his banished. For we must needs die, and are as water spilt on the ground, which cannot be gathered up again. Neither doth God respect any person, yet doth he devise means that his banished be not expelled from him. Now therefore that I am come to speak of this thing unto my lord the king, it is because the people have made me afraid. And thy handmaid said, I will now speak unto the king. It may be that the king will perform the request of his handmaid. For the king will hear to deliver his handmaid out of the hand of the man that would destroy me and my son together out of the inheritance of God. Then thine handmaid said, The word of my lord the king shall now be comfortable, for as an angel of God, so is my lord the king to discern good and bad. Therefore the Lord thy God will be with thee. Then the king answered and said unto the woman, Hide not from me, I pray thee, the thing that I shall ask thee. And the woman said, Let my lord the king now speak. And the king said, Is not the hand of Joab with thee in all this? And the woman answered and said, As thy soul liveth, my lord the king, none can turn to the right hand nor to the left from aught that my lord the king hath spoken. For thy servant Joab he bade me, and he put all these words in the mouth of thine handmaid. To fetch about this form of speech hath thy servant Joab done this thing. And my lord is wise, according to the wisdom of an angel of God, to know all things that are in the earth. And the king said unto Joab, Behold now, I have done this thing. Go therefore, bring the young man Absalom again. And Joab fell to the ground on his face, and bowed himself, and thanked the king. And Joab said, Today thy servant knoweth that I have found grace in thy sight, my lord, O king, in that the king hath fulfilled the request of his servant. So Joab arose and went to Geshur, and brought Absalom to Jerusalem. And the king said, Let him turn to his own house, and let him not see my face. So Absalom returned to his own house, and saw not the king's face. But in all Israel there was none to be so much praised as Absalom for his beauty. From the sole of his foot to the crown of his head there was no blemish in him. And when he polled his head, for it was at every year's end that he polled it, because the hair was heavy on him, therefore he polled it, he weighed the hair of his head at 200 shekels after the king's weight.
And unto Absalom there were born three sons and one daughter, whose name was Tamar. She was a woman of fair countenance. So Absalom dwelt 2 full years in Jerusalem, and saw not the king's face. Therefore Absalom sent for Joab to have sent him to the king, but he would not come to him, and when he sent again the second time, he would not come. Therefore he said unto his servants, See, Joab's field is near mine, and he hath barley there. Go and set it on fire. And Absalom's servants set the field on fire. Then Joab arose and came to Absalom unto his house, and said unto him, Wherefore have thy servants set my field on fire? And Absalom answered Joab, Behold, I sent unto thee, saying, Come hither, that I may send thee to the king to say, Wherefore am I come from Geshur? It had been good for me to have been still there now. Therefore let me see the king's face, and if there be any iniquity in me, let him kill me. So Joab came to the king and told him. And when he had called for Absalom, he came to the king, and bowed himself on his face to the ground before the king. And the king kissed Absalom. 2 Samuel 15. And it came to pass after this, that Absalom prepared him chariots and horses, and 50 men to run before him. And Absalom rose up early, and stood beside the way of the gate. And it was so, that when any man that had a controversy came to the king for judgment, then Absalom called unto him, and said, Of what city art thou? And he said, Thy servant is of one of the tribes of Israel. And Absalom said unto him, See, thy matters are good and right, but there is no man deputed of the king to hear thee. Absalom said moreover, O that I were made judge in the land, that every man which hath any suit or cause might come unto me, and I would do him justice. And it was so that when any man came nigh unto him to do him obeisance, he put forth his hand and took him and kissed him. And on this manner did Absalom to all Israel that came to the king for judgment. So Absalom stole the hearts of the men of Israel. And it came to pass after 40 years that Absalom said unto the king, I pray thee, let me go and pay my vow, which I have vowed unto the Lord in Hebron. For thy servant vowed a vow while I abode at Geshur in Syria, saying, If the Lord shall bring me again indeed to Jerusalem, then I will serve the Lord. And the king said unto him, Go in peace. So he arose and went to Hebron. But Absalom sent spies throughout all the tribes of Israel, saying, As soon as he hear the sound of the trumpet, then he shall say, Absalom reigneth in Hebron. And with Absalom went 200 men out of Jerusalem that were called. And they went in their simplicity, and they knew not anything. And Absalom sent for Ahithophel the Gilonite, David's counselor, from his city, even from Gilo, while he offered sacrifices. And the conspiracy was strong, for the people increased continually with Absalom. And there came a messenger to David, saying, The hearts of the men of Israel are after Absalom. And David said unto all his servants that were with him at Jerusalem, Arise, and let us flee, for we shall not else escape from Absalom. Make speed to depart, lest he overtake us suddenly, and bring evil upon us, and smite the city with the edge of the sword. And the king's servants said unto the king, Behold, thy servants are ready to do whatsoever my lord the king shall appoint. And the king went forth, and all his household after him, and the king left 10 women which were concubines to keep the house. And the king went forth, and all the people after him, and tarried in a place that was far off. And all his servants passed on beside him, and all the Cherethites, and all the Pelethites, and all the Gittites, 600 men which came after him from Gath, passed on before the king. Then said the king to Ittai the Gittite, Wherefore goest thou also with us? Return to thy place, and abide with the king, for thou art a stranger, and also an exile. Whereas thou camest but yesterday, should I this day make thee go up and down with us? Seeing I go whither I may, return thou, and take back thy brethren. Mercy and truth be with thee. And Ittai answered the king and said, As the Lord liveth, and as my lord the king liveth, surely in what place my lord the king shall be, whether in death or life, even there also will thy servant be. And David said unto Ittai, Go and pass over. And Ittai the Gittite passed over, and all his men, and all the little ones that were with him.
And all the country wept with a loud voice, and all the people passed over. The king also passed over the brook Kidron, and all the people passed over toward the way of the wilderness. And lo, Zadok also and all the Levites were with him, bearing the ark of the covenant of God. And they set down the ark of God, and Abiathar went up until all the people had done passing out of the city. And the king said unto Zadok, Carry back the ark of God into the city. If I shall find favor in the eyes of the Lord, he will bring me again and shew me both it and his habitation. But if he thus say, I have no delight in thee, behold, here am I, let him do to me as seemeth good unto him. The king also said unto Zadok the priest, Art thou not a seer? Return to the city in peace, and your two sons with you, Ahimaaz thy son, and Jonathan the son of Abiathar. See, I will tarry in the plain of the wilderness, until there come word from you to certify me. Zadok therefore and Abiathar carried the ark of God again to Jerusalem, and they tarried there. And David went up by the ascent of Mount Olivet, and wept as he went up, and had his head covered, and he went barefoot. And all the people that was with him covered every man his head, and they went up, weeping as they went up. And one told David, saying, Ahithophel is among the conspirators with Absalom. And David said, O Lord, I pray thee, turn the counsel of Ahithophel into foolishness. And it came to pass that when David was come to the top of the mount where he worshipped God, behold, Hushai the Archite came to meet him with his coat rent, and earth upon his head. Unto whom David said, If thou passest on with me, then thou shalt be a burden unto me. But if thou return to the city, and say unto Absalom, I will be thy servant, O king, as I have been thy father's servant hitherto, so will I now also be thy servant, then mayest thou for me defeat the counsel of Ahithophel. And hast thou not there with thee Zadok and Abiathar the priests? Therefore it shall be, that what things soever thou shalt hear out of the king's house, thou shalt tell it to Zadok and Abiathar the priests. Behold, they have there with them their two sons, Ahimaaz, Zadok's son, and Jonathan, Abiathar's son, and by them ye shall send unto me everything that ye can hear. So Hushai, David's friend, came into the city, and Absalom came into Jerusalem.

2 Samuel 16. And when David was a little past the top of the hill, behold, Ziba, the servant of Mephibosheth, met him with a couple of asses saddled, and upon them 200 loaves of bread, and 100 bunches of raisins, and 100 of summer fruits, and a bottle of wine. And the king said unto Ziba, What meanest thou by these? And Ziba said, The asses be for the king's household to ride on, and the bread and summer fruit for the young men to eat, and the wine that such as be faint in the wilderness may drink. And the king said, And where is thy master's son? And Ziba said unto the king, Behold, he abideth at Jerusalem. For he said, Today shall the house of Israel restore me the kingdom of my father. Then said the king to Ziba, Behold, thine are all that pertained unto Mephibosheth. And Ziba said, I humbly beseech thee that I may find grace in thy sight, my lord, O king. And when David came to Bahurim, behold, thence came out a man of the family of the house of Saul, whose name was Shimei, the son of Gera. He came forth and cursed still as he came. And he cast stones at David and at all the servants of King David, and all the people and all the mighty men were on his right hand and on his left. And thus said Shimei when he cursed, come out, thou bloody man, and thou man of Belial. The Lord hath returned upon thee all the blood of the house of Saul, in whose stead thou hast reigned. And the Lord hath delivered the kingdom into the hand of Absalom thy son. And behold, thou art taken in thy mischief, because thou art a bloody man. Then said Abishai the son of Zeruiah unto the king, Why should this dead dog curse my lord the king? Let me go over, I pray thee, and take off his head. And the king said, What have I to do with you, ye sons of Zeruiah? So let him curse, because the Lord hath said unto him, Curse David. Who shall then say, Wherefore hast thou done so? And David said unto Abishai and to all his servants, Behold, my son which came forth of my bowels seeketh my life. How much more now may this Benjamite do it? Let him alone, and let him curse, for the Lord hath bidden him. It may be that the Lord will look on mine affliction, and that the Lord will requite me good for his cursing this day. And as David and his men went by the way, Shimei went along on the hillside over against him, and cursed as he went, and threw stones at him, and cast dust. And the king and all his people that were with him came weary and refreshed themselves there. And Absalom and all the people, the men of Israel, came to Jerusalem, and Ahithophel with him. And it came to pass, when Hushai the Archite, David's friend, was come unto Absalom, that Hushai said unto Absalom, God save the king! God save the king! And Absalom said to Hushai, Is this thy kindness to thy friend? Why wentest thou not with thy friend? And Hushai said unto Absalom, Nay, but whom the Lord and this people and all the men of Israel choose, his will I be, and with him will I abide. And again, whom should I serve? Should I not serve in the presence of his son, as I have served in thy father's presence? So will I be in thy presence. Then said Absalom to Ahithophel, Give counsel among you what we shall do. And Ahithophel said unto Absalom, Go in unto thy father's concubines, which he hath left to keep the house, and all Israel shall hear that thou art abhorred of thy father. Then shall the hands of all that are with thee be strong. So they spread Absalom a tent upon the top of the house, and Absalom went in unto his father's concubines in the sight of all Israel. And the counsel of Ahithophel, which he counseled in those days, was as if a man had inquired at the oracle of God, so was all the counsel of Ahithophel, both with David and with Absalom. 2 Samuel 17. Moreover, Ahithophel said unto Absalom, Let me now choose out 12,000 men, and I will arise and pursue after David this night. And I will come upon him while he is weary and weak-handed, and will make him afraid. And all the people that are with him shall flee, and I will smite the king only. And I will bring back all the people unto thee. The man whom thou seekest is as if all returned, so all the people shall be in peace. And the saying pleased Absalom well, and all the elders of Israel. Then said Absalom, Call now Hushai the Archite also, and let us hear likewise what he saith. And when Hushai was come to Absalom, Absalom spake unto him, saying,
Ahithophel had spoken after this manner, "Shall we do after his saying? If not, speak thou." And Hushai said unto Absalom, "The counsel that Ahithophel hath given is not good at this time." "For," said Hushai, "thou knowest thy father and his men, that they be mighty men, and they be chafed in their minds as a bear robbed of her whelps in the field. And thy father is a man of war, and will not lodge with the people. Behold, he is hid now in some pit or in some other place, and it will come to pass, when some of them be overthrown at the first, that whosoever heareth it will say, There is a slaughter among the people that follow Absalom. And he also that is valiant, whose heart is as the heart of a lion, shall utterly melt, for all Israel knoweth that thy father is a mighty man, and they which be with him are valiant men. Therefore I counsel that all Israel be generally gathered unto thee, from Dan even to Beersheba, as the sand that is by the sea for multitude, and that thou go to battle in thine own person. So shall we come upon him in some place where he shall be found, and we will light upon him as the dew falleth on the ground. And of him and all the men that are with him there shall not be left so much as one. Moreover, if he be gotten into a city, then shall all Israel bring ropes to that city, and we will draw it into the river until there be not one small stone found there." And Absalom and all the men of Israel said, "The counsel of Hushai the Archite is better than the counsel of Ahithophel." For the Lord had appointed to defeat the good counsel of Ahithophel, to the intent that the Lord might bring evil upon Absalom. Then said Hushai unto Zadok and unto Abiathar the priests, "Thus and thus did Ahithophel counsel Absalom and the elders of Israel, and thus have I counseled. Now therefore send quickly and tell David, saying, Lodge not this night in the plains of the wilderness, but speedily pass over, lest the king be swallowed up,

When Absalom's servants came to the woman to the house, they said, "Where is Ahimaaz and Jonathan?" And the woman said unto them, "They be gone over the brook of water." And when they had sought and could not find them, they returned to Jerusalem. And it came to pass, after they were departed, that they came up out of the well, and went and told King David, and said unto David, "Arise and pass quickly over the water, for thus hath Ahithophel counseled against you." Then David arose, and all the people that were with him, and they passed over Jordan. By the morning light there lacked not one of them that was not gone over Jordan. And when Ahithophel saw that his counsel was not followed, he saddled his ass and arose, and gat him home to his house, to his city, and put his household in order, and hanged himself, and died, and was buried in the sepulchre of his father. Then David came to Mahanaim, and Absalom passed over Jordan, he and all the men of Israel with him. And Absalom made Amasa captain of the host instead of Joab, which Amasa was a man's son, whose name was Ithrah, an Israelite, that went into Abigail, the daughter of Nahash, sister to Zeruiah, Joab's mother. So Israel and Absalom pitched in the land of Gilead. And it came to pass, when David was come to Mahanaim, that Shobi, the son of Nahash of Rabbah, of the children of Ammon, and Machir, the son of Amiel of Lodabar, and Barzillai, the Gileadite of Rogelim, brought beds and basins and earthen vessels, and wheat and barley and flour, and parched corn and beans and lentils and parched pulse, and honey and butter and sheep, and cheese of kine for David and for the people that were with him to eat. For they said, "The people is hungry and weary and thirsty in the wilderness."

0: 2 Samuel 18. And David numbered the people that were with him, and set captains of thousands and captains of hundreds over them. And David sent forth a third part of the people under the hand of Joab, and a third part of the hand of Abishai, the son of Zeruiah, Joab's brother, and a third part under the hand of Ittai the Gittite. And the king said unto the people, I will surely go forth with you myself also. But the people answered, Thou shalt not go forth, for if we flee away, they will not care for us, neither if half of us die will they care for us. But now thou art worth 10,000 of us. Therefore now it is better that thou succor us out of the city. And the king said unto them, What seemeth you best I will do. And the king stood by the gateside, and all the people came out by hundreds and by thousands. And the king commanded Joab and Abishai and Ittai, saying, Deal gently for my sake with the young man, even with Absalom. And all the people heard when the king gave all the captains charge concerning Absalom. So the people went into the field against Israel, and the battle was in the wood of Ephraim, where the people of Israel were slain before the servants of David, and there was a great slaughter that day of 20,000 men. For the battle was there scattered over the face of all the country, and the wood devoured more people that day than the sword devoured. And Absalom met the servants of David. And Absalom rode upon a mule, and the mule went under the thick boughs of a great oak, and his head caught hold of the oak. And he was taken up between the heaven and the earth, and the mule that was under him went away. And a certain man saw it, and told Joab, and said, Behold, I saw Absalom hanged in an oak. And Joab said unto the man that told him, And behold, thou sawest him, and why didst thou not smite him there to the ground? And I would have given thee 10 shekels of silver and a girdle. And the man said unto Joab, Though I should receive 1,000 shekels of silver in mine hand, yet would I not put forth mine hand against the king's son. For in our hearing the king charged thee and Abishai and Ittai, saying, Beware that none touch the young man Absalom. Otherwise I should have wrought falsehood against mine own life, for there is no matter hid from the king, and thou thyself wouldst have set thyself against me. Then said Joab, I may not tarry thus with thee. And he took 3 darts in his hand, and thrust them through the heart of Absalom, while he was yet alive in the midst of the oak. And 10 young men that bare Joab's armor compassed about, and smote Absalom, and slew him. And Joab blew the trumpet, and the people returned from pursuing after Israel, for Joab held back the people. And they took Absalom, and cast him into a great pit in the wood, and laid a very great heap of stones upon him, and all Israel fled every one to his tent. Now Absalom in his lifetime had taken and reared up for himself a pillar, which is in the king's dale. For he said, I have no son to keep my name in remembrance. And he called the pillar after his own name, and it is called unto this day Absalom's place. Then said Ahimaaz the son of Zadok, Let me now run and bear the king tidings, how that the Lord hath avenged him of his enemies. And Joab said unto him, Thou shalt not bear tidings this day, but thou shalt bear tidings another day. But this day thou shalt bear no tidings, because the king's son is dead. Then said Joab to Cushi, Go tell the king what thou hast seen. And Cushi bowed himself unto Joab and ran. Then said Ahimaaz the son of Zadok again to Joab, But howsoever, let me, I pray thee, also run after Cushi. And Joab said, Wherefore wilt thou run, my son, seeing that thou hast no tidings ready? But howsoever, said he, let me run. And he said unto him, Run. Then Ahimaaz ran by the way of the plain, and overran Cushi. And David sat between the 2 gates, and the watchman went up to the roof over the gate unto the wall, and lifted up his eyes, and looked, and behold, a man running alone. And the watchman cried and told the king. And the king said, If he be alone, there is tidings in his mouth. And he came apace and drew near. And the watchman saw another man running, and the watchman called unto the porter and said, Behold, another man running alone. And the king said, He also bringeth tidings. And the watchman said, Methinketh the running of the foremost is like the running of Ahimaaz the son of Zadok. And the king said, He is a good man, and cometh with good things. And Ahimaaz called and said unto the king, All is well. And he fell down to the earth upon his face before the king, and said, Blessed be the Lord thy God, which hath delivered up the men that lifted up their hand against the Lord my king. And the king said, Is the young man Absalom safe? And Ahimaaz answered, When Joab sent the king's servant and me thy servant, I saw a great tumult, but I knew not what it was. And the king said unto him, Turn aside and stand here. And he turned aside and stood still. And behold, Cushi came. And Cushi said, Tidings, my lord the king, for the Lord hath avenged thee this day of all them that rose up against thee. And the king said unto Cushi, Is the young man Absalom safe? And Cushi answered, The enemies of my lord the king, and all that rise against thee to do thee hurt, be as that young man is. And the king was much moved, and went up to the chamber over the gate, and wept. And as he went, thus he said, O my son Absalom, my son Absalom, would God I had died for thee, O Absalom, my son, my son. 2 Samuel 19. And it was told Joab, Behold, the king weepeth and mourneth for Absalom. And the victory that day was turned into mourning unto all the people, for the people heard say that day how the king was grieved for his son. And the people gat them by stealth that day into the city, as people being ashamed steal away when they flee in battle. But the king covered his face, and the king cried with a loud voice, O my son Absalom, O Absalom, my son, my son. And Joab came into the house to the king, and said, Thou hast shamed this day the faces of all thy servants, which this day have saved thy life, and the lives of thy sons and of thy daughters, and the lives of thy wives, and the lives of thy concubines, in that thou lovest thine enemies and hatest thy friends. For thou hast declared this day that thou regardest neither princes nor servants. For this day I perceive that if Absalom had lived, and all we had died this day, then it had pleased thee well. Now therefore arise, go forth and speak comfortably unto thy servants. For I swear by the Lord, if thou go not forth, there will tarry not one with thee this night. And that will be worse unto thee than all the evil that befell thee from thy youth until now. Then the king arose and sat in the gate, and they told unto all the people, saying, Behold, the king doth sit in the gate. And all the people came before the king, for Israel had fled every man to his tent. And all the people were at strife throughout all the tribes of Israel, saying, The king saved us out of the hands of our enemies, and he delivered us out of the hands of the Philistines, and now he is fled out of the land for Absalom. And Absalom, whom we anointed over us, is dead in battle. Now therefore, why speak ye not a word of bringing the king back? And King David sent to Zadok and to Abiathar the priest, saying, Speak unto the elders of Judah, saying, Why are ye the last to bring the king back to his house, seeing the speech of all Israel is come to the king, even to his house? Ye are my brethren, ye are my bones and my flesh. Wherefore then are ye the last to bring back the king? And say ye to Amasa, Art thou not of my bone and of my flesh? God do so to me, and more also, if thou be not captain of the host before me continually in the room of Joab. And he bowed the heart of all the men of Judah, even as the heart of one man, so that they sent this word unto the king, Return thou and all thy servants. So the king returned and came to Jordan, and Judah came to Gilgal to go to meet the king, and to conduct the king over Jordan. And Shimei the son of Gera, a Benjamite, which was of Bahurim, hasted and came down with the men of Judah to meet King David. And there were 1,000 men of Benjamin with him, and Ziba the servant of the house of Saul, and his 15 sons and his 20 servants with him, and they went over Jordan before the king. And there went over a ferry boat to carry over the king's household, and to do what he thought good. And Shimei the son of Gera fell down before the king as he was come over Jordan, and said unto the king, Let not my lord impute iniquity unto me, neither do thou remember that which thy servant did perversely the day that my lord the king went out of Jerusalem, that the king should take it to his heart. For thy servant doth know that I have sinned. Therefore, behold, I am come this first day of all the house of Joseph to go down to meet my lord the king. But Abishai, the son of Zeruiah, answered and said, Shall not Shimei be put to death for this, because he cursed the Lord's anointed? And David said, What have I to do with you, ye sons of Zeruiah, that ye should this day be adversaries unto me? Shall there any man be put to death this day in Israel? For do not I know that I am this day king over Israel? Therefore the king said unto Shimei, Thou shalt not die. And the king sware unto him. And Mephibosheth, the son of Saul, came down to meet the king, and had neither dressed his feet, nor trimmed his beard, nor washed his clothes, from the day the king departed until the day he came again in peace. And it came to pass, when he was come to Jerusalem to meet the king, that the king said unto him, Wherefore wentest thou not with me, Mephibosheth? And he answered, My lord, O king, my servant deceived me. For thy servant said, I will saddle me an ass, that I may ride thereon, and go to the king, because thy servant is lame. And he hath slandered thy servant unto my lord the king. But my lord the king is an angel of God. Do therefore what is good in thine eyes. For all of my father's house were but dead men before my lord the king. Yet didst thou set thy servant among them that did eat at thine own table. What right therefore have I yet to cry any more unto the king? And the king said unto him, Why speakest thou any more of thy matters? I have said, Thou and Ziba divide the land. And Mephibosheth said unto the king, Yea, let him take all, forasmuch as my lord the king is come again in peace unto his own house. And Barzillai the Gileadite came down from Rogalim, and went over Jordan with the king to conduct him over Jordan. Now Barzillai was a very aged man, even 80 years old. And he had provided the king of sustenance when he lay at Mahanaim, for he was a very great man. And the king said unto Barzillai, Come thou over with me, and I will feed thee with me in Jerusalem. And Barzillai said unto the king, How long have I to live, that I should go up with the king unto Jerusalem? I am this day 80 years old, and can I discern between good and evil? Can thy servant taste what I eat or what I drink? Can I hear any more the voice of singing men and singing women? Wherefore then should thy servant be yet a burden unto my lord the king? Thy servant will go a little way over Jordan with the king, and why should the king recompense it me with such a reward? Let thy servant, I pray thee, turn back again, that I may die in mine own city, and be buried by the grave of my father and of my mother. But behold thy servant Chimham, let him go over with my lord the king, and do to him what shall seem good unto thee. And the king answered, Chimham shall go over with me, and I will do to him that which seems good unto thee. And whatsoever thou shalt require of me, that will I do for thee. And all the people went over Jordan, and when the king was come over, the king kissed Barzillai and blessed him, and he returned unto his own place. Then the king went on to Gilgal, and Chimham went on with him, and all the people of Judah conducted the king, and also half the people of Israel. And behold, all the men of Israel came to the king, and said unto the king, Why have our brethren, the men of Judah, stolen thee away, and have brought the king and his household, and all David's men with him, over Jordan? And all the men of Judah answered the men of Israel, Because the king is near of kin to us. Wherefore then be ye angry for this matter? Have we eaten at all of the king's cost, or hath he given us any gift? And all the men of Israel answered the men of Judah, and said, We have 10 parts in the king, and we also have more right in David than ye. Why then did he despise us, that our advice should not be first had in bringing back our king? And the words of the men of Judah were fiercer than the words of the men of Israel.
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2: Welcome back to the Bible Exalted program. This is our bonus half an hour. Today's topic is harmonizing all biblical conclusions versus no need to harmonize all biblical conclusions. We see that there's a hand raised. Our beloved panel speakers, Bob Grandy, Chris McCann, and Carl von Haringa are present with you. And yes, Margo, please go ahead with your question.
3: Hi, everyone.
2: Hi.
4: Hi, Margo.
3: Hey. I just wanted, would it be okay if I offered a couple scriptures? One, going along with comparing spiritual and spiritual, is Isaiah 28, verses 9 to 10. And then I have one in 1 John.
4: Isaiah 28, 9 and 10. Whom shall he teach knowledge? And whom shall he make to understand doctrine? Them that are weaned from the milk and drawn from the breasts. For precept must be upon precept, precept upon precept, line upon line, line upon line. Here a little and there a little.
3: Yeah, thanks. And then with what Chris has been teaching on witness, if you go back to 1 John 5, verses 9 to, I guess, 12, is that too much?
5: Okay.
6: I'll read it. 1 John 5, well, I'll start in verse 7. For there are three that bear record in heaven, and record is the same Greek word witness, the Father, the Word, and the Holy Ghost, and these three are one. And by the way, this verse fits perfectly with everything the Bible says. So those people who say it doesn't belong in the Bible, their witness is not true. This verse, its own personal witness, agrees with all scripture. For there are three that bear record in heaven, the Father, the Word, the Holy Ghost, these three are one. And there are three that bear witness in earth, the Spirit and the water and the blood. And these three agree in one. If we receive the witness of men, the witness of God is greater. For this is the witness of God, which he has testified of his Son. He that believeth on the Son of God hath the witness in himself. He that believeth not God hath made him a liar, because he believeth not the record or the witness that God gave of his Son, which is basically the Bible. And this is the record or witness that God has given to us eternal life, and this life is in his Son. He that hath the Son hath life, and he that has not the Son of God hath not life.
3: Yeah, well, thank you.
7: Thanks for sharing those verses. I thought it was interesting, the one in Isaiah, that line upon line, precept upon precept, because even that verse, you can string together with other verses and compare it with other scriptures on how to compare scripture
2: yeah.
7: to scripture.
2: In Hebrews chapter 2, I listened to an audio Bible, and I kept hearing in the chapter, and again, and again. And when I hear that, God is actually comparing verses and building on it. And so in Proverbs chapter 24, verse 3, it reads, through wisdom is an house builded, and by understanding it is established. And when I thought about the way God patterns this language, you keep hearing and again and again. So I'm going to read Hebrews 2, and I'll try to read quickly, but steadfast. Therefore, we ought to give the more earnest heed to the things which we have heard, lest at any time we should let them slip. For if the word spoken by angels was steadfast, and every transgression and disobedience received a just recompense of reward, how shall we escape if we neglect so great salvation, which at the first began to be spoken by the Lord, and was confirmed unto us by them that heard him, God also bearing them witness, both with signs and wonders, and with divers miracles, and gifts of the Holy Ghost according to his own will. For unto the angels hath he not put in subjection the world to come, whereof we speak. But one in a certain place testified, saying, what is man that thou art mindful of him, or the son of man that thou visitest him? Thou madest him a little lower than the angels. And we know that God allowed this, what's that phrase where the Hebrew goes to the Greek and the translators all
5: transliterate?
2: I always think of that word. Thou crownest him with glory and honor, and didst set him over the works of thy hands. Thou hast put all things in subjection under his feet. Wherein that he put all in subjection under him, he left nothing that is not put under him. But now we see not yet all things put under him, but we see Jesus, who is made a little lower than the angels for the suffering of death, crowned with glory and honor, that he by the grace of God should taste death for every man. And this is where you start seeing this language and again and again. I'm going to go to verse 11. For both he that sanctifieth and they who are sanctified are all of one, for which cause he is not ashamed to call them brethren, saying, I will declare thy name unto my brethren. In the midst of the church will I sing praise unto thee. And again, I will put my trust in him. And again, behold, I and the children which God hath given me. And in the book of Hebrew, there's a couple other chapters where that phrase, and again, it reminds me of how God is like, he's combining Old Testament verses and building that foundation of truth. So when I see that end again, it's like a principle for me that all these verses, they're linked spiritually when we come to harmony in the Bible, like the two or three witnesses.
7: There's another good passage I was thinking about in Galatians when it talks about, and this makes me think of how even those in times past, they compared scripture to scripture, like Paul. And it talks about the Hagar, the bondwoman, and Sarah, the free woman, and tied that in. And they understood, of course, they're being inspired by God to write this, that Sarah represented, or Hagar, the bondwoman, represented being in bondage to the law.
2: Right.
7: I'll just read Galatians 4, verses, do I have the right chapter?
2: 4:24, I think.
7: Well, okay, yeah, just a few verses down. Or I'll start with 21. Tell me, ye that desire to be under the law, do you not hear the law? For it is written that Abraham had two sons, the one by a bondmaid and the other by a free woman. Now, I was reading that passage the other day, and I didn't think to link. I wasn't thinking about the spiritual meaning of the bondwoman and the free woman, but I'm just glad I looked at it today because I'm seeing it, the spiritual meaning of it. But he who was of the bondwoman was born after the flesh, but he of the free woman was by promise. Which things are an allegory, which means parable. For these are the two covenants, the one from Mount Sinai, which gendereth the bondage, which is Agar. For this Agar is Mount Sinai in Arabia, and answereth to Jerusalem, which now is and is in bondage with her children. But Jerusalem, which is above, is free, which is the mother of us all. So I just thought this was a good passage to share in as far as how, you know, even in the past, God used his elect to understand you have to compare scripture to scripture. And constantly in the New Testament, you hear references to Old Testament verses. And so that is comparing scripture to scripture.
6: I'd like to go back to 1 John 5 with the caller, the passage the caller brought up. In verse 9, if we receive the witness of men, the witness of God is greater. For this is the witness of God, which is testified of his son. And the witness of men we do receive in various ways. Court, you know, the judicial system especially. A witness can give testimony concerning an individual, and that witness could be believed and, you know, might be true witness, and not saying anything about that, but it's a witness of men, and a person goes to prison. It really impacts them. Many, many other things we receive, the witness of men. And yet we know, what about men? It was read earlier, Romans 3, verse 4, let God be true and every man a liar. And we receive the witness of men. But as it says here, if we receive the witness of men, the witness of God is greater, because God cannot lie. God cannot lie. Just look at Titus. In Titus, it says, Titus in chapter 1, verse 2, in hope of eternal life, which God that cannot lie promised before the world began. Jesus, the faithful and true witness, the witness of God, the three here that bear record, that bear witness, the Father, God cannot lie, the Word. Now, Jesus said, I am the way, the truth, and the life. John 17:17, thy word is truth. And the Holy Ghost, who is eternal God. All are in agreement in truth, in truth. None of them can lie. There can be no deceitfulness in them. And the Bible is the witness of God, which is why, you know, I've stopped trying to prove the Bible. I prove by going to other sources. I prove the Bible by the Bible. And people will immediately say, that's circular reasoning. That's circular reasoning. You can't prove something by the thing itself. Oh, really? Who told you that? Where'd you learn that? And what are they going to? They learned it in college, of course, out of some book that some guy wrote, that it's a somehow illegitimate argument to make. And I wouldn't doubt if they had the Bible in mind when they came up with this thing. You can't prove the Bible by the Bible. You can't do it. Well, of course we can. Of course we can. Because just like no man ever spake like that man, those soldiers who went to apprehend Jesus said, never a man spake like this man. It's the same with the Bible. Never a book that reads like this book, that has been written like this book, from this eternal, infinite perspective, this glorious, majestic perspective. Read Isaiah 40, and it just blows you away. The, you know, the majesty, the magnificence of the Word of God. And people who haven't read the Bible, at least not with their eyes open, they, somebody just recently said this to me, well, if I go in my backyard and I develop the gospel of chickens and this is my religion and I claim miracles, then that's on the same par as the Bible. What absolute nonsense that man has, that he you know, it's just an attempt to denigrate the Word of God, to diminish it, to mock it and reject it. But
7: there's a really good verse that ties in with exactly what you're saying.
6: Mm-hmm.
7: John 8:13-14, because the Pharisees confronted Jesus and said, the Pharisees said unto him, thou bearest record of thyself. Thy right. record is not true. And Jesus answered and said unto him, though I bear record of myself, yet my record is true. For I know whence I came and whither I go, but ye cannot tell whence I come and whither I go.
6: Deep reading, go down to verses 17 and 18.
7: It is also written in your law that the testimony of two men is true. I am one that bear witness of myself, and the Father that sent me beareth witness of me.
6: Two. Yeah. Two. God confirms himself. God's confirmed the Bible with three witnesses. And you know, people might think if there's a trial and one witness of men put them away, but that's our law, and they accept that witness. But there is a refusal to accept the witness of God in the Bible that he himself has witnessed to, that it's true and faithful. Jesus, the true and faithful witness. This book is all sufficient proof and testimony and witness. We don't need anything else. I would mention, yes, the heavens declare the glory of God. They testify to God. And yet I would also say, but that's not going to change anyone's heart. You'll still reject that. Literally, in creation, God is witness to himself and his existence every day of your life. And every day of your life, you have rejected it if you're not a child of God. And so that doesn't have the impact upon you. God also has written his law upon your heart so that you have a sense of conscience and right and wrong. That hasn't impacted you. He's given you the witness of the Bible. You deny and reject, and you say, well, somebody also said this, an atheist, to me just today. If God were to prove himself to me, then right today, I and all us atheists, right today, we would believe. No, you won't. No, you won't. You want to see something? Don't you think the Israelites saw something when they saw Egypt brought to its knees with the plagues, when they saw the Red Sea part, when they saw manna from heaven for 40 years, when they saw the rock struck in rivers of water coming out? They saw and saw and saw with their physical eyes. And you know what the summary statement of the Israelites in the wilderness was? In Hebrews 3, they perished in the wilderness due to unbelief. Unbelief. Nothing will change the dead, stony heart of a sinner except the power of God. And so I don't think we need to waste our time going outside the Bible to prove the Bible. We prove the Bible by the Bible, and that witness will be refused. So would anything else be refused? So this is all sufficient. And as far as circular reasoning, my point earlier about hearing it in a professor's class, and I've said this and I've written this multiple times to multiple atheists, not once so far has anyone come back to me to prove circular reasoning is legitimate or that it is some kind of absolute truth that you cannot argue from the Bible to prove the Bible. What it is is someone's, you know, debate tactic, or it's a debate point that some professor somewhere came up and put it in a book and it spread all around. And no, in other words, in order to prove circular reasoning is false, you have to show the book where you read it. And by showing the book where you read it, you have just proven that you're engaged in circular reasoning yourself.
7: You know what I was thinking is it really comes down to a distrust that people have for each other due to sin. Because the only reason why people look for, oh, you got to show me, you got to get it from multiple sources and things like that, is because they simply know they can't really trust men, you know, but God, of course, is perfect and trustworthy. And so I think maybe that those ideas kind of stem from that they can't trust their fellow man. But I was, me and Gary were on an atheist show, and I asked an atheist, you know, you guys go to the Bible to disprove the Bible, right? They look at certain things in the Bible like, well, that can't be true. You know, so I said, if you can go to the Bible to disprove it, why can't we go to the Bible to prove it, to prove that the Bible's true? And he said, well, if there's no contradictions, you know, then, and I just told him, well, then that it really shows a lack of understanding the scriptures. Yeah, they're not actual.
6: That's lip service.
7: Yeah.
6: They say that all day. Like you said earlier, you know, this whole long list of contradictions. Well, as soon as you start solving them and showing them, okay, let's take some contradictions. And you, like the one, you know, the king, 11th year of the king, 12th year of the king.
7: Yeah.
6: You know, in one chapter, in the following chapter, it says, it's like you'd have to be the most careless scribe imaginable, right? Mm-hmm. To have written in the 11th, the one chapter, it's the 11th year of the king, and the very next chapter, the 12th year of the king. It's so obviously blatant in error. And if it were actually a scribal error, it would have been corrected, because the Jews go over the document and over the document and over the document. So, you know, carefully making sure every letter is accurate and faithful. And no, they left it. Imagine that, this being left in the Hebrew text because it was in the original. God wrote it that way. And that's why we say God wrote the Bible to trap people. God wrote the Bible to allow people to find errors. They're admittedly there's a lot of apparent contradictions in the Bible, but the truth is there are no actual contradictions in the Bible. God wrote the Bible to trap the proud reader, the guy who's going there to find fault, the horde of atheists descending upon the Bible, and yes, studying it more than a whole lot of Christians, descending, where can I prove this isn't the word of God? And oh, look at this. It happened in the 11th year of the king, and it happens in the 12th year of the king. Error, error. And therefore, let me dismiss this so-called holy Bible. It's not perfect. It has errors.
7: And not to mention the timeline itself is so precise in the Bible and even outside sources.
6: Do you want to explain that? Since I brought it up, we better explain it. You want to explain the 11th and 12th year?
7: Oh, yeah. So with the kings, you have the what's called the non-accession year and you have the accession year.
6: Yeah.
7: And the non-accession year would just be that first year where he began to reign. But it could have been like at the end of the year, you know, maybe like the last month. And so that's
6: Yeah, I'm sorry. Go ahead.
7: So that would be counted as the king's first non-accession year. But then the first accession year would be the first full year of reigning. And so they're both true. Like, for example, if it says the first year of King David, his first accession year, or King Saul actually is a better example. It could be King Saul's first accession year, but his second non-accession year, and both are true.
6: Right.
4: Hey, Chris, you brought up the word contradiction.
6: Jerry, you're muted. You're muted.
4: Hello?
7: Oh, yeah. There you go. He's having mic issues.
4: Am I muted?
6: No, you're
4: hearing you, Bob. Oh, okay. No, I was going to say that you brought up the word contradiction, you know, which really could be, when speaking about the Bible, it could be disharmony, right? It's any contradiction with the Bible means it's not in harmony. And that word is found in a couple of places, for instance, in Hebrews 7:7, and without all contradiction, the less, and this is referring to the sons of Levi, is blessed of the better, which is referring to Melchizedek. And also in Hebrews 12:3, which you were in Hebrews 12:1 before, but it says, "For consider him that endured such contradiction of sinners against himself, lest you be wearied and faint in your minds." And the word for contradiction is also, it's the Greek number 485, and it's also translated as gainsaying, and gainsaying can also be considered to be out of harmony with the Bible. In Jude 1:11, it says, "Woe unto them, for they have gone in the way of Cain and ran greedily after the error of Balaam for reward, and perished in the gainsaying of Korah." And also in Romans 10:21, "But to Israel he saith, all day long I have stretched forth my hands unto a disobedient and gainsaying," and that's 483, "gainsaying people." And 483 is translated as speak against, deny, contradict, gainsay, gainsayer. You know, so all of these words are opposite of harmony that the Bible insists upon.
6: Mm-hmm.
4: So, yeah. I just wanted to point that out.
6: The apparent contradictions in the Bible, which are, you know, good number of them, they are traps for the ungodly, but they're also given by God to spur on his people to Bible study, because the child of God knows this is the truth. This is the truth. I know it because of the witness of the Spirit within us in salvation. God has given us his Holy Spirit. So that witness of the Spirit with his word, it as we read it, it witnesses this is the truth. We know this absolute. And we also know it's truly holy. And to be holy, there can't be any error. There can't be any, of course, sin. There can't be any for the all-knowing God, all-wise God, there can't be any occasions of misspeaking. There can't be forgetfulness. Oh, I said the 11th year here, and I meant the 12th year. No. And so it's really encouragement to us to dig in and solve the mystery. It's given unto you to know the mysteries of the kingdom of heaven, Jesus said in Matthew 13, but to them it's not given. So the atheist, he won't solve the mystery. He doesn't have any interest in solving the mystery. The child of God, we look at it in a different way. This is interesting. I wonder how both scriptures are true. How could it be the 11th year of the king and the 12th year of the king? My, that's fascinating. And even for decades and centuries, maybe the people of God couldn't answer it. Maybe they didn't have the answer, but they knew it's true. The whole word's true. And people bring it up, and maybe in past time they couldn't answer it. But at this time, the Lord opened up the eyes. I think Mr. Camping has it in his book, The Perfect Harmony of the Hebrew Kings.
4: Mm-hmm.
6: And he revealed it. So now we see the answer and you go, oh, that's so simple. So simple. It's to, you know, just put it another way than Carl was putting it. It's like, you know, a child born in 2026, you could say is one, but, or I should have said 2025, but okay, a child born in January 2026, during this year, you say is one, but it's not until January 2027, they're actually one. But you could say the child has been alive all 2026 and all 2027, two. So you could look at it two different ways, 1 year or 2 years, and that's how it is with that king. And that's just an example of the mindset of the child of God. And as we go through these apparent contradictions, and by God's grace, solve the riddle, the hidden meaning of them, and God gives grace to the humble, his people are made humble through his salvation. He resists the proud, that we start gaining all the more confidence. Only God could have written the Bible in this way to give an appearance of error. And then when you check it out, it's all the more strikingly accurate, all the more perfect. And it actually grows. I remember sometimes praying, oh Lord, I don't understand this. I don't understand this. Help and guide into truth. And the Lord did open up my eyes to something I didn't understand. And it's always like, oh yeah, there it is. It's right there. It's right on the page. But, you know, Christ has to open up the eyes of our understanding before we see the hidden things. And then it's an occasion of thanksgiving. Well, thank you. Thank you. This nugget, you know, this hidden treasure, I really thank you for showing it.
4: Chris, there's an example in the Bible where something similar to that, where you can imagine James that was saying, thank you. I'm going to read this passage in Acts 15, 13 to 17, and it shows the harmony, even that the people back then came across. It says, and after they had held their peace, James answered, saying, men and brethren, hearken unto me. Simeon hath declared how God at the first did visit the Gentiles to take out of them a people for his name. And to this agree the words of the prophets. So they were comparing, they had to go back and look at Amos chapter 9. And it says, as it is written, after this, and there's a lot of spiritual meaning in this passage that I'm not going to go into, but after this, I will return and will build again the tabernacle of David, which has fallen down, and I will build again the ruins thereof, and I will set it up that the residue of men might seek after the Lord, and all the Gentiles upon whom my name is called, saith the Lord, who doeth all these things. So right there is an example.
6: Yeah, that's a good example.
4: Of them harmonizing, making sure that there was that their scriptures agreed.
6: And think of, you know, poor Martin Luther in the Reformation. Justification by faith alone. And then the Epistle of James. Was not Abraham our father justified by works when he had offered Isaac his son on the altar? And again, that's how God writes. And then in Romans 4, if Abraham were justified by works, he has whereof the glory, but not before God. An incredibly complex dilemma. Every statement's true. We're justified by faith alone. That's the theological statement, but we're justified by faith. And Abraham was justified by works when he offered Isaac his son. And all of a sudden, the Lord opens up the idea, the works finished from the foundation of the world, justification by Christ's atonement. And that's the solution. That's the solution. So
4: that, it wasn't it that was reckoned to Abraham. It was he that was reckoned.
6: Right.
4: Yeah.
6: Right. Christ.
7: There's one other verse about witness. I don't know if you read this one, Psalm 89:37. Did you read that one?
6: I don't think today.
7: Okay. It says, it shall be established forever as the moon and as a faithful witness in heaven. And I was thinking about that, and I was wondering if that heaven, I know the moon can identify with the word of God, right?
6: Right. The law.
7: So maybe. Mm-hmm. And maybe heaven as the Bible in this case, or as a
6: The faithful witness in heaven, that's Christ. From Revelation 1:5, the faithful witness. So it shall be established. His seed shall endure forever in his throne as the sun before him. It shall be established forever as the moon. The law of the Lord endureth forever.
7: Yeah.
6: So the moon representing the law is established
7: the physical moon.
6: By the word of God.
7: Yep. He can rule out the physical moon because that's not going to be around forever.
4: There's another verse that kind of deals with harmony in 1 Timothy 3:16. And it says, and without controversy, great is the mystery of godliness. God was manifest in the flesh, justified in the spirit, seen of angels, preached unto the Gentiles, believed on in the world, received up into glory. And that word controversy is only found once in the Bible. It's 36:72. And without controversy, it's in other words, in all harmony. And then great is the mystery, and so on. So I couldn't find the word harmony in the Bible, but this kind of
6: you went everywhere around it.
7: Yeah. We have one caller, and then we could take this, and then we may have to wrap it up because we've come to the end of our program. So, Salvador?
8: Can you hear me okay, or are you still muffled?
7: No, we can hear you.
8: just a good example of listening Satan is Matthew 24:36. It says, apparently it's a contradiction when it says that the Lord cannot know, but the meaning of the word know, it has to do with something else. Mm-hmm. Would you agree with that, guys? And maybe you can comment on that.
4: Yeah, no one knew.
6: Yeah, the next verse, no one knew. Yeah. Yeah, well, that's a good example because it's quoted as the authority, like a witness, and that's what the Bible's for. But very careless in searching the scripture for all the additional information.
4: It's a big trap.
6: Exactly, end time trap for the church, and they fell in it hook, line, and sinker. You know, the whole corporate church joined hands on that, and it was something that led to, you know, a deceitful witness will not escape or perish, and they will not escape when Christ comes like a thief in the night. 1 Thessalonians 5, they will not escape, they will perish. And the church sorrowfully perished spiritually when they carelessly took the witness of one verse and then follow this principle of harmonization. You have to compare all around. Carl, do you see these? I've been seeing a bunch of calls pop up. Are you getting those?
7: I haven't seen them, no.
6: Oh.
7: Yeah.
6: Oh, I thought you were seeing them. This is like the fourth one.
7: Okay.
6: What should I do? It says end meeting or hold meeting and answer?
7: You can do that. No, not until you transfer them in. If they call, I'm not sure why I wasn't.
6: So how come you're not getting it?
7: Oh, I wasn't logged in. Okay. I see why.
6: Oh. Yeah. Sorry to the, I don't know if that's one caller or a few callers. Sorry to any callers out there. We were not.
7: Yeah, it was the same caller.
6: Prepared.
7: Yeah. Same caller. So we'll get you on the open forum if you call in. All right. Well, Gary's.
9: Is it a new person or somebody that knows the open forum?
7: Somebody who calls in the open forum.
9: Okay.
7: Very frequently. Okay. Well, Gary's mic isn't working, so I'm gonna have to close out the program today. Thanks again for joining the Bible Exalted, which is hosted every week. Tuesday at 2 p.m. So if you want to follow us, join us on our YouTube channel, The Bible Exalted. You can type that in, and the outro will give you further information. Thanks for listening.
6: Okay. Goodbye.
7: Goodbye.
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1: Gracious Heavenly Father, once again we come to Thee, O Lord. We thank You, O Lord, for this wonderful privilege You have given to us, Thy people. And through the Lord Jesus Christ, You have made it possible that sinners can receive the grace of God through Christ. It's not that we have done, but because of Thy mercy and Thy grace, You have elected a people to Thyself. And we're living in a day, O Lord, where all the elect have become saved, and now the whole world is under judgment, and we're all indicators from the Bible that we're headed right to that very last day, when You will finally complete Your salvation program, where Thy people will receive the glorified spiritual bodies. And we will live in a new heaven and a new earth, and there we will be with You forevermore. And we look forward to that day when that will happen. But until then, O Lord, we ask that You will continue to teach us from Your word, the Bible. The Bible is God's word. The Bible is written by Almighty God, who spoke and created this wonderful universe and all the things that therein is. And You have given us such a wonderful book, and O Lord, only a pity the world pays no attention to it. But Thy people will. Thy people love Thy word. We will study Your word, and, O Lord, help us to walk very humbly before Thee. We are no different than anyone else. It's only by Thy grace and Thy mercy that we're all here this day. O Lord, we pray for our children, our families. Pray for all those who are listening, all those who are here. May You bless, O Lord, Thy words to the hearts of Thy people. And, O Lord, there's a longing in our hearts to be with You, O Lord. But, O Lord, we have that insatiable desire to know more about Thee and Thy word. And there's a constant thing in the child of God's life that we want to know more about the God we serve, and know how wonderful Thy word is to Thy people. And there's no word in our language to describe how wonderful Your words are to us. We know, O Lord, without a doubt, that Thy word is true. Thy word is absolute truth. And, O Lord, we thank You, Lord, for it. And once again, O Lord, we ask that You will be with us this day. As we look into Your word, may Thy name be glorified. We ask these things in Jesus' name. Amen. When you read the Bible, especially in the book of Proverbs, God speaks about the wise and the foolish. The way the world's definition of being wise is completely different than what the Bible tells us who a wise person is. When God has saved a person, whether it's a baby or a teenager or an adult, whether you know how to read or not, the Bible calls us as being wise. We spiritually become wise. And the world doesn't see it that way. In the world's eyes, you have to have degrees and all these things, and how many degrees in front of your name or behind your name. And the world see you as wise. But are you really wise? Because God has given you an intellect to study, or you could study a subject and you're very well versed in it. Is that what the Bible says a wise person is? In the world's eyes, you are. But according to the Bible, you're foolish. The Bible speaks about the foolish person, the foolish man. I would like to look at what the Bible says about who is wise and who is foolish. And when the Bible calls you a fool or you're foolish, that means that you're not a child of God. You're not saved at all. But when you're wise in Christ, when God has saved us, we have become spiritually wise. Remember, God wrote in Timothy that the scripture has made you wise unto salvation. And that's the wisdom that counts. If spiritually God has opened our understanding, now we have become wise in Christ. We have no wisdom of ourselves. We don't know anything. The only reason why we know something from the Bible, because God has opened our eyes to see spiritual things in the Bible. And when we see something or learn something from the Bible, we can't take any credit for it. We should never take a credit for anything that we have learned in the Bible that is true and faithful to God's word. Many people say they learn things from the Bible, but it doesn't add up. It doesn't stand the test of what God's word says. So when we learn truth from the Bible, it must go all the way through. It must go all the way through the Bible, and you see this great truth that this is so. And particularly in our day, where God has, over the last several years, that we have learned a tremendous amount of information from the Bible that's been there. But now God has opened the eyes of His people. God has said He would open the eyes of His people. Knowledge shall increase of God's word, the Bible. And now we have learned a tremendous amount from the Bible. And can we give a person the credit that that person was so smart that they learned, they figured it out, that this is so? No. We could never do that. We should never give any human being a credit for anything that we've learned in the Bible. We give God the glory for it. And when we do learn it, we have to walk very humbly before God with it. Very humbly. We have to walk very humbly with it. And we don't down on anyone. We give God the glory and God the praise that indeed God has opened our understanding to this truth. And there is no such thing as a simple truth in the Bible. Nothing about the Bible is simple. God's word is very complex. It's very complicated. And when we've discovered something in the Bible, of course, we want to share it with everyone. Shouldn't keep it to ourselves. We should share it amongst people. And God's elect, when they hear it, those who have spiritually become wise, and they check it out by the Bible. We should never take anyone's word for anything. We should always, like the Bereans, check it out. Is this really true? What we hear, and if it is, we glorify God with it. And we thank God for that nugget of truth he has given to us. And I want to look at first the ones that God says who are foolish. Who are the fools in the Bible? You know, who are they? I want to look at some of those verses. I by no means am going to look at all the verses in the Bible about what God says about those who are foolish. But particularly in the book of Proverbs, you see a lot of that. But the wise and the foolish, the wise and the foolish, the wise and the foolish. And we're going to read a passage in Proverbs chapter 1. Proverbs chapter 1. We're going to read the first 7 verses in Proverbs chapter 1. The Proverbs of Solomon, the son of David, king of Israel, to know wisdom. Because know wisdom is a person. We know wisdom, which we know that wisdom is who? Christ. Christ is wisdom. So wisdom is a person. And to know wisdom and instruction, you know, the Bible is given for our instruction and training in righteousness, to perceive the words of understanding. And we know Christ is understanding. The Christ is everything. And to receive the instruction of wisdom, justice, and judgment, and equity, to give subtlety to the simple, to the young man knowledge and discretion. A wise man will hear. Remember, before we're saved, we're foolish. And now God said the wise men will hear, those who God has given ears to hear, we will hear. And it says, will hear and increase learning. So there's an increase of learning about God's word to the true believer from God's word, the Bible. And particularly in our day, there's an increase in learning about God's word and the great many truths that has been pouring out from the Bible to us, the timeline of history, the calendar of history. And all these wonderful truths that we have learned from God's word, the Bible, we have increasing in learning continually from the Bible. It says, a wise man will hear and will increase learning, and a man of understanding shall attain unto wise counsels. And you know, God's word is our counselor, counsels us to understand a proverb and the interpretation, the words of the wise and their dark sayings. The fear of Jehovah is the beginning of knowledge. Begin to fear God when he gives a new heart. Other than that, we won't fear him. But fools despise wisdom and instruction. See what the unsaved man does? He despises. He despises God's word, the Bible. He has nothing to do with it. He despises it. Fools does. And so when God calls you a fool in the Bible, it's not a good thing. He calls the unsaved man fools. But if those who have ears to hear, spiritual eyes to see, they're wise in Christ. This wisdom we can't attain to ourselves. God has to. When he saves you, we become wise in Christ and not of ourselves. When during the day of salvation, when God saves someone, someone is born with a medical issues and God saved that person. Is that baby wise? Yes. That person who can't read, are they spiritually wise? Yes, because God has given them a new heart. It doesn't mean that God has given different people different abilities. But all of us who are truly a child of God, we have become wise, no matter what your educational level might be, we have become wise in Christ. I want to look at this word here in verse 7. Here God talks about that the fools despise wisdom. When you look at that word, for instance, if you look at that word despise in the Hebrew 9:36, and it's one of the ways it's used in the Bible that they despise wisdom. Also, they have a contempt for God's word. Unsaved man does. He may not say it outwardly, but in his heart, let's say this person living in this world who's a very morally outstanding person, he gets all the praise of man. He's an outstanding citizen, and people wants to be like this person. He's a model citizen in his community, and he looks out for his fellow man and all these things. But this person has not become a child of God. God hasn't saved this person. But when you look at him, people want their kids to be like this person, but he's not a child of God. Outwardly, he's just a great person, a great guy. But yet in his heart, he still despises God's word because he's not a child of God. He's void of understanding because he's a foolish person. When you look at this person from the perspective of the Bible, he's a foolish person because God has not given that person a new heart. Although he's morally outstanding citizen, but yet God has not saved that person. Yes, he has a contempt in his heart for God's word. You ever meet someone who is just a nice person? But as soon as he begins to talk to them about God's word, you can see it. You know, you can see the rebellion comes right out. He doesn't want to hear it. But yeah, he's a nice person. He's a very nice guy. But we could see that, yes, but he's been foolish. He's a foolish person, according to God's word, the Bible. If you would look at Proverbs 11, in Proverbs 11, verse 12, I believe, this word here is used too as void. It says, he that is void of wisdom, it doesn't have no understanding of God's word. In other words, he lacks understanding of God's word, the Bible. You know, he has nothing to do with it. He that is void of wisdom despiseth his neighbor, but a man of understanding holdeth his peace. So those who are foolish, they are void of understanding because God has not given them an understanding heart. They have a contempt for God's word deep within their heart. It's there because that person still have an unsaved heart. Although he may seem to be a nice person, but yet he's void of understanding, spiritually speaking. He don't understand God's word, the Bible. And that word void there is 26:28 in the Hebrew. He lacketh understanding. Look at Proverbs 6. In Proverbs 6, verse 32. In Proverbs 6, verse 32, he says, but whoso committeth adultery with a woman lacketh understanding. They're void of understanding. They're foolish. With a woman lacketh understanding, he that doeth it destroyeth his own soul. So they're lacking understanding, they're void of understanding, they despise the word of God, and that's what the foolish man does. He's foolish when it comes on to God's word. And also in Proverbs 15, verse 21, see the same idea there. Folly is joy to him that is destitute. The way God used that word too, they despise it, they're destitute of wisdom. But a man of understanding walketh uprightly. So you see how God looks at those who are foolish. They're destitute of understanding. They're void of understanding. Because remember when God saves us, he becomes understanding to us. He becomes wisdom to the child of God. Because, you know, it's only by God's grace. We're no different than anyone else. At one point before God saves us, we too were void of understanding. We too, at one point, were destitute, have a spiritually dead heart in us. And by God's mercy and God's grace, he has given us wisdom. He's become unto us understanding. So we can't take credit for whatever we know. A true child of God will never, never take credit for anything. If you say to you, give me one reason why, if you're a child of God, why God has saved you. None. There is no reason. God tells us in Ephesians that we're saved to the praise and glory of God. That's it. Save that one. And it has nothing to do with our actions or what we know or how smart we are, how beautiful you might be, or where you were born or where you're from. No, we're saved by the grace and mercy of God. We're saved to the praise and glory of God. That's it. And if God has saved you, we give God all the praise and all the glory. And then he saves us and he's given us spiritual eyes to see. Then we become wise and we're going to learn more about him. We're going to increase in learning, as the Bible says, that the true believers do, some more than others. You know, some more than others. I remember when we used to go to the conferences, Ms. Cameron used to teach stuff and it goes right over my head. Sit there, you hear it, until maybe when he goes back to California and he goes over it for the 100th time, then the light dawned. Oh, that's what he was talking about. But I know me, I'm not very bright. But you thank God for it, for what we have learned from the Bible, and we praise him for it. But let's go on a little bit further in Proverbs 13. Proverbs 13, verse 13, we read, here is speaking about the foolish. Whoso despiseth the word shall be destroyed. The fool does. The foolish person does. He despiseth the word of God. In his heart he does. And he says, they shall be destroyed. That's what happened to the foolish. To depart from the snares of death. You know, his only way to depart from the snare of death is when God has saved someone. But here's the foolish. Hear what God says about him. Whoso despiseth the word shall be destroyed. The foolish man does. He despises it. You know, although I said he seemed like the nice, outstanding guy, but in his heart. Remember how God looks at the newborn baby speaking lies? That baby can't speak. But when God looks at the heart of that child, he sees a rebellious human being. Can't speak. But here's the foolish man. Although he may not articulate it, God looks at him and God sees his heart and he says, he despises the word of God. And God says that he shall be destroyed. God's going to destroy that person. Is he worried about it? No. He goes on with his life and he could care less about what God's word says. But this is what the word of God says about the foolish person. He despised God's word, and God tells us that he will be destroyed on that last day. And back over in Proverbs 1, verse 29. In Proverbs chapter 1, verse 29. For that they hated knowledge, the foolish person. They hate knowledge and did not choose the fear of Jehovah. They would none of my counsel. They despise all my reproof. Therefore shall they eat the fruit of their own way and be filled with their own devices. For the turning away of the simple shall slay them, and the prosperity of fools shall destroy them. But whoso hearkeneth unto me shall dwell safely and shall be quiet from fear of evil. So you see what God says about the foolish. They despise reproof. They despise the word of God. And God repeatedly tells us, he said that they're going to be destroyed. They will be destroyed. So being a fool, according to God's definition, is not a good thing. You know, and you look at the world today, we know that we're living in that day where all the elect are saved. And mankind is just pushing ahead and doesn't realize that we're almost at the very end at the age and they're being foolish. They're being foolish to turn away during the day of salvation of this wonderful gift, salvation. It is a foolish thing to turn away from God's word when salvation was available, and now it's not possible anymore. And how sad that is. But let's go on a little bit. God also tells us in the Bible that the foolish man has no delight in God's word, the Bible. Remember, the true believers are the opposite. We have a great delight in God's word, the Bible, if that person is truly a child of God. God's word is his delight. There's no other book that he would have interest in like the Bible. God's word is our delight. But the foolish person, he has no delight in God's word, the Bible. Let's look at Proverbs chapter 18. Let's look at this other passage in Proverbs chapter 18, verses 1 and 2. In Proverbs chapter 18, verses 1 and 2. Hear God tell us, through desire a man having separated himself seeketh and intermeddleth with all wisdom. A fool hath no delight in understanding, but that his heart may discover itself. He has no delight in understanding, which understanding is Christ. He has no delight in it because he has a spiritually dead heart. It doesn't make any sense to him. He has no delight in understanding. Because remember, Christ is made unto us understanding, the true believers. And here God tells us in the Bible, he has no delight in it. None whatsoever. The wicked's delight is in the sin and the things of this life. That's where his interest lies. But the true believers is the complete opposite. Our delight is in the law of God. And the Bible tells that we meditate in it day and night. But the fool, the foolish person, God tells us, has no delight in these things. Should we be surprised of it? No. At one point, we didn't either. No delight. But when God saved this person, he can't put the Bible down. That's his delight. That's the book that he wants to read. And also go over to Jeremiah a little bit in the book of Jeremiah chapter 6, verse 10. Jeremiah chapter 6, verse 10. To whom shall I speak and give warning, that they may hear? Behold, their ear is uncircumcised, and they cannot hearken. See the foolish? They can't hear. It's like an adder, the Bible tells us, that stoppeth their ear. They can't hear. They can't hearken. Behold, the word of Jehovah is unto them a reproach. They have no delight in it. The foolish man. God's word to them is a reproach. You know, they're offended by it when you talk to them about God's word and so forth. It has no delight in God's word. He says, behold, their ear is uncircumcised. They cannot hearken. They cannot hear. You see, behold, the word of Jehovah is unto them a reproach. They have no delight in it. Complete two different people. See, the saved who are spiritually wise and the foolish are foolish according to what God's word said. They have no delight in God's word, the Bible. Yeah, we pray for our loved ones, but we have to understand where they're coming from. If God has not given that child or that mom or dad or the husband or wife a new heart, they have no delight in God's word. More than likely, they're playing lip service just to please you, but it's not here. God is not in their heart to delight in God's word, the Bible. You can't talk to them about spiritual things. As soon as you start speaking to them about spiritual things, they want to change the topic because they don't want to hear about these things. So, you know, yeah, we continue to pray for our loved ones, pray for them, that maybe God may have given them a new heart before the door to salvation was closed, but they have no delight because the ear are uncircumcised. Their heart is uncircumcised. They're dead in heart. They have no delight in these things. They despise the word of God. They have a contempt for it. So they're foolish. Remember, God tells us, how shall we escape if we neglect so great salvation? You turn away from it. There is no hope for you. None whatsoever. You know, God will destroy you on that last day. And God goes on to tell us also more information about the foolish, that they walk in darkness. They walk in darkness. Let's look at Psalm 82, verses 1 to 5. Let's start reading in verse 1. Psalm 82, verse 1 to 5. God standeth in the congregation of the mighty. He judgeth among the gods. How long will he judge unjustly and accept the persons of the wicked? Defend the poor and fatherless. Do justice to the afflicted and needy. Deliver the poor and needy. Rid them out of the hand of the wicked. They know not, neither will they understand. They walk in darkness. So here God tells us in verse 5, they know not, neither will they understand. These are the foolish. They walk on in darkness, spiritual darkness. All the foundations of the earth are out of course. So here's one other thing the Bible tells us about the foolish person, that they understand not and they walk in darkness. They walk in darkness. And how sad that they're in spiritual darkness. Their eyes, God has not opened them eyes to see. And God tells us here, they are walking in spiritual darkness. And darkness having nothing to do with the kingdom of heaven at all. When they walk in spiritual darkness of Satan. Let's turn over to Romans 1. We see that the wicked, the foolish, they walk in spiritual darkness. They have no light in them because Christ is not in them. So in Romans 1 verse 18 to 24, here we read, for the wrath of God is revealed from heaven against all ungodliness and unrighteousness of men who hold the truth in unrighteousness, because that which may be known of God is manifest in them, for God hath showed it unto them. For the invisible things of him from the creation of the world are clearly seen, being understood by the things that are made, even the eternal power and Godhead, so that they are without excuse. Because when they knew God, they glorified him not as God, neither were thankful, but became vain in their imaginations, and their foolish heart was darkened. See, and God goes professing themselves to be wise, they became fools. See, so here is God's assessment of the foolish person, that they walk in darkness, they're foolish, and these things, and this is a sad description of majority of the human race, that they're foolish. that they're walking in darkness. They have no regard for God's word, the Bible. In other verses in the Bible, God tells them, mock at sin, the foolish man. They could care less about what God's word says. And how sad it is that the wicked, the foolish men of the world, sin is their delight. You know, you look at the world today now that God has given man up. You see the multiplication of sin in the world. They call evil good and good evil, and these things, the Bible predicted these things. And yes, the true believer's heart, it grieves us to see man's rebellion against God. But we know that the Bible declared that these things would happen. So we shouldn't be shocked. Who would have thought that we would see all the sin? No need of naming these things that we will see today in our day. The Bible is absolutely accurate of what he says about mankind, and it is sad. It grieves us, but we know that these things are so. We want to move on a little bit further and look at some more verses. I probably won't get through a lot of these verses, but I think you're getting the idea of who God called the foolish man. Let's turn over to Proverbs 12 again. We're going to go over to Proverbs 12. But before we read that, there's one other verse I want to read. Ecclesiastes chapter 2, verse 14. Ecclesiastes chapter 2, verse 14 says, the wise man's eyes are in his head, but the fool walketh in darkness. And I myself perceive also that one event happens to them all. Here's another verse that God talks about the fool. They walk in darkness, in spiritual darkness. But also over in Proverbs 12, verse 23. In Proverbs 12, verse 23, we read, a prudent man concealeth knowledge, but the heart of fools proclaimeth foolishness. That's what comes out of his heart, foolishness. I used to take computer classes, you know, and they have this term in computer classes where they say, garbage in, garbage out. Whatever you put in the computer, that's what comes out. And unsaved man is the same way. Garbage is in his heart, sin, and it comes out of his mouth. Out of the abundance of the heart, the Bible says, the mouth speaks. So what's in your heart comes out through your mouth. You see, so that's what God tells us there in his word, that foolishness, the heart of the foolish proclaim foolishness. When you listen to the conversation of the peoples of the world, what you hear? Sports, money, sin, nothing has to do with God. It's foolishness. Vanity is vain things that comes out of his mouth. And there's nothing that makes sense. In another passage, turn over to Proverbs 15. There we read Proverbs 15, verses 1 and 2. A soft answer turneth away wrath, but a grievous word stirreth up anger. The tongue of the wise useth knowledge aright. Those are God's people. But the mouth of fools poureth out foolishness. Foolishness comes out of his mouth. You know, you on the job, you hear people, football Monday. I know where I work. You hear it from the doctors. I hear it from the nurses. And they get into these gambling things. And it's all you hear. Sports, sports, sports. It's utter foolishness. You know, and who this and that is vanity, all of it. It has nothing to do with nothing. And that's why the wicked's of the world, the foolish person of the world comes out of his heart. Foolishness. And in verse 14 of the same chapter, it says, the heart of him that hath understanding seeketh knowledge, but the mouth of fools feedeth on foolishness. So you see what he's feeding his heart with. He's feeding his heart with foolishness. And that's what comes out of it. That's what comes out of it. You know, when you're hungry, you have to feed your stomach, you know. But the wicked, he feeds his heart with it. And that's what comes out of it. And in verse 28 of the same chapter, it says, the thoughts of the wicked, his thinking. You see, the thoughts of the wicked are an abomination to Jehovah, but the words of the pure are pleasant words. His thoughts, spiritually, he's corrupt through and through. You know, and that's what God says about the wicked. You notice that he says that they are foolish. Foolishness comes out. He feedeth his heart of foolishness, and an evil is in his heart. So it comes out. But those of us who are truly a child of God, what comes out is the complete opposite. Complete opposite of the foolish man in this world. Because God now, remember when we become saved, God gives us the heart of Christ. He gives the true believer the heart of Christ. We become spiritually minded. Spiritually minded. And that's what comes out. That's what comes out of the heart of the child of God. It's our nature now to talk about the things of the Bible. and to fellowship with each other and want to talk about spiritual things. You can't have that conversation with the foolish man because he has no understanding of what you're saying. He looks at you and he tries to control the conversation and to lead it in the path that he wants to speak about. Because the things that you want to talk about, you can't. So you see why God could say two people are getting married. The unsaved shouldn't marry the saved because they have nothing in common. Nothing. There's nothing there. You see, so I'm not saying that you shouldn't speak to the peoples of the world. Yes, we live in a world of the majority of people who we work with, live with, they're not saved. We have to live amongst this world until the Lord takes us home to be with them. We don't look down on them. But you just don't get caught up in their conversations. You just don't talk about the same things they talk about. You can't pull yourself away from the wicked. You work with them every day or, you know, you just can't. So we just have to be careful about what we're speaking about and don't give an agreement to their folly and these things. Let's look at another verse. I thought I would finish this up today, but Lord, when we have, you know, next time, let's look at Matthew chapter 15. It's a very familiar passage to us. God tells us what is in the heart of man, what was in our heart before God saves us. So we can relate to that, to the wicked and their conversation. Matthew 15, verse 15. Here God tells us, "Then answered Peter and said unto him, Declare unto us this parable. Jesus said, Are we also yet without understanding?" But we know that they weren't, because God has saved them. "Do not ye yet understand that whatsoever entereth into the mouth goeth into the belly, and is cast out into the drought? But those things which proceed out of the mouth comes forth from the heart." The foolish man, what's in his heart comes out of his mouth, proceeded, it comes out. And as I said earlier, at one point, we were this way. Before God saved you during the day of salvation, we were this way. These things were proceeding out of our hearts also until God gives us eyes to see, until he gives us ears to hear. And it says, verse 18, "But those things which proceed out of the mouth cometh forth from the heart, and they defile a man. But out of the heart proceed evil thoughts." You know, out of the heart of the foolish, their thoughts are evil. Read that verse earlier. Murderers, adulteries, fornication, thefts, false witness, and blasphemies. These are the things which defile a man, but to eat with unwashing hands defileth not a man. So this is what proceedeth the heart of the foolish man, all these wickedness. And he glories in his sin and whatever he does, and he brags about it. You know, at one point we were this way, except for God's mercy. He has saved us. But he brags about his conquests and all of this stuff. And it's out of foolishness. It's rubbish. You know, it's just showing what's going on in the heart of that individual. Let's look at Psalm 119. The whole Bible is beautiful, how God talks about Psalm 119, verse 9 to 16. It says, "Wherewithal shall a young man cleanse his way? By taking heed unto according to thy word. With my whole heart have I sought thee." And the only way we're going to sought God's word with our whole heart is when God saved that person. "Let me not wander from thy commandments. Thy word have I hid in my heart that I may not sin against thee. Blessed art thou, O Jehovah, teach me thy statutes. With my lips have I declared all the judgments of thy mouth. I have rejoiced in the way of thy testimonies as in much all riches. I will meditate on thy precepts and have respect unto thy ways. I will delight myself in thy statutes. I will not forget thy law." This is the child of God here. This is what his delights is in. And when we look at ourselves, we have to say, do I have a great delight in God's word, the Bible? And not in what this flesh, which is our bodies are not saved, wants. God tells us to crucify the flesh. But I don't think this was the verse that I wanted to look at, but it's God's word, the Bible. Let's look at Romans 2, verse 14 and 15. "For when the Gentiles, which have not the law, do by nature the things contained in the law, these having not the law are law unto themselves." We show, okay, yes, that's what I was thinking. This person here, although he's a foolish person, he's foolish, has no interest in God's word, the Bible. Here he's showing that God's word, to a certain, God's law to a certain degree is on his heart. It doesn't mean that he's a saved person. You know, we know wrong from right. We know it's wrong to kill. The foolish man does. He knows it. He knows it's wrong to steal. He knows all these things. And this person may never kill a person, this unsaved man. But he knows it's wrong because to a certain degree, God tells us, God's law is upon the hearts of the foolish man. He says, verse 15, which show the work of the law written in their hearts, their conscience also bearing witness, and their thoughts, the meanwhile, accusing one another. He knows these things, although he's utterly foolish. He despised God's word. He has no delight in it. But yet, unsaved, the foolish man knows. He says he has a conscience. He could feel bad about things. Oh, man, I feel so bad about doing this to you or that. I hear people say that all the time. It doesn't mean that he's a saved person. He's just showing that God's, you know, he has a conscience. You know, he, even those are in the church. I haven't got to that point where God calls the prophets in the churches. You read through the book of Jeremiah, where he called the prophets foolish. You know, they're declaring God's word. And you read through the book of Jeremiah, you see these things where God calls a false prophet foolish. They're foolish people. You know, the foolishness that comes out of their mouth. They say they're teaching God's word, but their eyes are not spiritually open and they're bringing another gospel. He's being foolish. He's a foolish man. And they too will be destroyed by God on that day. But let's stop here. And Lord willing, next time we meet, I'll finish this up and then I will go into wisdom, the wise. You know, what God says about us, those who are wise. But let's stop here and close with a word of prayer. And then we'll take a short break and come back. Heavenly Father, we thank you that once we were foolish, but by thy grace and thy mercy, you have given us spiritual wisdom. You have given to thy people a new heart, and that we're able to understand these things, not of ourselves, but our salvation is based on what Christ did, and nothing that we can do can never save us. Oh Lord, we thank you for this blessing of salvation. We thank you, Lord, that you are teaching your people truth from thy word. They will understand because you have given them understanding. They will see spiritual things in your word. Have us not to look down on others. Have us to walk very humbly what you have given to us. And, oh Lord, we can't take any credit for it. We can't give any credit to a man or anyone else. All praise and glory for what we know must go to the Lord Jesus Christ. Father, once again, I pray for all of us who are here, for our children, for all those who are listening over the phone or however they may be listening. Oh, Lord, we thank you for this medium that you have raised up in our day to share the gospel, to feed sheep. Lord, have us to be faithful to your word. We look to you, O Lord, for understanding of your word, because we know, O Lord, that we can't understand a word, a phrase, or anything in the Bible except thou hast not first given us eyes to see, and given us understanding to understand, to perceive truth. We thank you for all of us this day. And as we take a break, have us to do everything decently and in order, that all things, O Lord, may be glorifying to you. And correct us from your word if we're going down a wrong path. Teach us your way. We ask these things in Jesus' name. Amen.
0: 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Until next time, may the Lord's perfect will be done.

0: We welcome you to eBible Fellowship's Bible Reading Program. We read in 2 Timothy 3, verse 16, "All Scripture is given by inspiration of God and is profitable for doctrine, for reproof, for correction, for instruction in righteousness." Now, let's begin our Bible Reading Program.
1: The Gospel according to Luke, chapter 1. Forasmuch as many have taken in hand to set forth in order a declaration of those things which are most surely believed among us, even as they delivered them unto us, which from the beginning were eyewitnesses and ministers of the word, it seemed good to me also, having had perfect understanding of all things from the very first, to write unto thee in order, most excellent Theophilus, that thou mightest know the certainty of those things wherein thou hast been instructed. There was in the days of Herod the king of Judea a certain priest named Zacharias of the course of Abia, and his wife was of the daughters of Aaron, and her name was Elizabeth. And they were both righteous before God, walking in all the commandments and ordinances of the Lord blameless. And they had no child, because that Elizabeth was barren, and they both were now well stricken in years. And it came to pass that while he executed the priest's office before God in the order of his course, according to the custom of the priest's office, his lot was to burn incense when he went into the temple of the Lord. And the whole multitude of the people were praying without at the time of incense. And there appeared unto him an angel of the Lord, standing on the right side of the altar of incense. And when Zacharias saw him, he was troubled, and fear fell upon him. But the angel said unto him, "Fear not, Zacharias, for thy prayer is heard, and thy wife Elizabeth shall bear thee a son, and thou shalt call his name John. And thou shalt have joy and gladness, and many shall rejoice at his birth. For he shall be great in the sight of the Lord, and shall drink neither wine nor strong drink, and he shall be filled with the Holy Ghost, even from his mother's womb. And many of the children of Israel shall he turn to the Lord their God. And he shall go before him in the spirit and the power of Elias, to turn the hearts of the fathers to the children, and the disobedient to the wisdom of the just, to make ready a people prepared for the Lord." And Zacharias said unto the angel, "Whereby shall I know this, for I am an old man, and my wife well stricken in years?" And the angel answering said unto him, "I am Gabriel, that stand in the presence of God, and am sent to speak unto thee, and to show thee these glad tidings. And behold, thou shalt be dumb, and not able to speak until the day that these things shall be performed, because thou believest not my words, which shall be fulfilled in their season." And the people waited for Zacharias, and marveled that he tarried so long in the temple. And when he came out, he could not speak unto them, and they perceived that he had seen a vision in the temple, for he beckoned unto them, and remained speechless. And it came to pass that as soon as the days of his ministration were accomplished, he departed to his own house. And after those days his wife Elizabeth conceived, and hid herself 5 months, saying, "Thus hath the Lord dealt with me in the days wherein he looked on me, to take away my reproach among men." And in the 6th month the angel Gabriel was sent from God unto a city of Galilee, named Nazareth, to a virgin espoused to a man whose name was Joseph, of the house of David, and the virgin's name was Mary. And the angel came in unto her and said, "Hail, thou that art highly favored, the Lord is with thee, blessed art thou among women." And when she saw him, she was troubled at his saying, and cast in her mind what manner of salutation this should be. And the angel said unto her, "Fear not, Mary, for thou hast found favor with God. And behold, thou shalt conceive in thy womb, and bring forth a son, and shalt call his name Jesus. He shall be great, and shall be called the Son of the Highest, and the Lord God shall give unto him the throne of his father David, and he shall reign over the house of Jacob forever, and of his kingdom there shall be no end. Then said Mary unto the angel, How shall this be, seeing I know not a man? And the angel answered and said unto her, The Holy Ghost shall come upon thee, and the power of the Highest shall overshadow thee. Therefore also that holy thing which shall be born of thee shall be called the Son of God. And behold, thy cousin Elizabeth, she hath also conceived a son in her old age, and this is the sixth month with her who was called barren. For with God nothing shall be impossible. And Mary said, Behold the handmaid of the Lord. Be it unto me according to thy word. And the angel departed from her. And Mary arose in those days, and went into the hill country with haste, into a city of Judah, and entered into the house of Zacharias, and saluted Elizabeth. And it came to pass, that when Elizabeth heard the salutation of Mary, the babe leaped in her womb, and Elizabeth was filled with the Holy Ghost. And she spake out with a loud voice, and said, Blessed art thou among women, and blessed is the fruit of thy womb. And whence is this to me, that the mother of my Lord should come to me? For lo, as soon as the voice of thy salutation sounded in mine ears, the babe leaped in my womb for joy. And blessed is she that believed. For there shall be a performance of those things which were told her from the Lord. And Mary said, My soul doth magnify the Lord, and my spirit hath rejoiced in God my Saviour. For he hath regarded the low estate of his handmaiden. For behold, from henceforth all generations shall call me blessed. For he that is mighty hath done to me great things, and holy is his name. And his mercy is on them that fear him from generation to generation. He hath showed strength with his arm. He hath scattered the proud in the imagination of their hearts. He hath put down the mighty from their seats, and exalted them of low degree. He hath filled the hungry with good things, and the rich he hath sent empty away. He hath holpen his servant Israel in remembrance of his mercy, as he spake to our fathers, to Abraham, and to his seed for ever. And Mary abode with her about 3 months, and returned to her own house. Now Elizabeth's full time came, that she should be delivered, and she brought forth a son. And her neighbors and her cousins heard how the Lord had showed great mercy upon her, and they rejoiced with her. And it came to pass that on the eighth day they came to circumcise the child, and they called him Zacharias, after the name of his father. And his mother answered and said, Not so, but he shall be called John. And they said unto her, There is none of thy kindred that is called by this name. And they made signs to his father how he would have him called. And he asked for a writing table, and wrote, saying, His name is John. And they marveled all. And his mouth was opened immediately, and his tongue loosed, and he spake and praised God. And fear came on all that dwelt round about them. And all these sayings were noised abroad throughout all the hill country of Judea. And all they that heard them laid them up in their hearts, saying, What manner of child shall this be? And the hand of the Lord was with him. And his father Zacharias was filled with the Holy Ghost, and prophesied, saying, Blessed be the Lord God of Israel, for he hath visited and redeemed his people, and hath raised up an horn of salvation for us in the house of his servant David, as he spake by the mouth of his holy prophets, which have been since the world began, that we should be saved from our enemies, and from the hand of all that hate us, to perform the mercy promised to our fathers, and to remember his holy covenant, the oath which he sware to our father Abraham, that he would grant unto us, that we being delivered out of the hand of our enemies might serve him without fear, in holiness and righteousness before him all the days of our life. And thou, child, shalt be called the prophet of the Highest, For thou shalt go before the face of the Lord, to prepare his ways, to give knowledge of salvation unto his people by the remission of their sins, through the tender mercy of our God, whereby the dayspring from on high hath visited us, to give light to them that sit in darkness and in the shadow of death, to guide our feet into the way of peace. And the child grew, and waxed strong in spirit, and was in the deserts till the day of his showing unto Israel.

Gospel according to Luke. Chapter 2. And it came to pass in those days that there went out a decree from Caesar Augustus that all the world should be taxed, and this taxing was first made when Cyrenius was governor of Syria. And all went to be taxed, every one, into his own city. And Joseph also went up from Galilee, out of the city of Nazareth, into Judea, unto the city of David, which is called Bethlehem, because he was of the house and lineage of David, to be taxed with Mary his espoused wife, being great with child. And so it was, that while they were there the days were accomplished that she should be delivered. And she brought forth her firstborn son, and wrapped him in swaddling clothes, and laid him in a manger, because there was no room for them in the inn. And there were in the same country shepherds abiding in the field, keeping watch over their flock by night. And lo, the angel of the Lord came upon them, and the glory of the Lord shone round about them, and they were sore afraid. And the angel said unto them, Fear not, for behold, I bring you good tidings of great joy, which shall be to all people. For unto you is born this day in the city of David a Saviour, which is Christ the Lord. And this shall be a sign unto you. Ye shall find the babe, wrapped in swaddling clothes, lying in a manger. And suddenly there was with the angel a multitude of the heavenly host, praising God, and saying, Glory to God in the highest, and on earth peace, good will toward men. And it came to pass, as the angels were gone away from them into heaven, the shepherds said one to another, Let us now go even unto Bethlehem, and see this thing which is come to pass, which the Lord hath made known unto us. And they came with haste, and found Mary and Joseph, and the babe lying in a manger. And when they had seen it, they made known abroad the saying which was told them concerning this child. And all they that heard it wondered at those things which were told them by the shepherds. But Mary kept all these things, and pondered them in her heart. And the shepherds returned, glorifying and praising God for all the things that they had heard and seen, as it was told unto them. And when 8 days were accomplished for the circumcising of the child, his name was called Jesus, which was so named of the angel before he was conceived in the womb. And when the days of her purification according to the law of Moses were accomplished, they brought him to Jerusalem to present him to the Lord. As it is written in the law of the Lord, every male that openeth the womb shall be called holy to the Lord, and to offer a sacrifice according to that which is said in the law of the Lord, a pair of turtle doves or 2 young pigeons. And behold, there was a man in Jerusalem, whose name was Simeon, and the same man was just and devout, waiting for the consolation of Israel, and the Holy Ghost was upon him. And it was revealed unto him by the Holy Ghost that he should not see death before he had seen the Lord's Christ. And he came by the Spirit into the temple, and when the parents brought in the child Jesus to do for him after the custom of the law, then took he him up in his arms and blessed God, and said, Lord, now lettest thou thy servant depart in peace according to thy word. For mine eyes have seen thy salvation, which thou hast prepared before the face of all people, a light to lighten the Gentiles, and the glory of thy people Israel. And Joseph and his mother marveled at those things which were spoken of him. And Simeon blessed them and said unto Mary his mother, Behold, this child is set for the fall and rising again of many in Israel, and for a sign which shall be spoken against. Yea, a sword shall pierce through thy own soul also, that the thoughts of many hearts may be revealed. And there was one Anna, a prophetess, the daughter of Phanuel, of the tribe of Aser. She was of a great age, and had lived with an husband 7 years from her virginity.
and she was a widow of about 84 years, which departed not from the temple, but served God with fastings and prayers night and day. And she coming in that instant gave thanks likewise unto the Lord, and spake of him to all them that looked for redemption in Jerusalem. And when they had performed all things according to the law of the Lord, they returned into Galilee to their own city, Nazareth. And the child grew, and waxed strong in spirit, filled with wisdom, and the grace of God was upon him. Now his parents went to Jerusalem every year at the feast of the Passover. And when he was 12 years old, they went up to Jerusalem after the custom of the feast. And when they had fulfilled the days as they returned, the child Jesus tarried behind in Jerusalem, and Joseph and his mother knew not of it. But they, supposing him to have been in the company, went a day's journey, and they sought him among their kinsfolk and acquaintance. And when they found him not, they turned back again to Jerusalem, seeking him. And it came to pass that after 3 days they found him in the temple, sitting in the midst of the doctors, both hearing them and asking them questions. And all that heard him were astonished at his understanding and answers. And when they saw him, they were amazed. And his mother said unto him, Son, why hast thou thus dealt with us? Behold, thy father and I have sought thee sorrowing. And he said unto them, How is it that ye sought me? Wist ye not that I must be about my father's business? And they understood not the saying which he spake unto them. And he went down with them, and came to Nazareth, and was subject unto them. But his mother kept all these sayings in her heart. And Jesus increased in wisdom and stature, and in favor with God and man.

0: Gospel according to Luke. Chapter 3. Now in the 15th year of the reign of Tiberius Caesar, Pontius Pilate, being governor of Judea, and Herod being tetrarch of Galilee, and his brother Philip tetrarch of Iturea, and of the region of Trachonitis, and Lysanias the tetrarch of Abilene, Annas and Caiaphas being the high priests, the word of God came unto John the son of Zacharias in the wilderness. And he came into all the country about Jordan, preaching the baptism of repentance for the remission of sins, as it is written in the book of the words of Esaias the prophet, saying, "The voice of one crying in the wilderness, Prepare ye the way of the Lord, make his paths straight. Every valley shall be filled, and every mountain and hill shall be brought low. And the crooked shall be made straight, and the rough ways shall be made smooth, and all flesh shall see the salvation of God." Then said he to the multitude that came forth to be baptized of him, "O generation of vipers, who hath warned you to flee from the wrath to come? Bring forth therefore fruits worthy of repentance, and begin not to say within yourselves, We have Abraham to our father. For I say unto you that God is able of these stones to raise up children unto Abraham. And now also the axe is laid unto the root of the trees. Every tree therefore which bringeth not forth good fruit is hewn down and cast into the fire." And the people asked him, saying, "What shall we do then?" He answereth and saith unto them, "He that hath two coats, let him impart to him that hath none. And he that hath meat, let him do likewise." Then came also publicans to be baptized, and said unto him, "Master, what shall we do?" And he said unto them, "Exact no more than that which is appointed you." And the soldiers likewise demanded of him, saying, "And what shall we do?" And he said unto them, "Do violence to no man, neither accuse any falsely, and be content with your wages." And as the people were in expectation, and all men mused in their hearts of John, whether he were the Christ or not, John answered, saying unto them all, "I indeed baptize you with water, but one mightier than I cometh, the latchet of whose shoes I am not worthy to unloose, he shall baptize you with the Holy Ghost and with fire, whose fan is in his hand, and he will throughly purge his floor, and will gather the wheat into his garner, but the chaff he will burn with fire unquenchable." And many other things in his exhortation preached he unto the people. But Herod the tetrarch, being reproved by him for Herodias his brother Philip's wife, and for all the evils which Herod had done, added yet this above all, that he shut up John in prison. Now when all the people were baptized, it came to pass that Jesus also being baptized and praying, the heaven was opened, and the Holy Ghost descended in a bodily shape like a dove upon him. And a voice came from heaven which said, "Thou art my beloved Son, in thee I am well pleased." And Jesus himself began to be about 30 years of age, being, as was supposed, the son of Joseph, which was the son of Heli, which was the son of Matthat, which was the son of Levi, which was the son of Melchi, which was the son of Janna, which was the son of Joseph, which was the son of Mattathias, which was the son of Amos, which was the son of Nahum, which was the son of Esli, which was the son of Nagi, which was the son of Maath, which was the son of Mattathias, which was the son of Simei, which was the son of Joseph, which was the son of Judah, which was the son of Joanna, which was the son of Risa, which was the son of Zerubbabel, which was the son of Salathiel, which was the son of Neri, which was the son of Melchi, which was the son of Adai, which was the son of Cozum, which was the son of Elmodam, which was the son of Ur, which was the son of Josi, which was the son of Eliezer, which was the son of Joram, which was the son of Matthat, which was the son of Levi, which was the son of Simeon, which was the son of Judah, which was the son of Joseph, which was the son of Jonan, which was the son of Eliakim, which was the son of Meliah, which was the son of Menan, which was the son of Mattathah, which was the son of Nathan, which was the son of David, which was the son of Jesse, which was the son of Obed, which was the son of Boaz, which was the son of Solomon, which was the son of Naasson, which was the son of Amminadab, which was the son of Aram, which was the son of Esrom, which was the son of Pharas, which was the son of Judah, which was the son of Jacob, which was the son of Isaac, which was the son of Abraham, which was the son of Thorah, which was the son of Nachor, which was the son of Saruk, which was the son of Ragal, which was the son of Phalak, which was the son of Heber, which was the son of Sala, which was the son of Cainan, which was the son of Arphaxad, which was the son of Sem, which was the son of Noe, which was the son of Lamech, which was the son of Methuselah, which was the son of Enoch, which was the son of Jared, which was the son of Malaleel, which was the son of Cainan, which was the son of Enos, which was the son of Seth, which was the son of Adam, which was the son of God.
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1: Okay, if you could turn to Ezekiel 39, Ezekiel chapter 39, and I'll start reading in verse 1. And it says there, "Therefore, thou son of man, prophesy against Gog, and say, Thus saith the Lord Jehovah, Behold, I am against thee, O Gog, the chief prince of Meshech and Tubal, and I will turn thee back, and leave but the sixth part of thee, and will cause thee to come up from the north parts, and will bring thee upon the mountains of Israel. And I will smite thy bow out of thy left hand, and will cause thine arrows to fall out of thy right hand. Thou shalt fall upon the mountains of Israel, thou and all thy bands and the people that is with thee. I will give thee unto the ravenous birds of every sort, and to the beasts of the field to be devoured. Thou shalt fall upon the open field, for I have spoken it, saith the Lord Jehovah. And I will send a fire on Magog and among them that dwell carelessly in the isles, and they shall know that I am Jehovah. So will I make my holy name known in the midst of my people Israel, and I will not let them pollute my holy name any more, and the heathen shall know that I am Jehovah, the Holy One in Israel. Behold, it is come. And it is done, saith the Lord Jehovah. This is the day whereof I have spoken. And they that dwell in the cities of Israel shall go forth, and shall set on fire, and burn the weapons, both the shields and the bucklers, the bows and the arrows, and the hand staves and the spears. And they shall burn them with fire 7 years, so that they shall take no wood out of the field, neither cut down any out of the forests, for they shall burn the weapons with fire, and they shall spoil those that spoiled them, and rob those that robbed them, saith the Lord Jehovah." And I'll stop reading there. You know, God has really made a lot of things about the end of the world very complicated. It's extremely difficult. I mean, just look at all that we've learned concerning an end of the church age, a great tribulation. But it wasn't just a great tribulation. There was a first part of 2,300 days, a second part of outpouring of latter rain, a judgment day that we had to learn about after the fact, because we were thinking things would be different. And then we've learned that there's a spiritual judgment, the elect are appearing before the judgment seat of Christ, God is trying all of his people, and on and on and on. It is extremely complicated, and one of the most complicated aspects to it all is Satan. When we read the Bible, we know that God gives Satan many different names. There are several individuals that typify him. And when we look at Satan's end, when we look at the final end of Satan, it's the most complex and difficult information in the Bible. It's really some of the most complicated things that are in the Bible, because God pictures him so many different ways and speaks about his end in seeming contradictory ways. Like, for example, we know in Isaiah chapter 14 that he's likened to the king of Babylon. And then in that chapter, it speaks of his fall. Or you can go to the book of Esther and read about Haman, the adversary, an enemy of the Jews, and the word adversary is the word Satan. Haman is clearly a type of Satan, and then he has a fall where everything's going well for him. He's increasing and growing in glory in the kingdom of Ahasuerus, and then suddenly he falls, and we could work it out according to the calendar of that time, where his fall began on the 17th day of the second month. That's when he had to lead Mordecai on horseback through the streets of the city and to exclaim, behold, such will happen to the one the king delights to honor, or something similar to that. And later the same day, he was hanged on the 17th day of the second month. But that wasn't the end of the evil adversary or enemy of God, because Haman had 10 sons. And those 10 sons lived on for another 10 months about. And that would relate to the 10 horns we read about in the book of Revelation. So we find on one hand, Haman, a type of Satan, is killed. But on the other hand, the evil enemy of the people of God lived on in the form of his sons until the 12th month and the Feast of Purim. So, you know, when you're trying to understand the end of Satan, which has everything to do with the timeline and Judgment Day, then you have to harmonize that. We also would have to harmonize Pharaoh, who is said in the book of Ezekiel in chapter 29, where God calls him Pharaoh, the great dragon. So who do you think Pharaoh is representing? What, one of the names for Satan is dragon. Pharaoh, the great dragon, God slays him and causes him to fall upon the open fields. And it also says it makes him food for the fowls of the air and ravenous birds, or again, something similar that to what we actually just read here in Ezekiel 39. Or we read in Luke chapter 11, verse 17, it says, "But he, knowing their thoughts, said unto them, every kingdom divided against itself is brought to desolation, and a house divided against the house falleth. If Satan also be divided against himself, how shall his kingdom stand?" And yes, I know Christ is responding to those that said he had Beelzebub. They accused him of being of Satan. But that doesn't mean we don't take into account his statement that a house divided against a house falls. And then he relates it to Satan's kingdom. A house and kingdom are one and the same. That if Satan's house were divided against itself, it would fall. And that's clearer in Mark chapter 3, verse 25 and 26. "And if a house be divided against itself, that house cannot stand. And if Satan rise up against himself and be divided, he cannot stand, but hath an end." So there God is connecting a divided house, a divided kingdom, to Satan's end. And we see all these references, and there's many more references to the end of Satan. Just look at Revelation 19, where the beast and the false prophet are cast into the lake of fire at the end of that chapter. In Revelation 20, it speaks of the devil being cast into the lake of fire where the beast and false prophet were. Please don't ask about that later on, because I still don't understand that. What is God trying to teach? But we see that Satan's final destruction that he will experience in the day of judgment is not something easily understood, but it's very complicated. And for a long time, I would read Ezekiel 38 and 39, and it was just too complicated to understand. The problem is that we read of Gog and Magog, and who is Gog and Magog represent? Well, Satan, right? Another type, another figure of Satan. And this is easily seen if you turn to Revelation 20. Revelation 20, beginning in verse 7, it says, "And when the 1,000 years are expired, Satan shall be loosed out of his prison and shall go out to deceive the nations which are in the four quarters of the earth, Gog and Magog." And this is the only other place outside of Ezekiel 38 and 39 you'll read of Gog and Magog. Only here. So there's no doubt that this is the biblical defining verse for Gog and Magog. It is Satan once he's loosed. "Gog and Magog, to gather them together to battle, the number of whom is as the sand of the sea. And they went up on the breadth of the earth and compassed the camp of the saints about and the beloved city, and fire came down from God out of heaven and devoured them." And when we just look into this, the compassing of the camp of the saints, well, Luke 21, Jerusalem will be compassed about with armies. And Jerusalem is the same as the camp of the saints. It's representative of the corporate church. When Satan comes against the church, like King Nebuchadnezzar and the Babylonian army came against Judah, what did they do when they came against Jerusalem or Judah? They compassed it about. That was the tactic for the ancient armies. You just go round about a city, you cut off their food supply, you cut off their water in most cases, and then you wait, and you wait them out, and a famine results. So when God uses that figure of the Jerusalem is compassed about with armies, he really has in view there's a famine in the city. And the famine, according to Amos 8, is not a famine of bread and water, but a famine of hearing the word of the Lord. It has to do when the Holy Spirit departs out, Satan enters in, and there's spiritual famine. No one can hear, and since faith comes by hearing, no one can become saved. Well, this is what's being described. Satan's loosed. He immediately goes against the corporate church, and that is pictured by Gog and Magog, which is referred to here in Ezekiel 39. And God says in verse 1 of Ezekiel chapter 39, "Therefore, thou son of man, prophesy against Gog and say, thus saith the Lord Jehovah, behold, I am against thee, O Gog, the chief prince of Meshach and Tubal, and I will turn thee back and leave but the sixth part of thee, and will cause thee to come up from the north parts, and will bring thee upon the mountains of Israel." Now the north parts, if you look at Jeremiah 1, and I think it's mentioned a couple more times in the book of Jeremiah, but in Jeremiah 1, verse 14, "Then Jehovah said unto me, out of the north an evil shall break forth upon all the inhabitants of the land." All Judea, all Judah. The Babylonians came from the north. Gog and Magog, they come up from the north parts because God is using the north as the direction of Satan. And he's coming against the people of God. He, according to Revelation 20, he compasses the camp of the saints about. So it's pretty clear he's coming against the church. But the problem is that when we read Ezekiel 39, and we read in verse 1, where it said, "Behold," or actually a little earlier, "Therefore thou son of man prophesy against Gog," then, "Behold, I am against thee, O Gog." What's the problem with that? Well, the problem is, who loosed Satan? After Satan was bound at the cross in 33 AD, he remained bound for 1955 years of the church age. And then, did he finally wiggle free? Did he somehow gain strength after almost 2,000 years and discover a way to come out of the bottomless pit where he had been bound? No. It actually says earlier in Revelation 20, Christ loosed him. Jesus, eternal God, loosed Satan. His loosing was according to the will of God at the proper time and season. God did it. And we look around at what's going on in the earth, and we look around at what has already happened in the churches, and we see the evidence of Satan's loosing everywhere, and we stand amazed. God loosed him, knowing what an evil being he is, what an evil fallen creature he is, and that he would do these things. Yes, God loosed him to do these things. Remember what it says in Jeremiah 25, beginning in verse 8. "Therefore, thus saith Jehovah of hosts, because ye have not heard my words, behold, I will send and take all the families of the north." There again is that direction. "Saith Jehovah, and Nebuchadnezzar, the king of Babylon, my servant, and will bring them against this land and against the inhabitants thereof and against all these nations round about, and will utterly destroy them and make them an astonishment and a hissing and perpetual desolations. Moreover, I will take from them the voice of mirth and the voice of gladness, the voice of the bridegroom and the voice of the bride, the sound of the millstones and the light of the candle. And this whole land shall be a desolation and an astonishment. And these nations shall serve the king of Babylon 70 years. So God called Nebuchadnezzar my servant in verse 9. And he was going to do service to God in what way? By destroying those that were called the people of God. By destroying the people of Judah, they would be destroyed by Nebuchadnezzar, by the Babylonian army, and this would accomplish God's purpose in really taking his hand of restraint historically off of Nebuchadnezzar and the people from the north, and allowing them to come against God's people, and then not fighting, not defending the city Jerusalem and the people of Judah. Can God fight? Can God defend his people? Or was the Babylonian army too much? Well, no, of course not. We have all kinds of biblical examples of God fighting on behalf of his people when he so determines to do so. Just look at the Assyrian army that came against King Hezekiah, and they were all dead men in one night. I think the number was 185,000. Or look at the armies of Ammon, Moab, and Edom when they came against King Jehoshaphat. And we don't know how many they numbered. It had to be a tremendous host. And they all killed one another because God worked in bringing about some confusion amongst them and allowing hostility to grow between them. And then they ended up just all dead corpses lying on the ground. God can fight for his people and defend his people, his city, his name, when He wills to do so. But the time of the end is not a time in which God wanted to defend the churches and congregations. It's not a time that he wanted to protect them from the enemy, Satan, and from the forces of Satan, his emissaries. Because the end of the church was a time in which God came to visit them in judgment. And judgment began at the house of God, as the Lord saw all the high places, all of the false, erroneous doctrines and teachings and gospels. And therefore, it was like God stepped away and allowed what comes naturally to Satan, what comes naturally to unsaved men under his power. He allowed them to destroy the church. At the same time, God also allowed Satan greater control, greater dominion over the nations of the world. If you've noticed, you may have to be a little older to notice, but you can just go back 30 years or 40 years, if you're old enough, or 50 years, it's another world. It's not just another city or country, it's a whole other world. It was an evil world then, but much more restrained. The things we see today that are just commonplace, the headlines, the news reports that are so awful we can't even speak them, a lot of times they were nothing like today. And you know, the poor children of today, the young people, the teens, even people in their 20s, they don't know. It's a completely different world than it is today. They think this is how it's always been, and it hasn't been this way. No, there was a world where God kept his hand of restraint upon the hearts of mankind. You know, in this country, believe it or not, just a few decades ago, two, three decades ago, and that's not long ago, the stores, most of them were closed on Sunday. Or do you know the sports teams, the baseball team, the Phillies? Their first, I think they're 120, 130 years of existence. Their first 60 or 70 years, they never played on Sunday. And that's how it was with most of professional baseball. But the change started gradually as we got closer to that day in 1988 when Satan was loosed. See, the mankind, of course, has always been desperately wicked and deceitful above all things, but God kept it held back, for the most part. But in 1988, the Lord's hand came far off and further as we've gone on since that point. And this was to allow Satan to prepare the world for judgment. And also, God gave Satan dominion and authority like never before. All that he wanted to be like God. God gave that to him to a large degree for 23 years of the Great Tribulation. But then the Great Tribulation in Jeremiah 25 is typified by the 70 years. These nations shall serve the king of Babylon 70 years. Nebuchadnezzar is my servant. The nations will serve him. I've even given my people up to him. Is God against Satan, typified by the king of Babylon, during that 70-year period? Is he fighting against him? Like we read in Ezekiel 39, I am against thee, O God. And it was repeated a second time. God wasn't fighting against Satan. He's the one that loosed him. God's the one who allowed and permitted Satan to enter into the church to take his seat. And certainly God was not fighting against him within the midst of the congregations because he wasn't there. The Lord had left. And we do know there was one battle that continued to rage during the second part of the Great Tribulation, which was when the gospel went out outside of the church, wherein God intended to save that great multitude. Then there was a battle over souls, a battle over those that were God's elect, that Christ would set free and deliver. But as far as Satan's operation in the church and operation in the world, God was not in opposition to him. He was acting according to the will of God. Well, then it says here in verse 12, and it shall come to pass when 70 years are accomplished that I will punish the king of Babylon and that nation, saith Jehovah, for their iniquity and the land of the Chaldeans, and will make it perpetual desolations, and it will bring upon that land all my words which I have pronounced against it. Now God's against Nebuchadnezzar and Babylon. Now he's against Satan after 70 years have been accomplished. After the great tribulation is over, then God turns his attention to Satan. And if we go back to Ezekiel 39, you see the problem is here, and this is what we hope to finally understand, is that God says he's against Gog and Magog, and then we even read that he is smiting him, causing him to fall upon the mountains of Israel, and that did not happen. That did not happen during the Great Tribulation period. Did not happen during the historical type of 70 years. Did not happen during the actual 23 years of Great Tribulation. But the difficulty in Ezekiel 39 is that after God smites Gog and destroys his army of Magog, then God speaks of a seven-year period and even a seven-month period later in the chapter. And both of those you'll probably recognize as time frames that identify with the Great Tribulation. 7 years of famine in the days of Joseph. 7 months the ark was in the hands of the Philistines. Both clear types of the judgment on the church. But the judgment on the church doesn't fit. It doesn't fit. So why is God speaking of 7 years and another period of 7 months after Gog and Magog have been defeated? And you see, this is why you kind of scratch your head sometimes and you have to wait. We all have to wait on the Lord. We know we have to wait for God's timetable to work itself out for him to complete this prolonged judgment day. But we always have to wait on the Lord. And this is really where patience is required too. And in our patience, what's it say in Luke 21? It doesn't say in our patience. It says in patience or in Christ, possess ye your souls. And so we need patience when sometimes Bible verses don't seem to mesh. They don't harmonize. We keep looking, keep praying, keep waiting, because what are we ever going to figure out? If we're looking to ourselves and our own abilities and our own minds, well, you can set the clock for the rest of your life, because you're never going to get it. You're never going to learn what God has hidden in the Bible. And so we wait on him. Well, let's continue to read here after saying he's against Gog and he'll turn him back. It says, and the end of verse 2, and will cause thee to come up from the north parts and will bring thee upon the mountains of Israel, and it will smite thy bow out of thy left hand and will cause thine arrows to fall out of thy right hand. Thou shalt fall upon the mountains of Israel, thou and all thy bands, and the people that is with thee. I will give thee unto the ravenous birds of every sort, and to the beasts of the field to be devoured. Thou shalt fall upon the open field, for I have spoken it, saith the Lord Jehovah. Gog and Magog will fall upon the mountains of Israel. And the mountains of Israel could be a reference to the church, but it's also a reference to mountains identify with God's kingdom. And so God's kingdom had an outward representative, which was Israel of old, and then the church of the New Testament. So that's why they can identify with this phrase. But there's also a heavenly kingdom, like Jerusalem above and Jerusalem, which is now. There is a heavenly mountains of Israel, or the mountains of Israel can represent the kingdom of God. Look at Ezekiel 34. Ezekiel 34, after the Lord says he will cause the shepherds to cease from feeding his flock because they were feeding themselves of the flock. Then it says in verse 11, "For thus saith the Lord Jehovah, behold, I, even I, will both search my sheep and seek them out, as a shepherd seeketh out his flock in the day that he is among his sheep that are scattered, so will I seek out my sheep and will deliver them out of all places where they have been scattered in the cloudy and dark day. And I will bring them out from the people and gather them from the countries and will bring them to their own land." And here, this is language of the elect coming out of the church, and our own land is the kingdom of heaven, the kingdom of God. "And feed them upon the mountains of Israel by the rivers and in all the inhabited places of the country. I will feed them in a good pasture, and upon the high mountains of Israel shall their fold be. There shall they lie in a good fold, and in a fat pasture shall they feed upon the mountains of Israel. I will feed my flock, and will cause them to lie down, saith the Lord Jehovah. I will seek that which was lost and bring again that which was driven away, and will bind up that which was broken, and will strengthen that which was sick, but I will destroy the fat and the strong. I will feed them with judgment." So here God speaks of his people, and back in verse 13, "I will bring them out from the people." They'll come out of the church, and then he'll gather them from the countries. And this was the gospel going forth during the latter rain period. And whenever anyone became saved, the temple had been cleansed because God ended the church age. And it was one perfect body consisting only of God's elect that were brought into the eternal temple, the kingdom of God. And remember what we learned about Psalm 125. Verse 1 and 2, "They that trust in Jehovah shall be as Mount Zion, which cannot be removed, but abideth forever. As the mountains are round about Jerusalem, so Jehovah is round about his people from henceforth even forever." As the mountains are round about Jerusalem, what did God command in Matthew chapter 24 when the abomination of desolation is standing in the holy place? And who is the abomination of desolation? Satan, the devil, the dragon, Pharaoh, King Nebuchadnezzar, Haman. It's Gog in the holy place, another name for Satan. "Then let them which be in Judea," Matthew 24, verse 16, "then let them which be in Judea flee into the mountains." Flee to the mountains. Well, the mountains round about Jerusalem are God. And God's people came out of the church and we went to God. How do you go to God in this world? How do we find God? How do we flee into his arms? We go to the Bible. We go to the Bible. It's the word of God, the Bible, that represents the kingdom of God today. It's not the church anymore. It's the Word of God, the Bible. If there's any representative, as it's always been, this is the kingdom of God. It's not only the representative, as the church was, but it's the actual kingdom of God. The word of the Lord endureth forever. The kingdom of God is an eternal kingdom. So you cannot get any more closely identified with the kingdom of God than God's word, the Bible. So depart out of Judea, flee to the mountains, and God is round about. He's round about. So we went to the Bible. But Satan and his forces were coming against the church, and that was fine. That was fine. That was according to the will of God. God loosed him to accomplish that purpose, but then he overstepped. He overstepped his bounds, and the overstepping is also seen with the Assyrian army, that 185,000, when they came against Jerusalem. The same Assyrian army had defeated Samaria, Israel, in the 10 tribes. And God didn't protect them, because in that case, Samaria represented the church. But then after destroying Samaria, they went further in their pride, in their arrogance, and they actually came against a good, faithful King Hezekiah, type of Christ, and all those in Jerusalem with him, God's elect. God fights for his people. And therefore, the enemy army of the Assyrians was destroyed in one night. God struck them dead. And they woke up and they were all dead men. So, too, as we read this in Ezekiel chapter 38, if we go to verse 8, it says, after many days, thou shalt be visited. And you can read the earlier verses. It's just introducing us to Gog and Magog. You can just read that. Then in verse 8, after many days, thou shalt be visited. In the latter years, thou shalt come into the land that is brought back from the sword and is gathered out of many people against the mountains of Israel, which have been always waste, but it is brought forth out of the nations, and they shall dwell safely, all of them. That is, those that are in the mountains of Israel will dwell safely in the kingdom of heaven, God's elect. You know, you may not be feeling this, but the fact is that if you're one of God's elect, you're dwelling safely, securely. Before judgment day began, you've entered into the safe chamber. The Lord has already saved his people, and no harm can come to anyone that God has saved. No harm whatsoever. So we're dwelling safely. And then in verse 14, it says, therefore, son of man, prophesy and say unto Gog, thus saith the Lord Jehovah, in that day, when my people of Israel dwelleth safely, shalt thou not know it, and thou shalt come from thy place out of the north parts, thou and many people with thee, all of them riding upon horses, a great company and a mighty army, and thou shalt come up against my people of Israel as a cloud to cover the land. It shall be in the latter days, and it will bring thee against my land, that the heathen may know me, when I shall be sanctifying thee, O Gog, before their eyes. Thus saith the Lord Jehovah, art thou he of whom I have spoken in old time by my servants the prophets of Israel, which prophesied in those days many years, that I would bring thee against them? It shall come to pass at the same time, when Gog shall come against the land of Israel, saith the Lord Jehovah, that my fury shall come up in my face, for in my jealousy and in the fire of my wrath have I spoken. Surely in that day there shall be a great shaking in the land of Israel, so that the fishes of the sea and the fowls of the heaven and the beasts of the field and all creeping things that creep upon the earth, and all the men that are upon the face of the earth shall shake at my presence, and the mountains shall be thrown down, and the steep places shall fall, and every wall shall fall to the ground, and I will call for a sword against him throughout all my mountains, saith the Lord Jehovah. Every man's sword shall be against his brother. Does that sound familiar? 2 Chronicles 20, the enemy armies killed one another. Zechariah 14, neighbor against neighbor. Satan, when his house is divided, hath an end. Mankind against mankind. The king of the Medes and the Persians conquers Babylon. And remember when Daniel interpreted the writing that was on the wall? Many, many Tekel Upharsin. And he said that, was it Tekel or Upharsin? He interpreted to mean Perez, that thy kingdom is divided and given to the Medes and the Persians. And that was exactly at the end of 70 years, exactly at the end of the Great Tribulation. The kingdom of Babylon at the end of 70 years fell, and the kingdom was divided to the Medes and the Persians.

He has taken Satan's kingdom and divided it. So now, well, just look around. Just look around. Who's been falling? Who's been falling? Are we reading day after day after day about some priests molesting some boys or a pastor's infidelity? You can read about that occasionally. Are we reading of this terrible thing happening in this church and that terrible thing? Is there tremendous mockery and shame being heaped upon the congregations at this time, as there was for 23 years of great tribulation? Where's the shame, and where is all the embarrassment coming forth from at this time? Day after day after day, it's amazing. It's amazing. This institution, that institution of the world, the news media, Hollywood, government, and this thing's coming to light, exposing a shameful, sinful secret, and another thing's coming to light, exposing a shameful, sinful secret. And then God's elect, because it's the day of judgment, we pounce on them. See if you're awake. No, we don't pounce. What are we doing in the day of judgment? Are we fighting? Are we the ones that are lacking mercy and forgiveness? It's their fellow man. It's their fellow man. You see, when something comes to light, there's no forgiveness. There's no forgiveness. Actually, read Isaiah 13, and it says that of the Medes and the Persians. Lester, you got me. It's in Isaiah 13. But it says that of the Medes and the, let's go there in Isaiah 13, which is a chapter dealing with the end of the world, Judgment Day. You can see that in verse 9, 10, 11 especially. I will punish the world. And notice verse 1 of Isaiah 13 says the burden of Babylon. Why Babylon? And then God starts talking about punishing the world, judging the world, because it represents Satan's kingdom of this world. Forget the church. The church was overcome by Babylon and became a part, small part, of Babylon the whole. It became a province. Well, King Nebuchadnezzar ruled over many provinces. So this is the time, we could say, Isaiah 13 is dealing with the end of the 70 years. The burden of Babylon is the judgment on the world. And after telling us in verse 11, I will punish the world. Look, it says in verse 15, everyone that is found shall be thrust through, and everyone that is joined unto them shall fall by the sword. Their children also shall be dashed to pieces before their eyes. Their houses shall be spoiled, and their wives ravished. This is the Babylonians, or the world. Behold, I will stir up the Medes against them, which shall not regard silver, and as for gold, they shall not delight in it. Their bows also shall dash the young men to pieces, and they shall have no pity on the fruit of the womb. Their eyes shall not spare children. That means no mercy. No mercy. If you're not going to have mercy on children, there'll be no mercy on anyone else. So, a shameful secret, even like 40 years ago, it doesn't matter. It doesn't matter. No mercy, no forgiveness. You know, isn't it? It's really a wonderful testimony to God's great goodness and his tremendous mercy. Can you imagine if the mindset of the people of the world were in God? It would be all wrath, all destruction. But here God sees that we have sinned how many times? Countless. It says in James that he who converteth the sinner from the error of his ways shall hide a multitude of sins. A multitude of sins in thought, word, and deed. And God washes them all away, forgives them all. He

0: is merciful, and he was merciful to his people in the day of salvation. But this is judgment day. And so God raises up the spirit of the kings of the Medes. It says in Jeremiah, it's the spirit of the kings of the Medes and the Persians to come against Babylon, or the unsaved inhabitants of the earth, and they're destroying one another right before the witness or the eyes of all of God's people. We're noticing that. I mean, just think. Notice how the character of all these things has changed. It's turned, hasn't it? It's not, being smug and arrogant and boasting, where the world is putting down some aspect of truth of the Bible that the church once represented. No, it's the world again and again and again that's being put down, that's looking foolish and weak and chaotic and all the things that were characteristic of the corporate church are now true of the world itself. And there's nobody out there, no nation, there's no organization of the world that is beyond or above this, that is not impacted by it. That's why it could be, tomorrow may start another area of some institution of the world, and we may hear about all kinds of evils it's done. Well, let's go to Ezekiel 35, beginning in verse 2. Son of man, set thy face against Mount Seir. And what's another name for Mount Seir? Edom, Esau. It's Jacob's brother Esau. And Jacob I loved, Esau I hated. Set thy face against Mount Seir and prophesy against it, and say unto it, thus saith the Lord Jehovah, behold, O Mount Seir, I am against thee. I will stretch out mine hand against thee, and will make thee most desolate. I will lay thy cities waste, and thou shalt be desolate. And thou shalt know that I am Jehovah, because thou hast had a perpetual hatred, and hast shed the blood of the children of Israel by the force of the sword in the time of their calamity. Now this reminds us of Obadiah. It's the same charge against Esau in that one chapter book of Obadiah, which had to do with the judgment on the church during the Great Tribulation, in the time that their iniquity had an end. Well, then go down to verse 12, and thou shalt know, God's still speaking to Esau, that I am Jehovah, and that I have heard all thy blasphemies, which thou hast spoken against the mountains of Israel, saying, they are laid desolate, they are given us to consume. Thus, with your mouth, ye have boasted against me, and have multiplied your words against me. I have heard them. Thus saith the Lord Jehovah, when the whole earth rejoiceth, I will make thee desolate. When the whole earth rejoiceth, I will make thee desolate. When did that happen? Who can forget the party? Who can forget the party? The jubilance, the exaltation. And it was all over the world, because this was a worldwide declaration to all the to all the nations, and it was everywhere. It was everywhere. And the news media picked it up, and when it did not happen as we had thought it would, because we thought there would be an actual literal shaking of the ground on that day, and the world is only concerned with actual physical things. It does not understand spiritual things. If they don't see it, they don't believe it. And so when the ground did not shake, they rejoiced. They rejoiced. It's all wrong. It's all false. And remember the laughter and the mockery. it's still fresh in my mind. But remember that time. That's when the whole earth rejoices. And at that time, I will make thee desolate. Speaking to Esau, who is representative of the unsaved. You see, at the very time, the very instant the world was celebrating, what did God do? He shut the door of heaven. He ended his salvation program. And he made the whole earth desolate. He sealed the fate of every unsaved individual. And for all intents and purposes, he slew them even as they were having the party. I will make thee desolate. Then verse 15, as thou didst rejoice at the inheritance of the house of Israel, because it was desolate, and that is the corporate church, so will I do unto thee. You see how again and again this recompense, this repayment, vengeance is mine, I will repay, saith the Lord. Well, it's here again. So will I do unto thee, thou shalt be desolate, O Mount Seir, and all Idumea, even all of it, and they shall know that I am Jehovah. And they shall know through the experience of it, not intellectually necessarily. And if we go back to Ezekiel 39, that recompense, I just want to mention this, is in verse 10, so that they shall take no wood out of the field, neither cut down any out of the forest, for they shall burn the weapons with fire, and they shall spoil those that spoiled them, and rob those that robbed them, saith the Lord Jehovah. Repay. It's repayment. This is something that's new that we've recently learned concerning this recompense. It's in also in Revelation 18, might be the most well-known verse concerning it. Revelation 18, verse 6, speaking of Babylon, Satan's kingdom. Reward her even as she rewarded you, and double unto her double according to her works. In the cup which she has filled, fill to her double. It doesn't make sense until you first understand that Babylon destroyed the church. Babylon destroyed the temple of Jehovah. Therefore, reward her, repay, repay. And in 2 Thessalonians 1, verse 4, it says, so that we ourselves glory in you and the churches of God for your patience and faith in all your persecutions and tribulations that ye endure. Tribulations is plural. It's not singular. It's plural. Great tribulation, 23 years. Recompense of tribulation. It goes on in verse 5 and 6, which is a manifest token of the righteous judgment of God, that you may be counted worthy of the kingdom of God for which you also suffer, seeing it is a righteous thing with God to recompense tribulation to them that trouble you. Repay tribulation. We're looking at a 23-year inclusive timeline from 2011 to 2033, 22 actual years, which in history we also have a timeline like that from 609, when that 70-year period began, to 587. That's 22 years, 23 years inclusive. Here, 2011 to 2033, 23 years inclusive, 22 actual years. Another tribulation. Another tribulation. And, you know, we're well into it as we're learning about it, which is similar to the first tribulation. It was for a time. It wasn't until after 1994 we learned a lot of things. It wasn't until after 2001 we learned even more. God often works that way. Once you're in it, then he opens up the understanding to it. Also in Romans chapter 2, where God is speaking of rendering to every man according to his deeds in verse 6, and verse 5 spoke of the righteous judgment of God, and both of those things go together in several verses where Christ will judge mankind according to their works. Well, then, in verse 8, but unto them that are contentious and do not obey the truth. That relates to what verse? Very important verse. Where does God make reference of those that do not obey the truth? 1 Peter 4, verse 17. For the time has come, the judgment must begin at the house of God. First tribulation, and if it first begin at us, what shall the end be of them that obey not the gospel of God? Second tribulation. First, at the house of God. Second, them that obey not. At least in the church, they give appearance or lip service to obeying God. The world doesn't. They're flat out deniers and refusers, and they don't obey God. So 1 Peter 4:17 is referring to both. Actually, I should have read this. 2 Thessalonians 1, after saying it's a righteous thing with God to recompense tribulation to them that trouble you. Notice verse 8, when Jesus is revealed from heaven with his mighty angels, in flaming fire taking vengeance on them that know not God and that obey not the gospel. Second tribulation, mankind. First, judgment at the house of God. Second, upon them that obey not the gospel. And in Romans 2, verse 8, and do not obey the truth, but obey unrighteousness, indignation, and wrath, tribulation, and anguish upon every soul of man that doeth evil, of the Jew first, 1 Peter 4:17, and also of the Gentile, them that obey not the gospel, the world. And notice tribulation and anguish upon every soul. You have the tribulation and anguish first upon the church. Secondly, upon the Gentile or the people of the world. Two tribulations. Faint not at my tribulations for you, which is your glory. It says in Ephesians 3, because at the end, if you endure, and sadly, some people, they went through the first, but as soon as God transitioned to the second, lacking understanding, hopefully, that's true with some of them, they have fainted, they have failed, they've gone back to former things. But it's those that endure to the end that will glorify God and receive glory in the new heaven and new earth. But anyway, I think I've gone on for a while. Now we're going back to Ezekiel 39. We want to look, Lord willing, in verse 3, where God is fighting now against Gog. Not true during the judgment on the church. It is true of this battle, the battle judgment day, just like in 2 Chronicles 20. You, the people of Judah, God, typifying God's elect, will not fight. The Lord will fight for you. So God fought, and the way God is fighting this battle is by stirring up animosity, all the sinful tendencies and nature of mankind, and just letting them run rampant, and so man is at the throat of his fellow man, and that's how it should continue until the completion of this time. Well, then in verse 4, thou shalt fall upon the mountains of Israel, thou and all thy bands. Verse 5, thou shalt fall upon the open field. I had at least a dozen verses that I wanted to look at regarding Satan's fall. And I'm sorry? Ezekiel 39:4-5, where God mentions twice that Gog and Magog will fall. And Lord willing, when we get together in our next study, we'll look at how Satan has fallen, how he has been defeated, deposed, put down from all rule. Keep saying that. And I know for a time we looked around the world and it sure looked like Satan was maybe even busier than ever. But when you look around, keep this in mind. It's actually comforting. It's actually comforting for the child of God. When you look around and when you hear all these things and you see liberal against conservative and you see Republican against Democrat. And of course, I'm thinking of this country because I'm from here, but I'm sure in other countries, it's different political parties, different names for the philosophical groups, but it's all over the world. It's one against another, one against another. Be careful not to join either side. Be careful. And we've known this for a long time. You don't want to get into politics. You don't want to get into anything where you're fighting. I'm going to fight to make abortion legal. Of course, it's wrong, but it's useless. You'll not accomplish anything. We can say what the Bible says, and if asked, we can let people know. But be careful. We don't want to become protesters marching around an abortion clinic. We don't want to get into these things of the world. There is no winner. There are two losers. Keep that in mind. And that's why for a time you'll hear this side. Oh, yeah. Look, they're destroying the other side. And then for next week or two, it's the other side that's destroying, being destroyed. There are no winners. There's only losers. Think of the Red Sea. The Red Sea, when God led Israel to the sea. And then what did he do to the sea?
1: He divided
0: the sea. So the sea previously was one sea. What is the sea, or what can a sea typify in the Bible? The wicked are like the troubled sea, which cast up mire and dirt. Or in Revelation 17, when the harlot is seated of Babylon, I forget who says she's seated upon, but God's definition is upon the waters, that the waters are peoples and nations and tongues and so forth. The water is divided, and the people of Israel cross. The only safe place to go is through the midst. Because on this side, you have a wall of water, and on that side, it's like the sea, which was one before, became two. And also, you have an enemy army behind you. You have Pharaoh and the Egyptians pursuing. And so God's elect make it through the sea. And then God collapses this side and the other upon Pharaoh. There's another fall of Satan in view. Upon Pharaoh and the Egyptians, and they're destroyed in the midst of the sea. And it, again, if you understand spiritually that the waters can represent people, it's as though man slew man and destroyed himself. And it was division. Division, very important, surprisingly important. I never would have thought that division would play a major part in Judgment Day. And by the way, it's just God's people. There was an individual on Facebook who brought up a verse that really opened this up. So it wasn't me. It's God's doing, God using his people together collectively. We're helping one another, and by God's grace, we're understanding these things, and we're seeing that when Satan has an end, his house is divided. Okay, we'll stop here and close with a word of prayer. And next time, just try to think about the timeline that comes after the fall of Gog and Magog. 7 years where all the weapons are burned. And when do you burn the weapons of an enemy army? After they're defeated. After you've won the battle. All the weapons are burned for 7 years. And then 7 months, they're burying the army. They're burying Magog upon the mountains of Israel. So think of those two numbers and think how that can relate to these days after the tribulation. Okay, let's pray. Dear Heavenly Father, we do thank you for your word, and we thank you for understanding, and we know you have to open up our understanding for us to understand anything. You can say the simplest thing, and you can make even a plain statement, like in the beginning you created the heavens and the earth, and all kinds of people do not understand. And Father, we pray that you would continue to be our guide, and we thank you that you are our guide even unto death, and that you are directing our steps step by step, day after day, through this time period. We pray that you would bless your word to each one here or listening, and we pray that you would help us today, which is your holy day, to keep our thoughts on things above. Help us to spend time in prayer later, and we ask that you would help us to delight ourselves in this day. And Father, we pray you would strengthen us by it and help your people. And we pray these things in Christ's name. Amen.
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0: We welcome you to eBible Fellowship's Bible Reading Program. We read in 2 Timothy 3, verse 16, "All Scripture is given by inspiration of God, and is profitable for doctrine, for reproof, for correction, for instruction in righteousness." Now, let's begin our Bible Reading Program.
1: The First Epistle of John, Chapter 2. My little children, these things write I unto you, that ye sin not. And if any man sin, we have an advocate with the Father, Jesus Christ the righteous. And he is the propitiation for our sins, and not for ours only, but also for the sins of the whole world. And hereby we do know that we know him, if we keep his commandments. He that saith, I know him, and keepeth not his commandments, is a liar, and the truth is not in him. But whoso keepeth his word, in him verily is the love of God perfected. Hereby know we that we are in him. He that saith he abideth in him, ought himself also so to walk, even as he walked. Brethren, I write no new commandment unto you, but an old commandment, which ye had from the beginning. The old commandment is the word which ye have heard from the beginning. Again, a new commandment I write unto you, which thing is true in him and in you, because the darkness is past, and the true light now shineth. He that saith he is in the light, and hateth his brother, is in darkness even until now. He that loveth his brother abideth in the light, and there is none occasion of stumbling in him. But he that hateth his brother is in darkness, and walketh in darkness, and knoweth not whither he goeth, because that darkness hath blinded his eyes. I write unto you, little children, because your sins are forgiven you for his name's sake. I write unto you, fathers, because ye have known him that is from the beginning. I write unto you, young men, because ye have overcome the wicked one. I write unto you, little children, because ye have known the Father. I have written unto you, fathers, because ye have known him that is from the beginning. I have written unto you, young men, because ye are strong, and the word of God abideth in you, and ye have overcome the wicked one. Love not the world, neither the things that are in the world. If any man love the world, the love of the Father is not in him. For all that is in the world, the lust of the flesh, and the lust of the eyes, and the pride of life, is not of the Father, but is of the world. And the world passeth away, and the lust thereof, but he that doeth the will of God abideth for ever. Little children, it is the last time. And as ye have heard that Antichrist shall come, even now are there many Antichrists, whereby we know that it is the last time. They went out from us, but they were not of us. For if they had been of us, they would no doubt have continued with us. But they went out, that they might be made manifest that they were not all of us. But ye have an unction from the Holy One, and ye know all things. I have not written unto you because ye know not the truth, but because ye know it, and that no lie is of the truth. Who is a liar, but he that denieth that Jesus is the Christ? He is the Antichrist that denieth the Father and the Son. Whosoever denieth the Son, the same hath not the Father. But he that acknowledgeth the Son hath the Father also. Let that therefore abide in you, which ye have heard from the beginning. If that which ye have heard from the beginning shall remain in you, ye also shall continue in the Son and in the Father. And this is the promise that he hath promised us, even eternal life. These things have I written unto you concerning them that seduce you. But the anointing which ye have received of him abideth in you, and ye need not that any man teach you. But as the same anointing teacheth you of all things, and is truth, and is no lie, and even as it hath taught you, ye shall abide in him. And now, little children, abide in him, that when he shall appear, we may have confidence and not be ashamed before him at his coming. If ye know that he is righteous, ye know that every one that doeth righteousness is born of him. The First Epistle of John, Chapter 3. Behold what manner of love the Father hath bestowed upon us, that we should be called the sons of God. Therefore the world knoweth us not, because it knew him not. Beloved, now are we the sons of God, and it doth not yet appear what we shall be, but we know that when he shall appear, we shall be like him, for we shall see him as he is. And every man that hath this hope in him purifieth himself even as he is pure. Whosoever committeth sin transgresseth also the law, for sin is the transgression of the law. And ye know that he was manifested to take away our sins, and in him is no sin. Whosoever abideth in him sinneth not. Whosoever sinneth hath not seen him, neither known him. Little children, let no man deceive you. He that doeth righteousness is righteous, even as he is righteous. He that committeth sin is of the devil, for the devil sinneth from the beginning. For this purpose the Son of God was manifested, that he might destroy the works of the devil. Whosoever is born of God doth not commit sin, for his seed remaineth in him, and he cannot sin, because he is born of God. In this the children of God are manifest, and the children of the devil. Whosoever doeth not righteousness is not of God, neither he that loveth not his brother. For this is the message that ye heard from the beginning, that we should love one another. Not as Cain, who was of that wicked one, and slew his brother. And wherefore slew he him? Because his own works were evil, and his brother's righteous. Marvel not, my brethren, if the world hate you. We know that we have passed from death unto life, because we love the brethren. He that loveth not his brother abideth in death. Whosoever hateth his brother is a murderer, and ye know that no murderer hath eternal life abiding in him. Hereby perceive we the love of God, because he laid down his life for us, and we ought to lay down our lives for the brethren. But whoso hath this world's good, and seeth his brother have need, and shutteth up his bowels of compassion from him, how dwelleth the love of God in him? My little children, let us not love in word, neither in tongue, but in deed and in truth. And hereby we know that we are the truth, and shall assure our hearts before him. For if our heart condemn us, God is greater than our heart, and knoweth all things. Beloved, if our heart condemn us not, then have we confidence toward God. And whatsoever we ask, we receive of him, because we keep his commandments, and do those things that are pleasing in his sight. And this is his commandment, that we should believe on the name of his Son Jesus Christ, and love one another, as he gave us commandment. And he that keepeth his commandments dwelleth in him, and he in him. And hereby we know that he abideth in us by the Spirit which he hath given us. The First Epistle of John, Chapter 4. Beloved, believe not every spirit, but try the spirits whether they are of God, because many false prophets are gone out into the world. Hereby know ye the Spirit of God. Every spirit that confesseth that Jesus Christ is come in the flesh is of God. And every spirit that confesseth not that Jesus Christ is come in the flesh is not of God. And this is that spirit of Antichrist, whereof ye have heard that it should come, and even now already is it in the world. Ye are of God, little children, and have overcome them, because greater is he that is in you than he that is in the world. They are of the world, therefore speak they of the world, and the world heareth them. We are of God, He that knoweth God heareth us. He that is not of God heareth not us. Hereby know we the spirit of truth and the spirit of error. Beloved, let us love one another, for love is of God, and every one that loveth is born of God and knoweth God. He that loveth not knoweth not God, for God is love. In this was manifested the love of God toward us, because that God sent his only begotten Son into the world, that we might live through him. Herein is love, not that we loved God, but that he loved us, and sent his Son to be the propitiation for our sins. Beloved, if God so loved us, we ought also to love one another. No man hath seen God at any time. If we love one another, God dwelleth in us, and his love is perfected in us. Hereby know we that we dwell in him, and he in us, because he hath given us of his Spirit. And we have seen and do testify that the Father sent the Son to be the Savior of the world. Whosoever shall confess that Jesus is the Son of God, God dwelleth in him, and he in God. And we have known and believed the love that God hath to us. God is love, and he that dwelleth in love dwelleth in God, and God in him. Herein is our love made perfect, that we may have boldness in the day of judgment, because as he is, so are we in this world. There is no fear in love, but perfect love casteth out fear, because fear hath torment. He that feareth is not made perfect in love. We love him because he first loved us. If a man say, I love God, and hateth his brother, he is a liar. For he that loveth not his brother whom he hath seen, how can he love God whom he hath not seen? And this commandment have we from him, that he who loveth God love his brother also. The First Epistle of John, Chapter 5. Whosoever believeth that Jesus is the Christ is born of God, and every one that loveth him that begat loveth him also that is begotten of him. By this we know that we love the children of God, when we love God and keep his commandments. For this is the love of God, that we keep his commandments, and his commandments are not grievous. For whatsoever is born of God overcometh the world, and this is the victory that overcometh the world, even our faith. Who is he that overcometh the world, but he that believeth that Jesus is the Son of God? This is he that came by water and blood, even Jesus Christ, not by water only, but by water and blood. And it is the Spirit that beareth witness, because the Spirit is truth. For there are three that bear record in heaven, the Father, the Word, and the Holy Ghost, and these three are one. And there are three that bear witness in earth, the Spirit, and the water, and the blood, and these three agree in one. If we receive the witness of men, the witness of God is greater. For this is the witness of God which he hath testified of his Son. He that believeth on the Son of God hath the witness in himself. He that believeth not God hath made him a liar, because he believeth not the record that God gave of his Son. And this is the record, that God hath given to us eternal life, and this life is in his Son. He that hath the Son hath life, and he that hath not the Son of God hath not life. These things have I written unto you that believe on the name of the Son of God, that ye may know that ye have eternal life, and that ye may believe on the name of the Son of God. And this is the confidence that we have in him, that if we ask anything according to his will, he heareth us. And if we know that he hear us whatsoever we ask, we know that we have the petitions that we desired of him. If any man see his brother sin a sin which is not unto death, he shall ask, and he shall give him life for them that sin not unto death. there is a sin unto death. I do not say that he shall pray for it. All unrighteousness is sin, and there is a sin not unto death. We know that whosoever is born of God sinneth not, but he that is begotten of God keepeth himself, and that wicked one toucheth him not. And we know that we are of God, and the whole world lieth in wickedness. And we know that the Son of God is come, and hath given us an understanding, that we may know him that is true, and we are in him that is true, even in his Son Jesus Christ. This is the true God and eternal life. Little children, keep yourselves from idols. Amen.

0: The Second Epistle of John. The elder unto the elect lady and her children, whom I love in the truth, and not I only, but also all they that have known the truth, for the truth's sake which dwelleth in us, and shall be with us for ever. Grace be with you, mercy and peace from God the Father, and from the Lord Jesus Christ, the Son of the Father, in truth and love. I rejoiced greatly that I found of thy children walking in truth, as we have received a commandment from the Father. And now I beseech thee, Lady, not as though I wrote a new commandment unto thee, but that which we had from the beginning, that we love one another. And this is love, that we walk after his commandments. This is the commandment, that as ye have heard from the beginning, ye should walk in it. For many deceivers are entered into the world, who confess not that Jesus Christ is come in the flesh. This is a deceiver and an antichrist. Look to yourselves that we lose not those things which we have wrought, but that we receive a full reward. Whosoever transgresseth and abideth not in the doctrine of Christ hath not God. He that abideth in the doctrine of Christ, he hath both the Father and the Son. If there come any unto you and bring not this doctrine, receive him not into your house, neither bid him Godspeed. For he that biddeth him Godspeed is partaker of his evil deeds. Having many things to write unto you, I would not write with paper and ink, but I trust to come unto you and speak face to face, that our joy may be full. The children of thy elect sister greet thee. Amen.
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In Psalm 119, verse 130, we read, "The entrance of thy words giveth light. It giveth understanding unto the simple." Here we are again, guys. Bible quiz time. And here's question number one. Fill in the missing word. "For we which have believed do enter into rest, as he said, as I have sworn in my wrath, if they shall enter into my rest, although the blank were finished from the foundation of the world." Fill in that missing word. "For we which have believed do enter into rest, as he said, as I have sworn in my wrath, if they shall enter into my rest, although the blank were finished from the foundation of the world." Number two, complete the verse. This is one word. "Jesus told the disciples, think not that I am come to send peace on earth. I came not to send peace, but a blank." Complete that verse with one word. "Jesus told the disciples, think not that I am come to send peace on earth. I came not to send peace, but a one word. Number three, fill in the missing word in this verse from 1 Corinthians. "What? Know ye not that your body is the blank of the Holy Ghost which is in you, which ye have of God, and ye are not your own?" Fill in that missing word. "What? Know ye not that your body is the blank of the Holy Ghost which is in you, which ye have of God, and ye are not your own?" Number four, complete this verse from the book of Romans. "For the invisible things of him from the creation of the world are clearly seen, being understood by the things that are made, even his eternal power and Godhead, so that they are without one word." Complete that verse, one word. "For the invisible things of him from the creation of the world are clearly seen, being understood by the things that are made, even his eternal power and Godhead, so that they are without one word." And number five, fill in the blank. "For when we were yet without blank, in due time Christ died for the ungodly." For when we were yet without blank, in due time Christ died for the ungodly. And we'll hear those answers in a moment.

All right, folks, let's hear today's answers. Number one, fill in the missing word. For we which have believed do enter into rest, as he said, as I've sworn in my wrath, if they shall enter into my rest, although the works were finished from the foundation of the world. For we which have believed do enter into rest, as he said, as I have sworn in my wrath, if they shall enter into my rest, although the works were finished from the foundation of the world. And that's Hebrews 4, verse 3. Hebrews 4, 3. Number 2, complete the verse, looking for one word here. Jesus told the disciples, "Think not that I am come to send peace on earth. I came not to send peace, but a sword." That's Matthew 10, verse 34. "I came not to send peace, but a sword." Matthew 10, 34. Number 3, fill in the missing word in this verse from 1 Corinthians. What? "Know ye not that your body is the temple of the Holy Ghost, which is in you, which ye have of God, and ye are not your own?" Your body is the temple of the Holy Ghost, which is in you, which ye have of God, and ye are not your own. That's 1 Corinthians 6, verse 19. Number 4, complete this verse from Romans. "For the invisible things of him from the creation of the world are clearly seen, being understood by the things that are made, even his eternal power and Godhead, so that they are without excuse." The invisible things of him from the creation of the world are clearly seen, being understood by the things that are made, even his eternal power and Godhead, so that they are without excuse. Excuse. Romans 1, verse 20. And number 5, fill in the blank. "For when we were yet without strength, in due time Christ died for the ungodly." For when we were yet without strength, in due time Christ died for the ungodly. And that's Romans 5, verse 6. Romans 5, 6. That's our eBible Fellowship Bible quiz for today. And may God bless your study in His Word.

The Holy Bible declares, "No man can come to me except the Father which hath sent me draw him." John chapter 6 and verse 44. During the day of salvation, which ended when God began Judgment Day on May 21st, 2011, God would draw his true elect unto himself in order to apply salvation to their souls. Now, during this time of Judgment Day, God's drawing process is a little different. God, having already applied his salvation to the souls of millions of his true elect, is now drawing them to himself in order to show forth his work of his amazing salvation.

Greetings, everyone. This is Bob Grandy welcoming you to eBible Fellowship's program called Where's That Bible Verse? God tells us in Romans 15, verse 4, "For whatsoever things were written aforetime were written for our learning, that we through patience and comfort of the Scriptures might have hope." During this time, I'll slowly read and then repeat 5 random verses from the King James Bible, but I will not tell you where they are located in God's Word, the Bible. So listen carefully and try to identify which Bible book, chapter, and even the verse number where each verse can be found. Here's the first verse. "For the preaching of the cross is to them that perish foolishness, but unto us which are saved it is the power of God." I'll read it again. "For the preaching of the cross is to them that perish foolishness, but unto us which are saved it is the power of God." Here's the second verse. "So she kept fast by the maidens of Boaz to glean unto the end of barley harvest and of wheat harvest, and dwelt with her mother-in-law." I'll repeat it. "So she kept fast by the maidens of Boaz to glean unto the end of barley harvest and of wheat harvest, and dwelt with her mother-in-law." Here's the third verse. "The Lord knoweth how to deliver the godly out of temptations, and to reserve the unjust unto the day of judgment to be punished." I'll repeat it. "The Lord knoweth how to deliver the godly out of temptations, and to reserve the unjust unto the day of judgment to be punished." Here's the fourth verse. "He shall build an house for my name, and I will establish the throne of his kingdom forever." I'll read it again. "He shall build an house for my name, and I will establish the throne of his kingdom forever." And here's verse number 5. "Ye are our epistle, written in our hearts, known and read of all men." Here it is again. "Ye are our epistle, written in our hearts, known and read of all men." And we'll be back in a moment to discover where these scriptures are located in God's Word, the Bible.

Okay, are you ready to find out where today's verses are found in the Bible? Here's the first verse. For the preaching of the cross is to them that perish foolishness, but unto us which are saved it is the power of God. And that verse is from 1 Corinthians chapter 1, verse 18. 1 Corinthians 1, verse 18. Here's verse number 2. So she kept fast by the maidens of Boaz to glean unto the end of barley harvest and of wheat harvest, and dwelt with her mother-in-law. And that verse is from Ruth chapter 2, verse 23. Ruth 2, 23. Here's the third verse. The Lord knoweth how to deliver the godly out of temptations, and to reserve the unjust unto the day of judgment to be punished. And that verse is from 2 Peter chapter 2, verse 9. 2 Peter 2, verse 9. Here's verse number 4. He shall build an house for my name, and I will establish the throne of his kingdom forever. That verse is found in 2 Samuel chapter 7, verse 13. 2 Samuel 7, 13. And here's verse number 5. Ye are our epistle written in our hearts, known and read of all men. We could find that verse in 2 Corinthians chapter 3, verse 2. 2 Corinthians 3, verse 2. Thank you for joining us today to discover where's that Bible verse? And remember what God tells us in Psalm 119, verse 105. Thy word is a lamp unto my feet and a light unto my path.

Hi, this is Harry Dysart with eBible Fellowship. Thank you for joining us for the 31 Days of Proverbs. As our Lord says in Proverbs chapter 1, verse 6, to understand a proverb and the interpretation, the words of the wise and their dark sayings. Let us now listen to today's chapter in the book of Proverbs. Proverbs 12. Whoso loveth instruction loveth knowledge, but he that hateth reproof is brutish. A good man obtaineth favor of Jehovah, but a man of wicked devices will he condemn. A man shall not be established by wickedness, but the root of the righteous shall not be moved. A virtuous woman is a crown to her husband, but she that maketh ashamed is as rottenness in his bones. The thoughts of the righteous are right, but the counsels of the wicked are deceit. The words of the wicked are to lie in wait for blood, but the mouth of the upright shall deliver them. The wicked are overthrown and are not, but the house of the righteous shall stand. A man shall be commended according to his wisdom, but he that is of a perverse heart shall be despised. He that is despised and hath a servant is better than he that honoreth himself and lacketh bread. A righteous man regardeth the life of his beast, but the tender mercies of the wicked are cruel. He that tilleth his land shall be satisfied with bread, but he that followeth vain persons is void of understanding. The wicked desireth the net of evil men, but the root of the righteous yieldeth fruit. The wicked is snared by the transgression of his lips, but the just shall come out of trouble. A man shall be satisfied with good by the fruit of his mouth, and the recompense of a man's hands shall be rendered unto him. The way of a fool is right in his own eyes, but he that hearkeneth unto counsel is wise. A fool's wrath is presently known, but a prudent man covereth shame. He that speaketh truth showeth forth righteousness, but a false witness deceit. There is that speaketh like the piercings of a sword, but the tongue of the wise is health. The lip of truth shall be established forever, but a lying tongue is but for a moment. Deceit is in the heart of them that imagine evil, but to the counselors of peace is joy. There shall no evil happen to the just, but the wicked shall be filled with mischief. Lying lips are abomination to Jehovah, but they that deal truly are his delight. A prudent man concealeth knowledge, but the heart of fools proclaimeth foolishness. The hand of the diligent shall bear rule, but the slothful shall be under tribute. Heaviness in the heart of man maketh it stoop, but a good word maketh it glad. The righteous is more excellent than his neighbor, but the way of the wicked seduceth them. The slothful man roasteth not that which he took in hunting, but the substance of a diligent man is precious. In the way of righteousness is life, and in the pathway thereof there is no death.

As our Lord says in Matthew chapter 13, verse 34, "All these things spake Jesus unto the multitude in parables, and without a parable spake he not unto them." Thank you for listening today. Please join us again for the 31 days of Proverbs. May our Lord's word be praised.

0: We welcome you to eBible Fellowship's Bible Reading Program. We read in 2 Timothy 3, verse 16, "All Scripture is given by inspiration of God and is profitable for doctrine, for reproof, for correction, for instruction in righteousness." Now, let's begin our Bible Reading Program.
1: Second Samuel 12. And the Lord sent Nathan unto David, and he came unto him, and said unto him, "There were two men in one city, the one rich and the other poor. The rich man had exceeding many flocks and herds, but the poor man had nothing, save one little ewe lamb, which he had brought and nourished up, and it grew up together with him and with his children. It did eat of his own meat, and drank of his own cup, and lay in his bosom, and was unto him as a daughter. And there came a traveller unto the rich man, and he spared to take of his own flock and of his own herd, to dress for the wayfaring man that was come unto him, but took the poor man's lamb and dressed it for the man that was come to him. And David's anger was greatly kindled against the man, and he said to Nathan, As the Lord liveth, the man that hath done this thing shall surely die. And he shall restore the lamb fourfold, because he did this thing, and because he had no pity. And Nathan said to David, Thou art the man. Thus saith the Lord God of Israel, I anointed thee king over Israel, and I delivered thee out of the hand of Saul, and I gave thee thy master's house and thy master's wives into thy bosom, and I gave thee the house of Israel and of Judah, and if that had been too little, I would moreover have given unto thee such and such things. Wherefore hast thou despised the commandment of the Lord to do evil in his sight? Thou hast killed Uriah the Hittite with the sword, and taken his wife to be thy wife, and hast slain him with the sword of the children of Ammon. Now therefore the sword shall never depart from thine house, because thou hast despised me, and hast taken the wife of Uriah the Hittite to be thy wife. Thus saith the Lord, Behold, I will raise up evil against thee out of thine own house, and I will take thy wives before thine eyes, and give them unto thy neighbor, and he shall lie with thy wives in the sight of this son. For thou didst it secretly, but I will do this thing before all Israel, and before the sun. And David said unto Nathan, I have sinned against the Lord. And Nathan said unto David, The Lord also hath put away thy sin, thou shalt not die. Howbeit, because by this deed thou hast given great occasion to the enemies of the Lord to blaspheme, the child also that is born unto thee shall surely die. And Nathan departed unto his house, and the Lord struck the child that Uriah's wife bare unto David, and it was very sick. David therefore besought God for the child, and David fasted, and went in, and lay all night upon the earth. And the elders of the house arose, and went to him, to raise him up from the earth, but he would not, neither did he eat bread with them. And it came to pass on the seventh day that the child died. And the servants of David feared to tell him that the child was dead, for they said, Behold, while the child was yet alive, we spake unto him, and he would not hearken unto our voice. How will he then vex himself, if we tell him that the child is dead? But when David saw that his servants whispered, David perceived that the child was dead. Therefore David said unto his servants, Is the child dead? And they said, He is dead. Then David arose from the earth, and washed, and anointed himself, and changed his apparel, and came into the house of the Lord, and worshipped. Then he came to his own house, and when he required, they set bread before him, and he did eat. Then said his servants unto him, What thing is it that thou hast done? Thou didst fast and weep for the child while it was alive, but when the child was dead, thou didst rise and eat bread. And he said, While the child was yet alive, I fasted and wept, for I said, Who can tell whether God will be gracious to me, that the child may live? But now he is dead, wherefore should I fast? Can I bring him back again? I shall go to him, but he shall not return to me. And David comforted Bathsheba his wife, and went in unto her, and lay with her. And she bare a son, and he called his name Solomon, and the Lord loved him. And he sent by the hand of Nathan the prophet, and he called his name Jedidiah, because of the Lord. And Joab fought against Rabbah of the children of Ammon, and took the royal city. And Joab sent messengers to David, and said, I have fought against Rabbah, and have taken the city of waters. Now therefore gather the rest of the people together, and encamp against the city, and take it, lest I take the city, and it be called after my name. And David gathered all the people together, and went to Rabbah, and fought against it, and took it. And he took their king's crown from off his head, the weight whereof was a talent of gold, with the precious stones, and it was set on David's head. And he brought forth the spoil of the city in great abundance. And he brought forth the people that were therein, and put them under saws, and under harrows of iron, and under axes of iron, and made them pass through the bricklin. And thus he did unto all the cities of the children of Ammon. So David and all the people returned unto Jerusalem. 2 Samuel 13. And it came to pass after this, that Absalom the son of David had a fair sister, whose name was Tamar, and Amnon the son of David loved her. And Amnon was so vexed that he fell sick for his sister Tamar, for she was a virgin, and Amnon thought it hard for him to do anything to her. But Amnon had a friend whose name was Jonadab, the son of Shimeah, David's brother, and Jonadab was a very subtle man. And he said unto him, Why art thou, being the king's son, lean from day to day? Wilt thou not tell me? And Amnon said unto him, I love Tamar, my brother Absalom's sister. And Jonadab said unto him, Lay thee down on thy bed, and make thyself sick. And when thy father cometh to see thee, say unto him, I pray thee, let my sister Tamar come, and give me meat, and dress the meat in my sight, that I may see it, and eat it at her hand. So Amnon lay down, and made himself sick. And when the king was come to see him, Amnon said unto the king, I pray thee, let Tamar my sister come, and make me a couple of cakes in my sight, that I may eat at her hand. Then David sent home to Tamar, saying, Go now to thy brother Amnon's house, and dress him meat. So Tamar went to her brother Amnon's house, and he was laid down. And she took flour, and kneaded it, and made cakes in his sight, and did bake the cakes. And she took a pan, and poured them out before him, but he refused to eat. And Amnon said, Have out all men from me. And they went out every man from him. And Amnon said unto Tamar, Bring the meat into the chamber, that I may eat of thine hand. And Tamar took the cakes which she had made, and brought them into the chamber to Amnon her brother. And when she had brought them unto him to eat, he took hold of her, and said unto her, Come, lie with me, my sister. And she answered him, Nay, my brother, do not force me, for no such thing ought to be done in Israel. Do not this folly. And I, whither shall I cause my shame to go? And as for thee, thou shalt be as one of the fools in Israel. Now therefore, I pray thee, speak unto the king, for he will not withhold me from thee. Howbeit he would not hearken unto her voice, but being stronger than she, forced her, and lay with her. Then Amnon hated her exceedingly, so that the hatred wherewith he hated her was greater than the love wherewith he had loved her. And Amnon said unto her, Arise, be gone. And she said unto him, There is no cause. This evil in sending me away is greater than the other that thou didst unto me. But he would not hearken unto her. Then he called his servant that ministered unto him, and said, Put now this woman out from me, and bolt the door after her. And she had a garment of divers colors upon her, for with such robes were the king's daughters that were virgins apparelled. Then his servant brought her out, and bolted the door after her. And Tamar put ashes on her head, and rent her garment of divers colors that was on her, and laid her hand on her head, and went on crying. And Absalom her brother said unto her, Hath Amnon thy brother been with thee? But hold now thy peace, my sister, he is thy brother. Regard not this thing. So Tamar remained desolate in her brother Absalom's house. But when King David heard of all these things, he was very wroth. And Absalom spake unto his brother Amnon neither good nor bad, for Absalom hated Amnon, because he had forced his sister Tamar. And it came to pass after 2 full years, that Absalom had sheep shearers in Baal-hazor, which is beside Ephraim, and Absalom invited all the king's sons. And Absalom came to the king and said, Behold now, thy servant hath sheep shearers. Let the king, I beseech thee, and his servants go with thy servant. And the king said to Absalom, Nay, my son, let us not all go now, lest we be chargeable unto thee. And he pressed him, howbeit he would not go, but blessed him. Then said Absalom, If not, I pray thee, let my brother Amnon go with us. And the king said unto him, Why should he go with thee? But Absalom pressed him, that he let Amnon and all the king's sons go with him. Now Absalom had commanded his servants, saying, Mark ye now when Amnon's heart is merry with wine. And when I say unto you, Smite Amnon, then kill him, fear not. Have I not commanded you? Be courageous and be valiant. And the servants of Absalom did unto Amnon as Absalom had commanded. Then all the king's sons arose, and every man gat him up upon his mule, and fled. And it came to pass, while they were in the way, that tidings came to David, saying, Absalom hath slain all the king's sons, and there is not one of them left. Then the king arose, and tore his garments, and lay on the earth, and all his servants stood by with their clothes rent. And Jonadab, the son of Shimeah, David's brother, answered and said, Let not my lord suppose that they have slain all the young men, the king's sons. For Amnon only is dead. For by the appointment of Absalom this hath been determined from the day that he forced his sister Tamar. Now therefore let not my lord the king take the thing to his heart, to think that all the king's sons are dead, for Amnon only is dead. But Absalom fled, and the young men that kept the watch lifted up his eyes and looked, and behold, there came much people by the way of the hillside behind him. And Jonadab said unto the king, Behold, the king's sons come, as thy servant said, so it is. And it came to pass, as soon as he had made an end of speaking, that, behold, the king's sons came, and lifted up their voice, and wept, and the king also and all his servants wept very sore. But Absalom fled, and went to Talmai, the son of Ammihud, king of Geshur. And David mourned for his son every day. So Absalom fled and went to Geshur, and was there 3 years. And the soul of King David longed to go forth unto Absalom, for he was comforted concerning Amnon, seeing he was dead.

2 Samuel 14. Now Joab the son of Zeruiah perceived that the king's heart was toward Absalom. And Joab sent to Tekoa, and fetched thence a wise woman, and said unto her, I pray thee, feign thyself to be a mourner, and put on now mourning apparel, and anoint not thyself with oil, but be as a woman that had a long time mourned for the dead. And come to the king, and speak on this manner unto him. So Joab put the words in her mouth. And when the woman of Tekoa spake unto the king, she fell on her face to the ground, and did obeisance, and said, Help, O king. And the king said unto her, What aileth thee? And she answered, I am indeed a widow woman, and mine husband is dead. And thy handmaid had two sons, and they strove together in the field, and there was none to part them, but the one smote the other, and slew him. And behold, the whole family is risen up against thine handmaid, and they said, Deliver him that smote his brother, that we may kill him, for the life of his brother whom he slew, and we will destroy the heir also. And so shall they quench my coal which is left, and shall not leave to my husband neither name nor remainder upon the earth. And the king said unto the woman, Go to thine house, and I will give charge concerning thee. And the woman of Tekoa said unto the king, My lord, O king, the iniquity be on me and on my father's house, and the king and his throne be guiltless. And the king said, Whosoever saith aught unto thee, bring him to me, and he shall not touch thee any more. Then said she, I pray thee, let the king remember the Lord thy God, that thou wouldst not suffer the revengers of blood to destroy any more, lest they destroy my son. And he said, As the Lord liveth, there shall not one hair of thy son fall to the earth. Then the woman said, Let thine handmaid, I pray thee, speak one word unto my lord the king. And he said, Say on. And the woman said, Wherefore then hast thou thought such a thing against the people of God? For the king doth speak this thing as one which is faulty, in that the king doth not fetch home again his banished. For we must needs die, and are as water spilt on the ground, which cannot be gathered up again. Neither doth God respect any person, yet doth he devise means that his banished be not expelled from him. Now therefore that I am come to speak of this thing unto my lord the king, it is because the people have made me afraid. And thy handmaid said, I will now speak unto the king. It may be that the king will perform the request of his handmaid. For the king will hear to deliver his handmaid out of the hand of the man that would destroy me and my son together out of the inheritance of God.

Then thine handmaid said, The word of my lord the king shall now be comfortable, for as an angel of God, so is my lord the king to discern good and bad. Therefore the Lord thy God will be with thee. Then the king answered and said unto the woman, Hide not from me, I pray thee, the thing that I shall ask thee. And the woman said, Let my lord the king now speak. And the king said, Is not the hand of Joab with thee in all this? And the woman answered and said, As thy soul liveth, my lord the king, none can turn to the right hand nor to the left from aught that my lord the king hath spoken. For thy servant Joab he bade me, and he put all these words in the mouth of thine handmaid. To fetch about this form of speech hath thy servant Joab done this thing. And my lord is wise, according to the wisdom of an angel of God, to know all things that are in the earth. And the king said unto Joab, Behold now, I have done this thing. Go therefore, bring the young man Absalom again. And Joab fell to the ground on his face, and bowed himself, and thanked the king. And Joab said, Today thy servant knoweth that I have found grace in thy sight, my lord, O king, in that the king hath fulfilled the request of his servant. So Joab arose and went to Geshur, and brought Absalom to Jerusalem. And the king said, Let him turn to his own house, and let him not see my face. So Absalom returned to his own house, and saw not the king's face. But in all Israel there was none to be so much praised as Absalom for his beauty. From the sole of his foot to the crown of his head, there was no blemish in him. And when he polled his head, for it was at every year's end that he polled it, because the hair was heavy on him, therefore he polled it, he weighed the hair of his head at 200 shekels after the king's weight. And unto Absalom there were born 3 sons and 1 daughter, whose name was Tamar. She was a woman of fair countenance. So Absalom dwelt 2 full years in Jerusalem, and saw not the king's face. Therefore Absalom sent for Joab to have sent him to the king, but he would not come to him, and when he sent again the second time, he would not come. Therefore he said unto his servants, See, Joab's field is near mine, and he hath barley there. Go and set it on fire. And Absalom's servants set the field on fire. Then Joab arose and came to Absalom unto his house, and said unto him, Wherefore have thy servants set my field on fire? And Absalom answered Joab, Behold, I sent unto thee, saying, Come hither, that I may send thee to the king to say, Wherefore am I come from Geshur? It had been good for me to have been still there now. Therefore let me see the king's face, and if there be any iniquity in me, let him kill me. So Joab came to the king and told him. And when he had called for Absalom, he came to the king, and bowed himself on his face to the ground before the king. And the king kissed Absalom. 2 Samuel 15. And it came to pass after this, that Absalom prepared him chariots and horses, and 50 men to run before him. And Absalom rose up early, and stood beside the way of the gate. And it was so, that when any man that had a controversy came to the king for judgment, then Absalom called unto him, and said, Of what city art thou? And he said, Thy servant is of one of the tribes of Israel. And Absalom said unto him, See, thy matters are good and right, but there is no man deputed of the king to hear thee. Absalom said moreover, O that I were made judge in the land, that every man which hath any suit or cause might come unto me, and I would do him justice. And it was so that when any man came nigh unto him to do him obeisance, he put forth his hand, and took him, and kissed him. And on this manner did Absalom to all Israel that came to the king for judgment. So Absalom stole the hearts of the men of Israel. And it came to pass after 40 years that Absalom said unto the king, I pray thee, let me go and pay my vow, which I have vowed unto the Lord in Hebron. For thy servant vowed a vow while I abode at Geshur in Syria, saying, If the Lord shall bring me again indeed to Jerusalem, then I will serve the Lord. And the king said unto him, Go in peace. So he arose and went to Hebron. But Absalom sent spies throughout all the tribes of Israel, saying, As soon as he hear the sound of the trumpet, then he shall say, Absalom reigneth in Hebron. And with Absalom went 200 men out of Jerusalem that were called. And they went in their simplicity, and they knew not anything.
And Absalom sent for Ahithophel the Gilonite, David's counselor, from his city, even from Gilo, while he offered sacrifices. And the conspiracy was strong, for the people increased continually with Absalom. And there came a messenger to David, saying, The hearts of the men of Israel are after Absalom. And David said unto all his servants that were with him at Jerusalem, Arise, and let us flee, for we shall not else escape from Absalom. Make speed to depart, lest he overtake us suddenly, and bring evil upon us, and smite the city with the edge of the sword. And the king's servants said unto the king, Behold, thy servants are ready to do whatsoever my lord the king shall appoint. And the king went forth, and all his household after him. And the king left 10 women which were concubines to keep the house. And the king went forth, and all the people after him, and tarried in a place that was far off. And all his servants passed on beside him, and all the Cherethites, and all the Pelethites, and all the Gittites, 600 men which came after him from Gath, passed on before the king. Then said the king to Ittai the Gittite, Wherefore goest thou also with us? Return to thy place, and abide with the king, for thou art a stranger, and also an exile. Whereas thou camest but yesterday, should I this day make thee go up and down with us? Seeing I go whither I may, return thou, and take back thy brethren. Mercy and truth be with thee. And Ittai answered the king and said, As the Lord liveth, and as my lord the king liveth, surely in what place my lord the king shall be, whether in death or life, even there also will thy servant be. And David said unto Ittai, Go and pass over. And Ittai the Gittite passed over, and all his men, and all the little ones that were with him. And all the country wept with a loud voice, and all the people passed over. The king also passed over the brook Kidron, and all the people passed over toward the way of the wilderness. And lo, Zadok also and all the Levites were with him, bearing the ark of the covenant of God. And they set down the ark of God, and Abiathar went up until all the people had done passing out of the city. And the king said unto Zadok, Carry back the ark of God into the city. If I shall find favor in the eyes of the Lord, he will bring me again, and shew me both it and his habitation. But if he thus say, I have no delight in thee, behold, here am I, let him do to me as seemeth good unto him. The king also said unto Zadok the priest, Art thou not a seer? Return to the city in peace, and your two sons with you, Ahimaaz thy son, and Jonathan the son of Abiathar. See, I will tarry in the plain of the wilderness, until there come word from you to certify me. Zadok therefore and Abiathar carried the ark of God again to Jerusalem, and they tarried there. And David went up by the ascent of Mount Olivet, and wept as he went up, and had his head covered, and he went barefoot. And all the people that was with him covered every man his head, and they went up, weeping as they went up. And one told David, saying, Ahithophel is among the conspirators with Absalom. And David said, O Lord, I pray thee, turn the counsel of Ahithophel into foolishness. And it came to pass that when David was come to the top of the mount where he worshipped God, behold, Hushai the Archite came to meet him with his coat rent, and earth upon his head. Unto whom David said, If thou passest on with me, then thou shalt be a burden unto me. But if thou return to the city, and say unto Absalom, I will be thy servant, O king, as I have been thy father's servant hitherto, so will I now also be thy servant, then mayest thou for me defeat the counsel of Ahithophel. And hast thou not there with thee Zadok and Abiathar the priests? Therefore it shall be, that what things soever thou shalt hear out of the king's house, thou shalt tell it to Zadok and Abiathar the priests. Behold, they have there with them their two sons, Ahimaaz, Zadok's son, and Jonathan, Abiathar's son, and by them ye shall send unto me everything that ye can hear. So Hushai, David's friend, came into the city, and Absalom came into Jerusalem.

2 Samuel 16. 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And the king said unto Ziba, What meanest thou by these? And Ziba said, The asses be for the king's household to ride on, and the bread and summer fruit for the young men to eat, and the wine that such as be faint in the wilderness may drink. And the king said, And where is thy master's son? And Ziba said unto the king, Behold, he abideth at Jerusalem. For he said, Today shall the house of Israel restore me the kingdom of my father. Then said the king to Ziba, Behold, thine are all that pertained unto Mephibosheth. And Ziba said, I humbly beseech thee that I may find grace in thy sight, my lord, O king. And when David came to Bahurim, behold, thence came out a man of the family of the house of Saul, whose name was Shimei, the son of Gera. He came forth and cursed still as he came. And he cast stones at David and at all the servants of King David, and all the people and all the mighty men were on his right hand and on his left. And thus said Shimei when he cursed, come out, thou bloody man, and thou man of Belial. The Lord hath returned upon thee all the blood of the house of Saul, in whose stead thou hast reigned. And the Lord hath delivered the kingdom into the hand of Absalom thy son. And behold, thou art taken in thy mischief, because thou art a bloody man. Then said Abishai the son of Zeruiah unto the king, Why should this dead dog curse my lord the king? Let me go over, I pray thee, and take off his head. And the king said, What have I to do with you, ye sons of Zeruiah? So let him curse, because the Lord hath said unto him, Curse David. Who shall then say, Wherefore hast thou done so? And David said unto Abishai and to all his servants, Behold, my son which came forth of my bowels seeketh my life. How much more now may this Benjamite do it? Let him alone, and let him curse, for the Lord hath bidden him. It may be that the Lord will look on mine affliction, and that the Lord will requite me good for his cursing this day. And as David and his men went by the way, Shimei went along on the hillside over against him, and cursed as he went, and threw stones at him, and cast dust. And the king and all his people that were with him came weary and refreshed themselves there. And Absalom and all the people, the men of Israel, came to Jerusalem, and Ahithophel with him. And it came to pass, when Hushai the Archite, David's friend, was come unto Absalom, that Hushai said unto Absalom, God save the king! God save the king! And Absalom said to Hushai, Is this thy kindness to thy friend? Why wentest thou not with thy friend? And Hushai said unto Absalom, Nay, but whom the Lord and this people and all the men of Israel choose, his will I be, and with him will I abide. And again, whom should I serve? Should I not serve in the presence of his son? As I have served in thy father's presence, so will I be in thy presence. Then said Absalom to Ahithophel, Give counsel among you what we shall do. And Ahithophel said unto Absalom, Go in unto thy father's concubines, which he hath left to keep the house. And all Israel shall hear that thou art abhorred of thy father. Then shall the hands of all that are with thee be strong. So they spread Absalom a tent upon the top of the house, and Absalom went in unto his father's concubines in the sight of all Israel. And the counsel of Ahithophel, which he counseled in those days, was as if a man had inquired at the oracle of God, so was all the counsel of Ahithophel, both with David and with Absalom. 2 Samuel 17. Moreover, Ahithophel said unto Absalom, Let me now choose out 12,000 men, and I will arise and pursue after David this night. And I will come upon him while he is weary and weak-handed, and will make him afraid, and all the people that are with him shall flee, and I will smite the king only. And I will bring back all the people unto thee. The man whom thou seekest is as if all returned, so all the people shall be in peace. And the saying pleased Absalom well, and all the elders of Israel. Then said Absalom, Call now Hushai the Archite also, and let us hear likewise what he saith. And when Hushai was come to Absalom, Absalom spake unto him, saying,
Ahithophel had spoken after this manner. Shall we do after his saying? If not, speak thou. And Hushai said unto Absalom, The counsel that Ahithophel hath given is not good at this time. For, said Hushai, thou knowest thy father and his men, that they be mighty men, and they be chafed in their minds as a bear robbed of her whelps in the field. And thy father is a man of war, and will not lodge with the people. Behold, he is hid now in some pit or in some other place, and it will come to pass, when some of them be overthrown at the first, that whosoever heareth it will say, There is a slaughter among the people that follow Absalom. And he also that is valiant, whose heart is as the heart of a lion, shall utterly melt, for all Israel knoweth that thy father is a mighty man, and they which be with him are valiant men. Therefore I counsel that all Israel be generally gathered unto thee, from Dan even to Beersheba, as the sand that is by the sea for multitude, and that thou go to battle in thine own person. So shall we come upon him in some place where he shall be found, and we will light upon him as the dew falleth on the ground. And of him and all the men that are with him there shall not be left so much as one. Moreover, if he be gotten into a city, then shall all Israel bring ropes to that city, and we will draw it into the river until there be not one small stone found there. And Absalom and all the men of Israel said, The counsel of Hushai the Archite is better than the counsel of Ahithophel. For the Lord had appointed to defeat the good counsel of Ahithophel, to the intent that the Lord might bring evil upon Absalom. Then said Hushai unto Zadok and unto Abiathar the priests, Thus and thus did Ahithophel counsel Absalom and the elders of Israel, and thus have I counseled. Now therefore send quickly and tell David, saying, Lodge not this night in the plains of the wilderness, but speedily pass over, lest the king be swallowed up, and all the people that are with him. Now Jonathan and Ahimaaz stayed by Enrogel, for they might not be seen to come into the city. And a wench went and told them, and they went and told King David. Nevertheless, a lad saw them and told Absalom. But they went both of them away quickly, and came to a man's house in Bahurim, which had a well in his court, whither they went down. And the woman took and spread a covering over the well's mouth, and spread ground corn thereon, and the thing was not known. And when Absalom's servants came to the woman to the house, they said, Where is Ahimaaz and Jonathan? And the woman said unto them, They be gone over the brook of water. And when they had sought and could not find them, they returned to Jerusalem. And it came to pass, after they were departed, that they came up out of the well, and went and told King David, and said unto David, Arise and pass quickly over the water, for thus hath Ahithophel counseled against you. Then David arose, and all the people that were with him, and they passed over Jordan. By the morning light there lacked not one of them that was not gone over Jordan. And when Ahithophel saw that his counsel was not followed, he saddled his ass and arose, and gat him home to his house to his city, and put his household in order, and hanged himself, and died, and was buried in the sepulchre of his father. Then David came to Mahanaim, and Absalom passed over Jordan, he and all the men of Israel with him. And Absalom made Amasa captain of the host instead of Joab, which Amasa was a man's son, whose name was Ithra, an Israelite, that went into Abigail, the daughter of Nahash, sister to Zeruiah, Joab's mother. So Israel and Absalom pitched in the land of Gilead. And it came to pass, when David was come to Mahanaim, that Shobi, the son of Nahash of Rabbah, of the children of Ammon, and Machir, the son of Amiel of Lodabar, and Barzillai, the Gileadite of Rogelim, brought beds and basins and earthen vessels, and wheat and barley and flour, and parched corn and beans and lentils and parched pulse, and honey and butter and sheep, and cheese of kine for David and for the people that were with him to eat. For they said, The people is hungry and weary and thirsty in the wilderness.

0: 2 Samuel 18. And David numbered the people that were with him, and set captains of thousands and captains of hundreds over them. And David sent forth a third part of the people under the hand of Joab, and a third part of the hand of Abishai, the son of Zeruiah, Joab's brother, and a third part under the hand of Ittai the Gittite. And the king said unto the people, I will surely go forth with you myself also. But the people answered, Thou shalt not go forth, for if we flee away, they will not care for us, neither if half of us die will they care for us. But now thou art worth 10,000 of us. Therefore now it is better that thou succor us out of the city. And the king said unto them, What seemeth you best I will do. And the king stood by the gate side, and all the people came out by hundreds and by thousands. And the king commanded Joab and Abishai and Ittai, saying, Deal gently for my sake with the young man, even with Absalom. And all the people heard when the king gave all the captains charge concerning Absalom. So the people went into the field against Israel, and the battle was in the wood of Ephraim, where the people of Israel were slain before the servants of David, and there was a great slaughter that day of 20,000 men. For the battle was there scattered over the face of all the country, and the wood devoured more people that day than the sword devoured. And Absalom met the servants of David, and Absalom rode upon a mule, and the mule went under the thick boughs of a great oak, and his head caught hold of the oak, and he was taken up between the heaven and the earth, and the mule that was under him went away. And a certain man saw it, and told Joab, and said, Behold, I saw Absalom hanged in an oak. And Joab said unto the man that told him, And behold, thou sawest him, and why didst thou not smite him there to the ground? And I would have given thee 10 shekels of silver and a girdle. And the man said unto Joab, Though I should receive 1,000 shekels of silver in mine hand, yet would I not put forth mine hand against the king's son. For in our hearing the king charged thee and Abishai and Ittai, saying, Beware that none touch the young man Absalom. Otherwise I should have wrought falsehood against mine own life, for there is no matter hid from the king, and thou thyself wouldst have set thyself against me. Then said Joab, I may not tarry thus with thee. And he took 3 darts in his hand, and thrust them through the heart of Absalom, while he was yet alive in the midst of the oak. And 10 young men that bare Joab's armor compassed about and smote Absalom and slew him. And Joab blew the trumpet, and the people returned from pursuing after Israel, for Joab held back the people. And they took Absalom and cast him into a great pit in the wood, and laid a very great heap of stones upon him, and all Israel fled every one to his tent. Now Absalom in his lifetime had taken and reared up for himself a pillar, which is in the king's dale. For he said, I have no son to keep my name in remembrance. And he called the pillar after his own name, and it is called unto this day Absalom's place. Then said Ahimaaz, the son of Zadok, Let me now run and bear the king tidings, how that the Lord hath avenged him of his enemies. And Joab said unto him, Thou shalt not bear tidings this day, but thou shalt bear tidings another day. But this day thou shalt bear no tidings, because the king's son is dead. Then said Joab to Cushi, Go tell the king what thou hast seen. And Cushi bowed himself unto Joab and ran. Then said Ahimaaz the son of Zadok again to Joab, But howsoever, let me, I pray thee, also run after Cushi. And Joab said, Wherefore wilt thou run, my son, seeing that thou hast no tidings ready? But howsoever, said he, let me run. And he said unto him, Run. Then Ahimaaz ran by the way of the plain, and overran Cushi. And David sat between the 2 gates, and the watchman went up to the roof over the gate unto the wall, and lifted up his eyes, and looked, and behold, a man running alone. And the watchman cried and told the king. And the king said, If he be alone, there is tidings in his mouth. And he came apace and drew near. And the watchman saw another man running, and the watchman called unto the porter and said, Behold, another man running alone. And the king said, He also bringeth tidings. And the watchman said, Methinketh the running of the foremost is like the running of Ahimaaz the son of Zadok. And the king said, He is a good man, and cometh with good things. And Ahimaaz called and said unto the king, All is well. And he fell down to the earth upon his face before the king, and said, Blessed be the Lord thy God, which hath delivered up the men that lifted up their hand against the Lord my king. And the king said, Is the young man Absalom safe? And Ahimaaz answered, When Joab sent the king's servant and me thy servant, I saw a great tumult, but I knew not what it was. And the king said unto him, Turn aside and stand here. And he turned aside and stood still. And behold, Cushi came. And Cushi said, Tidings, my lord the king, for the Lord hath avenged thee this day of all them that rose up against thee. And the king said unto Cushi, Is the young man Absalom safe? And Cushi answered, The enemies of my lord the king, and all that rise against thee to do thee hurt, be as that young man is. And the king was much moved, and went up to the chamber over the gate, and wept. And as he went, thus he said, O my son Absalom, my son Absalom, would God I had died for thee, O Absalom, my son, my son. 2 Samuel 19. And it was told Joab, Behold, the king weepeth and mourneth for Absalom. And the victory that day was turned into mourning unto all the people, for the people heard say that day how the king was grieved for his son. And the people gat them by stealth that day into the city, as people being ashamed steal away when they flee in battle. But the king covered his face, and the king cried with a loud voice, O my son Absalom, O Absalom, my son, my son. And Joab came into the house to the king, and said, Thou hast shamed this day the faces of all thy servants, which this day have saved thy life, and the lives of thy sons and of thy daughters, and the lives of thy wives, and the lives of thy concubines, in that thou lovest thine enemies and hatest thy friends. For thou hast declared this day that thou regardest neither princes nor servants. For this day I perceive that if Absalom had lived, and all we had died this day, then it had pleased thee well. Now therefore arise, go forth and speak comfortably unto thy servants. For I swear by the Lord, if thou go not forth, there will tarry not one with thee this night. And that will be worse unto thee than all the evil that befell thee from thy youth until now. Then the king arose and sat in the gate, and they told unto all the people, saying, Behold, the king doth sit in the gate. And all the people came before the king, for Israel had fled every man to his tent. And all the people were at strife throughout all the tribes of Israel, saying, The king saved us out of the hands of our enemies, and he delivered us out of the hands of the Philistines, and now he is fled out of the land for Absalom. And Absalom, whom we anointed over us, is dead in battle. Now therefore, why speak ye not a word of bringing the king back? And King David sent to Zadok and to Abiathar the priest, saying, Speak unto the elders of Judah, saying, Why are ye the last to bring the king back to his house, seeing the speech of all Israel is come to the king, even to his house? Ye are my brethren, ye are my bones and my flesh. Wherefore then are ye the last to bring back the king? And say ye to Amasa, Art thou not of my bone and of my flesh? God do so to me, and more also, if thou be not captain of the host before me continually in the room of Joab. And he bowed the heart of all the men of Judah, even as the heart of one man, so that they sent this word unto the king, Return thou and all thy servants. So the king returned and came to Jordan, and Judah came to Gilgal to go to meet the king, and to conduct the king over Jordan. And Shimei the son of Gera, a Benjamite, which was of Bahurim, hasted and came down with the men of Judah to meet King David. And there were 1,000 men of Benjamin with him, and Ziba, the servant of the house of Saul, and his 15 sons and his 20 servants with him, and they went over Jordan before the king. And there went over a ferry boat to carry over the king's household, and to do what he thought good. And Shimei, the son of Gera, fell down before the king as he was come over Jordan, and said unto the king, Let not my lord impute iniquity unto me, neither do thou remember that which thy servant did perversely the day that my lord the king went out of Jerusalem, that the king should take it to his heart. For thy servant doth know that I have sinned. Therefore, behold, I am come this first day of all the house of Joseph to go down to meet my lord the king. But Abishai, the son of Zeruiah, answered and said, Shall not Shimei be put to death for this, because he cursed the Lord's anointed? And David said, What have I to do with you, ye sons of Zeruiah, that ye should this day be adversaries unto me? Shall there any man be put to death this day in Israel? For do not I know that I am this day king over Israel? Therefore the king said unto Shimei, Thou shalt not die. And the king sware unto him. And Mephibosheth, the son of Saul, came down to meet the king, and had neither dressed his feet, nor trimmed his beard, nor washed his clothes, from the day the king departed until the day he came again in peace. And it came to pass, when he was come to Jerusalem to meet the king, that the king said unto him, Wherefore wentest thou not with me, Mephibosheth? And he answered, My lord, O king, my servant deceived me. For thy servant said, I will saddle me an ass, that I may ride thereon, and go to the king, because thy servant is lame. And he hath slandered thy servant unto my lord the king. But my lord the king is an angel of God. Do therefore what is good in thine eyes. For all of my father's house were but dead men before my lord the king. Yet didst thou set thy servant among them that did eat at thine own table. What right therefore have I yet to cry any more unto the king? And the king said unto him, Why speakest thou any more of thy matters? I have said, Thou and Ziba divide the land. And Mephibosheth said unto the king, Yea, let him take all, forasmuch as my lord the king is come again in peace unto his own house. And Barzillai the Gileadite came down from Rogalim, and went over Jordan with the king to conduct him over Jordan. Now Barzillai was a very aged man, even 80 years old. And he had provided the king of sustenance when he lay at Mahanaim, for he was a very great man. And the king said unto Barzillai, Come thou over with me, and I will feed thee with me in Jerusalem. And Barzillai said unto the king, How long have I to live, that I should go up with the king unto Jerusalem? I am this day 80 years old, and can I discern between good and evil? Can thy servant taste what I eat or what I drink? Can I hear any more the voice of singing men and singing women? Wherefore then should thy servant be yet a burden unto my lord the king? Thy servant will go a little way over Jordan with the king, and why should the king recompense it me with such a reward? Let thy servant, I pray thee, turn back again, that I may die in mine own city, and be buried by the grave of my father and of my mother. But behold thy servant Chimham, let him go over with my lord the king, and do to him what shall seem good unto thee. And the king answered, Chimham shall go over with me, and I will do to him that which seems good unto thee. And whatsoever thou shalt require of me, that will I do for thee. And all the people went over Jordan, and when the king was come over, the king kissed Barzillai and blessed him, and he returned unto his own place. Then the king went on to Gilgal, and Chimham went on with him, and all the people of Judah conducted the king, and also half the people of Israel. And behold, all the men of Israel came to the king, and said unto the king, Why have our brethren, the men of Judah, stolen thee away, and have brought the king and his household, and all David's men with him, over Jordan? And all the men of Judah answered the men of Israel, Because the king is near of kin to us. Wherefore then be ye angry for this matter? Have we eaten at all of the king's cost, or hath he given us any gift? And all the men of Israel answered the men of Judah, and said, We have 10 parts in the king, and we also have more right in David than ye. Why then did he despise us, that our advice should not be first had in bringing back our king? And the words of the men of Judah were fiercer than the words of the men of Israel.
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0: Welcome to eBible Fellowship Scripture and Song. The nature of this program is to take a look at the hymns that have been written to glorify God.
1: Jehovah Said, Can You? Part 2. In part 1 of our examination of this hymn, Jehovah Said, Can You? We spoke of how it is a testimony of an individual who felt no need of a Savior, nor had he any fear that the law of God was heading him toward eternal destruction. But Jehovah came to him in sovereign grace, awakening him to his predicament that he needed a Savior. He came to realize that God was drawing him to salvation through his fear, and that Jehovah Said, Can You? Hebrew for the Lord our righteousness, was his Savior. Jeremiah 23:6 is one of the many verses in the Bible that tell us that Jesus is God. There we read, In his days, Judah shall be saved, and Israel shall dwell safely, and this is his name whereby he shall be called, Jehovah, our righteousness. In stanza 5, the writer speaks of how Jehovah Said, Can You? Is his treasure and boast. As the Lord tells us in Psalm 34:2, My soul shall make her boast in Jehovah. The humble shall hear thereof and be glad. The song goes on to sing, Jehovah Said, Can You? I ne'er can be lost. In 1 Peter 1:4, we read that we have received an inheritance incorruptible that we cannot lose because it is not of us. We are kept by the faith of Christ. We read these words of assurance in 1 Peter 1:4-5, to an inheritance incorruptible and undefiled and that fadeth not away, reserved in heaven for you, who are kept by the power of God through faith unto salvation, ready to be revealed in the last time. And also in Isaiah 54:17 we read, No weapon that is formed against thee shall prosper, and every tongue that shall rise against thee in judgment thou shalt condemn. This is the heritage of the servants of Jehovah, and their righteousness is of me, saith Jehovah. The lyrics in stanza 5 say, In thee shall I conquer by flood and by field. In the Bible, a flood can refer to a stream or a river or ocean. By flood or by field simply means on land or on sea. The hymn continues, My cable, my anchor, my breastplate and shield. An anchor and cable help to steady or hold a ship. In Hebrews 6:19 we read, Which hope, speaking of the Lord Jesus, he is our hope, we have as an anchor. Which hope we have as an anchor of the soul, both sure and steadfast, and which entereth into that within the veil. The 5th stanza concludes with the words, My breastplate and shield. The breastplate and shield are protection for soldiers in battle. Ephesians 6:14 tells us, Stand therefore, having your loins girt about with truth, and having on the breastplate of righteousness. Stanza 6 of Jehovah Said, Can You? Is a new verse we have inserted as we are trying to interject into old faithful hymns the new doctrines we have learned in recent years as God is opening the scriptures. Stanza 6 reads, The world hears no longer the sound of all mirth. The voice of the bridegroom is gone from the earth. The voice of the bridegroom and the voice of the bride and the voice of mirth, which we read about in Jeremiah 25:10, refer to the joy of the union of Christ and the bride, his elect, as salvation goes on in the world. The Bible says, Moreover, I will take from them the voice of mirth and the voice of gladness, the voice of the bridegroom and the voice of the bride, the sound of the millstones and the light of the candle. God was telling Israel that his mercy and salvation would end, and in his anger, his judgment for their unfaithfulness would begin. We understand that the things that befell Old Testament Israel foreshadowed what would happen to the New Testament church, and that there would come a time when judgment would fall on them and salvation would end there as well. We have learned that after the judgment on the church, God's wrath and judgment would spread across the entire earth. We can see this now as we view the wickedness and sin and hatred of God in the world as never before. The end of stanza 6 tells us that all of God's own have been sealed. His salvation has ended, and there is nothing left but for God to change this earth and for his people to awake with his likeness in glory. We read about this transformation in Psalm 17:15, which says, "As for me, I will behold thy face in righteousness. I shall be satisfied when I awake with thy likeness." The hymn ends as the writer speaks of the end of his life and how this watchword, Jehovah Tsidkenu, will rally his faltering breath. A watchword is words or a slogan that a group takes on to encourage each other. The U.S. Marines have a famous watchword, Semper Fidelis, or Ever Faithful. The writer speaks of how Jehovah Tsidkenu, Jehovah, his righteousness, will be his song even as he dies. The entire Word of God is the song of his children, and in many verses God tells us this. In Job 35:10, Elihu is speaking of those in this world who do not want God, and he says, "But none saith, where is God my Maker, who giveth songs in the night?" The Bible gives us beautiful songs of encouragement and faith in the spiritual night of this world. Let us listen to the hymn, Jehovah Tsidkenu.

This is part two of our look at the hymn, Faith is the Victory. When we looked at this hymn in part one, we spoke about how the world is the enemy of the children of God. Its riches and the attraction of its pleasant things only serve to draw us away from God and from keeping our eyes on Him as the most important thing in our lives. And though we see the glory of God in this beautiful creation, we do understand that it's cursed because of man's rebellion toward God. And He's shown us that this world is temporal and will surely pass away. God speaks of His elect as soldiers warring against the spiritual wickedness of this world. They're camped in the hills of God's protection and ready to come down on the enemy in the valley, as Gideon did with his army. And we can find out about this account in Judges 7:1, where we read, "Then Jerubbaal, who was Gideon, and all the people that were with him, rose up early and pitched beside the wall of Harod, so that the host of the Midianites were on the north side of them by the hill of Moreh in the valley." The Bible speaks also of Barak coming down from Mount Tabor with 10,000 men to rout the men and chariots of Sisera in Judges 4:14 and 15, where we read, "And Deborah said unto Barak, Up, for this is the day in the which the Lord hath delivered Sisera into thine hand. Is not the Lord gone out before thee?" So Barak went down from Mount Tabor and 10,000 men after him, and the Lord discomfited Sisera and all his chariots and all his host with the edge of the sword before Barak, so that Sisera lighted down off his chariot and fled away on his feet. In the second stanza of this hymn, Faith is the Victory, which we'll hear in a moment, it begins with the words, "His banner over us is love." Armies go into battle with flags or banners identifying their nation, and our banner is the love of Christ displayed in His sacrifice for His people. We read in the Bible that God is love and that all His people dwell with Him in that love, and we find that principle in 1 John 4:16, which says, "And we have known and believed the love that God hath to us. God is love, and he that dwelleth in love dwelleth in God."

take that sword, the Word of God, into the battle. God tells us there, and take the helmet of salvation and the sword of the Spirit, which is the Word of God. The second stanza continues, by faith they, like a whirlwind's breath, swept on o'er every field. The faith by which God conquered death is still our shining shield. Again, it's the faith of Christ that's been our shield and won the battle for us. In Psalm 33:20, the Bible says, our soul waiteth for Jehovah. He is our help and our shield. The third stanza sings, on every hand the foe we find, drawn up in dread array, let tents of ease be left behind and onward to the fray. True soldiers of God do not live a life of ease for themselves. They're committed to doing their assigned duties and serving the Lord with all their heart in whatever He's called them to do. In Amos 6:1, we read about God upbraiding Israel for being at ease and not knowing there's a battle to be fought. We read there, woe to them that are at ease in Zion and trust in the mountain of Samaria, which are named chief of the nations to whom the house of Israel came. The final stanza of this hymn says, to him that overcomes the foe, white raiment shall be given. And this white raiment represents the purity that God's people have been graciously given as their sins have been washed away by Christ, and they will dwell with him forever in heaven. The hymn sings on, before the angels he shall know his name confessed in heaven. In Revelation 3:5, we read this comforting passage. He that overcometh, the same shall be clothed in white raiment, and I will not blot out his name out of the book of life, but I will confess his name before my Father and before his angels. And now here's the hymn, Faith is the Victory.

Our scripture and song for today is the hymn, All the Way My Savior Leads Me. And the main thing that we must think about when we say we are led by the Savior is that that means to be led by the Bible, the whole Word of God. And I say that because it seems simple, but yet there are many people who really don't understand that. In stanza one, we read, Can I doubt his tender mercy, who through life has been my guide? And of course, this is referring to the Word of God dwelling in us richly, guiding our heart and mind and thoughts so that we live according to and obedient to the Word of God. Stanza 2 speaks specifically about how the Word of God guides us in our life, where it says, Cheers each winding path I tread, gives me grace for every trial, feeds me with the living bread. Though my weary steps may falter and my soul athirst may be, gushing from the rock before me, lo, a spring of joy I see. God uses types and figures throughout the Bible, and many times he explains those types and figures. In 1 Corinthians chapter 10, starting in verse 1, we read, Moreover, brethren, I would not that ye should be ignorant, how that all our fathers were under the cloud, and all passed through the sea, and were all baptized unto Moses in the cloud and in the sea, and did all eat the same spiritual meat, and did all drink the same spiritual drink, for they drank of that spiritual rock that followed them, and that rock was Christ. God defines the rock that was with the people of Israel in the wilderness. That rock was Christ. And when Moses struck the rock and the water came forth, it was typifying how the Lord Jesus was stricken by the law of God for our sins. And from that came forth the living Word of God, which brings life to sinners like us. Revelation 22 and verse 17 says, And the Spirit and the Bride say, Come, and let him that heareth say, Come, and let him that is athirst come, and whosoever will, let him take the water of life freely. Likewise, Christ is typified by the manna that fell from heaven to feed the Israelites when they were hungry in the wilderness. In John chapter 6, starting in verse 48, Jesus says, I am that bread of life. Your fathers did eat manna in the wilderness and are dead. This is the bread which cometh down from heaven, that a man may eat thereof and not die. I am the living bread which came down from heaven. If any man eat of this bread, he shall live forever. Again, we read in stanza 2, He gives me grace for every trial, feeds me with the living bread. Now, this has such special importance in the day of judgment that we are living in, when God is sustaining his people by feeding them with the manna from heaven, the truth of the Word of God. Yes, our weary steps may falter from time to time, but our thirsty soul goes back to the rock that is gushing forth water during this day. Stanza 3 in our hymn says, Oh, the fullness of his love! Perfect rest to me is promised in my Father's house above. And this perfect rest is speaking about the eternal rest, the eternal glory that God's people will have in heaven. And Revelation chapter 21 speaks about this. In verse 1, it talks about a new heaven and a new earth. For the first heaven and the first earth were passed away, and there was no more sea. This earth, this world, will be destroyed with all the evil associated with it. The sea, which represents the kingdom of Satan, will be destroyed forevermore. And then in verse 3, we read, And I heard a great voice out of heaven saying, Behold, the tabernacle of God is with men, and he will dwell with them, and they shall be his people, and God himself shall be with them
and be their God, and God shall wipe away all tears from their eyes, and there shall be no more death, neither sorrow, nor crying, neither shall there be any more pain, for the former things are passed away. And then our hymn finishes off in stanza 3 when it says, when my spirit, clothed immortal, wings its flight to realms of day, this my song, through endless ages, Jesus led me all the way. And now let us listen to our hymn, All the Way My Savior Leads Me.

Our next hymn on Scripture and Song is Abide With Me. This will be part 2 of 2, and I'll start by reading the fourth stanza's lyrics. The wicked perish and destruction find, even their thoughts shall come no more to mind. When evildoers die, no life they see, but all thy saved ones shall abide with thee. The first three lines describe the terrible end for those that are not saved, those that God calls vessels of wrath, in Romans 9:22. God confirms this in Psalm 146 verse 4, where we read about what occurs when an unsaved person dies. His breath goeth forth, he returneth to his earth, in that very day his thoughts perish. In Psalm 37 verse 20, God gives another vivid description. But the wicked shall perish, and the enemies of Jehovah shall be as the fat of lambs, they shall consume, into smoke shall they consume away. God tells us in 2 Thessalonians 1 what he is doing to the unsaved right now during the day of judgment. Verse 8 tells us, in flaming fire taking vengeance on them that know not God and that obey not the gospel of our Lord Jesus Christ. God tells us in verse 9 what he will do to the unsaved on the very last day, who shall be punished with everlasting destruction from the presence of the Lord and from the glory of his power. Conversely, the fourth line of the fourth stanza assures God's people, the vessels of mercy, that their future is safe and secure, abiding with our Lord Jesus Christ in the new heaven and the new earth forever. Psalm 23 verse 6 tells us, surely goodness and mercy shall follow me all the days of my life, and I will dwell in the house of Jehovah forever. In John 14:3, Jesus said, and if I go and prepare a place for you, I will come again and receive you unto myself, that where I am, there ye may be also. The following lyrics are from the fifth stanza, and they are very faithful and full of hope for God's people. I fear no foe with thee at hand to bless. Ills have no weight and tears no bitterness. Where is death's sting? Where grave thy victory? I triumph still if thou abide with me. I'd like to read the beautiful passage in 1 Corinthians 15 that stanza 5 is based on and that all of God's people cherish and long for. Verses 54 through 57 tell us, so when this corruptible shall have put on incorruption, and this mortal shall have put on immortality, then shall be brought to pass the saying that is written, death is swallowed up in victory. O death, where is thy sting? O grave, where is thy victory? The sting of death is sin, and the strength of sin is the law. But thanks be to God, which giveth us the victory through our Lord Jesus Christ. The last line of the sixth and last stanza is a solemn plea for the Lord to abide with his people, both in life and in death. We now understand that there was life on the earth, spiritually speaking, only until May 21, 2011. Before that date, God was still saving souls because it was the day of salvation, also known as the acceptable year of the Lord. During this time, God's people implored Christ to abide with them. We also understand that spiritual death currently blankets the whole earth. This is because it is judgment day now, and the earth has become a spiritual graveyard. Instead of saving souls, God is pouring out his wrath on all of the unsaved. Yet, by God's grace, his people that are alive and remain continue to pray for the Lord's abiding. Romans 8:38a and 39b confirm to us, for I am persuaded that neither death nor life shall be able to separate us from the love of God, which is in Christ Jesus our Lord. And now let's listen to the hymn, Abide With Me.

Our hymn today on Scripture and Song is God Be With You Till We Meet Again. This hymn is often sung at the end of a gathering, as a farewell or a goodbye. The word goodbye is actually a shortening of God Be With You. In several places in the Bible, the Lord moved individuals to say, The Lord be with you. One place is Ruth chapter 2, verse 4, and we'll read there, And behold, Boaz came from Bethlehem, and said unto the reapers, Jehovah be with you. And they answered him, Jehovah bless thee. We find this greeting in the New Testament as well. For example, in 2 Thessalonians chapter 3, verse 16, Now the Lord of peace himself give you peace always by all means. The Lord be with you all. This hymn emphasizes God's guidance and protection of his people. In the first stanza, we sing, By his counsels guide uphold you. This is influenced by Psalm 73, verse 24, which says, Thou shalt guide me with thy counsel, and afterward receive me to glory. God guides us with his counsel, which is his word, the Bible. We read in Isaiah 58, verse 11, that Jehovah shall guide thee continually. And as we go to the Bible day by day, God guides us. He shows us what we need to do. In the next stanza we sing, Neath his wings protecting hide you. We read in Psalm 17, verse 8, Keep me as the apple of the eye. Hide me under the shadow of thy wings. In the day of judgment that we are presently living in, the elect true believers are hidden from the outpouring of God's wrath. As it says in Zephaniah 2, verse 3, Seek ye Jehovah, all ye meek of the earth, which have wrought his judgment. Seek righteousness, seek meekness. It may be ye shall be hid in the day of Jehovah's anger. In the refrain of God be with you till we meet again, we sing, Till we meet at Jesus' feet. In the Bible, we read of multiple times where people are at Jesus' feet, bowing before him. We can see this as the place of submission and worship. A well-known passage of being at Jesus' feet is in Luke chapter 10, where we read of Mary, the sister of Martha, being at his feet. We'll read Luke chapter 10, verse 39. And she had a sister called Mary, which also sat at Jesus' feet and heard his word. As we come to the Bible, recognizing it as the word of God, and seek to obey God's commandments, which are for our good, we too are at Jesus' feet and subservient to his will. It is our desire for God to be with his people. At the close of the Gospel of Matthew, we read one of the many precious promises in the Bible, where Jesus declares to his disciples, Lo, I am with you alway, even unto the end of the world. This not only applies to the disciples Jesus was directly speaking to, but to all of God's people, all through time. I am with you always, regardless of when or where, whether it was during the church age or now during the day of judgment, whether it's good times or bad, Jesus says, Lo, I am with you alway. Not sometimes, not once in a while, but always he is with us. May we thank God for his wonderful promise that he will be with us always. And now let's listen to this hymn, God Be With You Till We Meet Again.

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1: Gracious Heavenly Father, once again we come to Thee, O Lord. We thank You, O Lord, for this wonderful privilege You have given to us, Thy people. And through the Lord Jesus Christ, You have made it possible that sinners can receive the grace of God through Christ. It's nothing that we have done, but because of Thy mercy and Thy grace, You have elected a people to Thyself. And we're living in a day, O Lord, where all the elect have become saved, and now the whole world is under judgment, and we're all indicators from the Bible that we're headed right to that very last day, when You will finally complete Your salvation program, where Thy people will receive their glorified spiritual bodies, and we will live in a new heaven and a new earth, and there we will be with You forevermore. And we look forward to that day when that will happen. But until then, O Lord, we ask that You will continue to teach us from Your word, the Bible. The Bible is God's word. The Bible is written by Almighty God, who spoke and created this wonderful universe and all the things that therein is. And You have given us such a wonderful book, and O Lord, only a pity the world pays no attention to it. But Thy people will. Thy people love Thy word. We will study Your word, and O Lord, help us to walk very humbly before Thee. We are no different than anyone else. It's only by Thy grace and Thy mercy that we're all here this day. O Lord, we pray for our children, our families. Pray for all those who are listening, all those who are here. May You bless, O Lord, Thy words to the hearts of Thy people. And O Lord, there's a longing in our hearts to be with You, O Lord. But O Lord, we have that insatiable desire to know more about Thee and Thy word. And there's a constant thing in the child of God's life that we want to know more about the God we serve, and know how wonderful Thy word is to Thy people. And there's no word in our language to describe how wonderful Your words are to us. We know, O Lord, without a doubt that Thy word is true. Thy word is absolute truth. And, O Lord, we thank You, Lord, for it. And once again, O Lord, we ask that You will be with us this day as we look into Your word. May Thy name be glorified. We ask these things in Jesus' name. Amen. When you read the Bible, especially in the book of Proverbs, God speaks about the wise and the foolish. The way the world's definition of being wise is completely different than what the Bible tells us who a wise person is. When God has saved a person, whether it's a baby or a teenager or an adult, whether you know how to read or not, the Bible calls us as being wise. We've spiritually become wise. And the world doesn't see it that way. In the world's eyes, you have to have degrees and all these things, and how many degrees in front of your name or behind your name, and the world see you as wise. But are you really wise? Because God has given you an intellect to study, or you could study a subject and you're very well versed in it. Is that what the Bible says a wise person is? In the world's eyes, you are. But according to the Bible, you're foolish. The Bible speaks about the foolish person, the foolish man. I would like to look at what the Bible says about who is wise and who is foolish. And when the Bible calls you a fool or you're foolish, that means that you're not a child of God. You're not saved at all. But when you're wise in Christ, when God has saved us, we have become spiritually wise. Remember, God wrote in Timothy that the scripture has made you wise unto salvation. And that's the wisdom that counts. If spiritually God has opened our understanding, now we have become wise in Christ. We have no wisdom of ourselves. We don't know anything. The only reason why we know something from the Bible is because God has opened our eyes to see spiritual things in the Bible. And when we see something or learn something from the Bible, we can't take any credit for it. We should never take a credit for anything that we have learned in the Bible that is true and faithful to God's word. Many people say they learn things from the Bible, but it doesn't add up. It doesn't stand the test of what God's word says. So when we learn truth from the Bible, it must go all the way through. It must go all the way through the Bible, and you see this great truth that this is so. And particularly in our day, where God has, over the last several years, that we have learned a tremendous amount of information from the Bible that's been there. But now God has opened the eyes of His people. God has said He would open the eyes of His people. Knowledge shall increase of God's word, the Bible. And now we've learned a tremendous amount from the Bible. And can we give a person credit that that person was so smart that they learned, they figured it out, that this is so? No. We could never do that. We should never give any human being a credit for anything that we've learned in the Bible. We give God the glory for it. And when we do learn it, we have to walk very humbly before God with it. Very humbly. We have to walk very humbly with it. And we don't down on anyone. We give God the glory and God the praise that indeed God has opened our understanding to this truth. And there is no such thing as a simple truth in the Bible. Nothing about the Bible is simple. God's word is very complex. It's very complicated. And when we've discovered something in the Bible, of course, we want to share it with everyone. Shouldn't keep it to ourselves. We should share it amongst people. And God's elect, when they hear it, those who have spiritually become wise, and they check it out by the Bible. We should never take anyone's word for anything. We should always, like the Bereans, check it out. Is this really true, what we hear? And if it is, we glorify God with it. And we thank God for that nugget of truth he has given to us. And I want to look at first the ones that God says who are foolish. Who are the fools in the Bible? You know, who are they? I want to look at some of those verses. I by no means am going to look at all the verses in the Bible about what God says about those who are foolish. But particularly in the book of Proverbs, you see a lot of that. But the wise and the foolish, the wise and the foolish, the wise and the foolish. And when I read a passage in Proverbs chapter 1, Proverbs chapter 1, you're going to read the first 7 verses in Proverbs chapter 1. The Proverbs of Solomon, the son of David, king of Israel, to know wisdom. Because know wisdom is a person. We know wisdom, which we know that wisdom is who? Christ. Christ is wisdom. So wisdom is a person. And it's to know wisdom and instruction. You know, the Bible is given for our instruction and training in righteousness, to perceive the words of understanding. And we know Christ is understanding. The Christ is everything. And to receive the instruction of wisdom, justice and judgment and equity, to give subtlety to the simple, to the young man knowledge and discretion. A wise man will hear. Remember, before we're saved, we're foolish. And now God said the wise men will hear, those who God has given ears to hear, we will hear. And it says, will hear and increase learning. So there's an increase of learning about God's word to the true believer from God's word, the Bible. And particularly in our day, there's an increase in learning about God's word and the great many truths that has been pouring out from the Bible to us, the timeline of history, the calendar of history. And all these wonderful truths that we have learned from God's word, the Bible, we have increasing in learning continually from the Bible. It says, a wise man will hear and will increase learning, and a man of understanding shall attain unto wise counsels. And you know, God's word is our counselor, counsels us to understand a proverb and the interpretation, the words of the wise and their dark sayings. The fear of Jehovah is the beginning of knowledge. Begin to fear God when he gives a new heart. Other than that, we won't fear him. But fools despise wisdom and instruction. See what the unsaved man does? He despises. He despises God's word, the Bible. He has nothing to do with it. He despises it. Fools does. And so when God calls you a fool in the Bible, it's not a good thing. He calls the unsaved man fools. But if those who have ears to hear, spiritual eyes to see, they're wise in Christ. This wisdom we can't attain to ourselves. God has to. When he saves you, we become wise in Christ and not of ourselves. When during the day of salvation, when God saves someone, someone is born with medical issues and God saved that person. Is that baby wise? Yes. That person who can't read, are they spiritually wise? Yes, because God has given them a new heart. It doesn't mean that God has given different people different abilities. But all of us who are truly a child of God, we have become wise, no matter what your educational level might be, we have become wise in Christ. I want to look at this word here in verse 7. Here God talks about that the fools despise wisdom. When you look at that word, for instance, if you look at that word despise in the Hebrew 9:36, And it's one of the ways it's used in the Bible that they despise wisdom, also they have a contempt for God's word. Unsaved man does. He may not say it outwardly, but in his heart, let's say this person living in this world who's a very morally outstanding person. He gets all the praise of man. He's an outstanding citizen. And people wants to be like this person. He's a model citizen in his community. And he looks out for his fellow man and all these things. But this person has not become a child of God. God hasn't saved this person. But when you look at him, people want their kids to be like this person, but he's not a child of God. Outwardly, he's just a great person, he's a great guy. But yet in his heart, he still despises God's word because he's not a child of God. He's void of understanding because he's a foolish person. When you look at this person from the perspective of the Bible, he is a foolish person because God has not given that person a new heart. Although he's morally outstanding citizen, but yet God has not saved that person. Yes, he has a contempt in his heart for God's word. You ever meet someone who is just a nice person? But as soon as he begins to talk to them about God's word, you can see it. You know, you can see the rebellion comes right out. He doesn't want to hear it. But yeah, he's a nice person. He's a very nice guy. But we could see that, yes, but he's being foolish. He's a foolish person, according to God's word, the Bible. If you would look at Proverbs 11, in Proverbs 11, verse 12, I believe, this word here is used too as void. It says, he that is void of wisdom, he doesn't have no understanding of God's word. In other words, he lacks understanding of God's word, the Bible. You know, he has nothing to do with it. He that is void of wisdom despiseth his neighbor, but a man of understanding holdeth his peace. So those who are foolish, they are void of understanding because God has not given them an understanding heart. They have a contempt for God's word deep within their heart. It's there because that person still have an unsaved heart. Although he may seem to be a nice person, but yet he's void of understanding, spiritually speaking. He don't understand God's word, the Bible. And that word void there is 26:28 in Hebrew. He lacketh understanding. Look at Proverbs 6. In Proverbs 6, verse 32. In Proverbs 6, verse 32, he says, but whoso committeth adultery with a woman lacketh understanding. They're void of understanding. They're foolish. With a woman lacketh understanding, he that doeth it destroyeth his own soul. So they're lacking understanding, they're void of understanding, they despise the word of God, and that's what the foolish man does. He's foolish when it comes on to God's word. And also in Proverbs 15, verse 21, see the same idea there. Folly is joy to him that is destitute. The way God used that word too, they despise it, they're destitute of wisdom. But a man of understanding walketh uprightly. So you see how God looks at those who are foolish. They're destitute of understanding. They're void of understanding. Because remember when God saves us, he becomes understanding to us. He becomes wisdom to the child of God. Because, you know, it's only by God's grace. We're no different than anyone else. At one point before God saves us, we too were void of understanding. We too, at one point, were destitute. Have a spiritually dead heart in us. And by God's mercy and God's grace, he has given us wisdom. He's become unto us understanding. So we can't take credit for whatever we know. A true child of God will never, never take credit for anything. If you say to you, give me one reason why, if you're a child of God, why God has saved you. None. There is no reason. God tells us in Ephesians that we're saved to the praise and glory of God. That's it. Save that one. And it has nothing to do with our actions or what we know or how smart we are, how beautiful you might be, or where you were born or where you're from. No, we're saved by the grace and mercy of God. We're saved to the praise and glory of God. That's it. And if God has saved you,

But I know me, I'm not very bright. But you thank God for it, for what we have learned from the Bible, and we praise Him for it. But let's go on a little bit further in Proverbs 13. Proverbs 13, verse 13, we read here he's speaking about the foolish. Whoso despiseth the word shall be destroyed. The fool does. The foolish person does. He despiseth the word of God. In his heart, he does. He says, they shall be destroyed. That's what happened to the foolish. To depart from the snares of death. You know, his only way to depart from the snare of death is when God has saved someone. But here's the foolish. Hear what God says about him. Whoso despiseth the word shall be destroyed. The foolish man does. He despises it. You know, although I said he seemed like the nice, outstanding guy, but in his heart, remember how God looks at the newborn baby speaking lies? That baby can't speak. But when God looks at the heart of that child, he sees a rebellious human being. Can't speak. But here's that foolish man. Although he may not articulate it, God looks at him and God sees his heart and he says he despises the word of God. And God says that he shall be destroyed. God's going to destroy that person. Is he worried about it? No. He goes on with his life and he could care less about what God's word says. But this is what the word of God says about the foolish person. He despised God's word, and God tells us that he will be destroyed on that last day. And back over in Proverbs 1, verse 29, in Proverbs chapter 1, verse 29, for that they hated knowledge, the foolish person. They hate knowledge and did not choose the fear of Jehovah. They would none of my counsel. They despise all my reproof. Therefore shall they eat the fruit of their own way and be filled with their own devices. For the turning away of the simple shall slay them, and the prosperity of fools shall destroy them. But whoso hearkeneth unto me shall dwell safely and shall be quiet from fear of evil. So you see what God says about the foolish. They despise reproof. They despise the word of God. And God repeatedly tells us, he said that they're going to be destroyed. They will be destroyed. So being a fool, according to God's definition, it's not a good thing. You know, and you look at the world today, we know that we're living in that day where all the elect are saved and mankind is just pushing ahead and doesn't realize that we're almost at the very end at the age, and they're being foolish. They're being foolish to turn away during the day of salvation of this wonderful gift, salvation. It is a foolish thing to turn away from God's word when salvation was available, and now it's not possible anymore. And how sad that is. But let's go on a little bit. God also tells us in the Bible that the foolish man has no delight in God's word, the Bible. Remember, the true believers are the opposite. We have a great delight in God's word, the Bible, if that person is truly a child of God. God's word is his delight. There's no other book that he would have interest in like the Bible. God's word is our delight. But the foolish person, he has no delight in God's word, the Bible. Let's look at Proverbs chapter 18. Let's look at this other passage in Proverbs chapter 18, verses 1 and 2. In Proverbs chapter 18, verses 1 and 2. Here God tell us, through desire a man having separated himself seeketh and intermeddleth with all wisdom. A fool hath no delight in understanding, but that his heart may discover itself. He has no delight in understanding, which understanding is Christ. He has no delight in it because he has a spiritually dead heart. It doesn't make any sense to him. He has no delight in understanding. Because remember, Christ is made unto us understanding, the true believers. And here God tells us in the Bible, he has no delight in it. None whatsoever. The wicked's delight is in the sin and the things of this life. That's where his interest lies. But the true believers is the complete opposite. Our delight is in the law of God. And the Bible tells that we meditate in it day and night. But the fool, the foolish person, God tells us has no delight in these things. Should we be surprised of it? No. At one point, we didn't either. No delight. But when God saved this person,
He can't put

0: Bible down. That's his delight. That's the book that he wants to read. And also go over to Jeremiah a little bit in the book of Jeremiah chapter 6, verse 10. Jeremiah chapter 6, verse 10. To whom shall I speak and give warning, that they may hear? Behold, their ear is uncircumcised, and they cannot hearken. See the foolish? They can't hear. It's like an adder, the Bible tells us, that stoppeth their ear. They can't hear. They can't hearken. Behold, the word of Jehovah is unto them a reproach. They have no delight in it. The foolish man. God's word to them is a reproach. You know, they're offended by it. When you talk to them about God's word and so forth, it has no delight in God's word. He says, behold, their ear is uncircumcised. They cannot hearken. They cannot hear. You see, behold, the word of Jehovah is unto them a reproach. They have no delight in it. Complete two different people. See, the saved who are spiritually wise and the foolish are foolish according to what God's word said. They have no delight in God's word, the Bible. Yeah, we pray for our loved ones, but we have to understand where they're coming from. If God has not given that child or that mom or dad or the husband or wife a new heart, they have no delight in God's word. More than likely, they're playing lip service just to please you, but it's not here. God is not in their heart to delight in God's word, the Bible. You can't talk to them about spiritual things. As soon as you start speaking to them about spiritual things, they want to change the topic because they don't want to hear about these things. So, you know, yeah, we continue to pray for our loved ones, pray for them, that maybe God may have given them a new heart before the door to salvation was closed, but they have no delight because the ear are uncircumcised. Their heart is uncircumcised. They're dead in heart. They have no delight in these things. They despise the word of God. They have a contempt for it. So they're foolish. Remember, God tells us, how shall we escape if we neglect so great salvation? You turn away from it. There is no hope for you. None whatsoever. You know, God will destroy you on that last day. And God goes on to tell us also more information about the foolish, that they walk in darkness. They walk in darkness. Let's look at Psalm 82 verses 1 to 5. Let's start reading in verse 1. Psalm 82 verse 1 to 5. God standeth in the congregation of the mighty. He judgeth among the gods. How long will he judge unjustly and accept the persons of the wicked? Defend the poor and fatherless. Do justice to the afflicted and needy. Deliver the poor and needy. Rid them out of the hand of the wicked. They know not, neither will they understand. They walk in darkness. So here God tells us in verse 5, they know not, neither will they understand. These are the foolish. They walk on in darkness, spiritual darkness. All the foundations of the earth are out of course. So here's one other thing the Bible tells us about the foolish person, that they understand not and they walk in darkness. They walk in darkness. And how sad that they're in spiritual darkness. Their eyes, God has not opened them eyes to see. And God tells us here, they are walking in spiritual darkness. And darkness having nothing to do with the kingdom of heaven at all. When they walk in spiritual darkness of Satan. Let's turn over to Romans 1. We see that the wicked, the foolish, they walk in spiritual darkness. They have no light in them because Christ is not in them. So in Romans 1 verse 18 to 24, here we read, for the wrath of God is revealed from heaven against all ungodliness and unrighteousness of men who hold the truth in unrighteousness, because that which may be known of God is manifest in them, for God hath showed it unto them. For the invisible things of him from the creation of the world are clearly seen, being understood by the things that are made, even the eternal power and Godhead, so that they are without excuse. Because when they knew God, they glorified him not as God, neither were thankful, but became vain in their imaginations, and their foolish heart was darkened. See, and God goes, professing themselves to be wise, they became fools. See, so here is God's assessment of the foolish person, that they walk in darkness, they're foolish, and these things, and this is a sad description of majority of the human race, that they're foolish. that they're walking in darkness. They have no regard for God's word, the Bible. In other verses in the Bible, God tells them, mock at sin, the foolish man. They could care less about what God's word says. And how sad it is that the wicked, the foolish men of the world, sin is their delight. You know, you look at the world today now that God has given man up. You see the multiplication of sin in the world. They call evil good and good evil, and these things, the Bible predicted these things. And yes, the true believer's heart, it grieves us to see man's rebellion against God. But we know that the Bible declared that these things would happen. So we shouldn't be shocked. Who would have thought that we would see all the sin? No need of naming these things that we will see today in our day. The Bible is absolutely accurate of what he says about mankind. And it is sad. It grieves us, but we know that these things are so. We want to move on a little bit further and look at some more verses. I probably won't get through a lot of these verses, but I think you're getting the idea of who God called the foolish man. Let's turn over to Proverbs 12 again. We're going to go over to Proverbs 12. But before we read that, there's one other verse I want to read. Ecclesiastes chapter 2, verse 14. Ecclesiastes chapter 2, verse 14 says, the wise man's eyes are in his head, but the fool walketh in darkness. And I myself perceive also that one event happens to them all. Here's another verse that God talks about the fool. They walk in darkness, in spiritual darkness. But also over in Proverbs 12, verse 23. In Proverbs 12, verse 23, we read, a prudent man concealeth knowledge, but the heart of fools proclaimeth foolishness. That's what comes out of his heart, foolishness. I used to take computer classes, you know, and they have this term in computer classes where they say garbage in, garbage out. Whatever you put in the computer, that's what comes out. And unsaved man is the same way. Garbage is in his heart, sin, and it comes out of his mouth. Out of the abundance of the heart, the Bible says, the mouth speaks. So what's in your heart comes out through your mouth. You see, so that's what God tells us there in his word, that foolishness, the heart of the foolish proclaim foolishness. When you listen to the conversation of the peoples of the world, what you hear? Sports, money, sin, nothing has to do with God. It's foolishness. Vanity is vain things that comes out of his mouth. And there's nothing that makes sense. In another passage, turn over to Proverbs 15. There we read Proverbs 15, verses 1 and 2. A soft answer turneth away wrath, but a grievous word stirreth up anger. The tongue of the wise useth knowledge aright. Those are God's people. But the mouth of fools poureth out foolishness. Foolishness comes out of his mouth. You know, you on the job, you hear people, football Monday. I know where I work. You hear it from the doctors, I hear it from the nurses, and they get into these gambling things, and it's all you hear. Sports, sports, sports. It's utter foolishness, you know, and who this and that is vanity, all of it. It has nothing to do with nothing. And that's why the wicked's of the world, the foolish person of the world comes out of his heart. Foolishness. And in verse 14 of the same chapter, it says, the heart of him that hath understanding seeketh knowledge, but the mouth of fools feedeth on foolishness. So you see what he's feeding his heart with. He's feeding his heart with foolishness. And that's what comes out of it. That's what comes out of it. You know, when you're hungry, you have to feed your stomach, you know. But the wicked, he feeds his heart with it. And that's what comes out of it. And in verse 28 of the same chapter, it says, the thoughts of the wicked, his thinking. You see, the thoughts of the wicked are an abomination to Jehovah. But the words of the pure are pleasant words. His thoughts, spiritually, he's corrupt through and through. You know, and that's what God says about the wicked. You notice that he says that they are foolish. Foolishness comes out. He feedeth his heart of foolishness. And an evil is in his heart. So it comes out. But those of us who are truly a child of God, what comes out is a complete opposite. Complete opposite of the foolish man in this world. Because God now, remember when we become saved, God gives us the heart of Christ. He gives the true believer the heart of Christ. We become spiritually minded. Spiritually minded. And that's what comes out. That's what comes out of the heart of the child of God. It's our nature now to talk about the things of the Bible. and to fellowship with each other and want to talk about spiritual things. You can't have that conversation with the foolish man because he has no understanding of what you're saying. He looks at you and he tries to control the conversation and to lead it in the path that he wants to speak about, because the things that you want to talk about, you can't. So you see why God could say two people are getting married, the unsaved shouldn't marry the saved, because they have nothing in common. Nothing. There's nothing there. You see, so I'm not saying that you shouldn't speak to the peoples of the world. Yes, we live in a world of the majority of people who we work with, live with, they're not saved. We have to live amongst this world until the Lord takes us home to be with them. We don't look down on them, but you just don't get caught up in their conversations. You just don't talk about the same things they talk about. You can't pull yourself away from the wicked. You work with them every day, or, you know, you just can't. So we just have to be careful about what we're speaking about and don't give an agreement to their folly and these things. Let's look at another verse. I thought I would finish this up today, but Lord, we'll have, you know, next time. Let's look at Matthew chapter 15. It's a very familiar passage to us. God tells us what is in the heart of man, what was in our heart before God saves us. So we can relate to that, to the wicked and their conversation. Matthew 15, verse 15. Here God tells us, "Then answered Peter and said unto him, Declare unto us this parable. Jesus said, Are we also yet without understanding?" But we know that they weren't, because God has saved them. "Do not ye yet understand that whatsoever entereth into the mouth goeth into the belly, and is cast out into the drought? But those things which proceed out of the mouth comes forth from the heart." The foolish man, what's in his heart comes out of his mouth, proceeded, it comes out. And as I said earlier, at one point, we were this way. Before God saved you during the day of salvation, we were this way. These things were proceeding out of our hearts also, until God gives us eyes to see, until he gives us ears to hear. And it says, verse 18, "But those things which proceed out of the mouth cometh forth from the heart, and they defile a man. But out of the heart proceed evil thoughts." You know, out of the heart of the foolish, their thoughts are evil. Read that verse earlier. Murderers, adulteries, fornication, thefts, false witness, and blasphemies. These are the things which defile a man. But to eat with unwashing hands defileth not a man. So this is what proceeds out of the heart of the foolish man. All these wickedness. And he glories in his sin and whatever he does, and he brags about it. You know, at one point we were this way. Except for God's mercy, he has saved us. But he brags about his conquests and all of this stuff. And it's out of foolishness. It's rubbish. You know, it's just showing what's going on in the heart of that individual. Let's look at Psalm 119. The whole Bible is beautiful, how God talks about Psalm 119, verse 9 to 16. It says, "Wherewithal shall a young man cleanse his way? By taking heed unto according to thy word. With my whole heart have I sought thee." And the only way we're going to sought God's word with our whole heart is when God saved that person. "Let me not wander from thy commandments. Thy word have I hid in my heart, that I may not sin against thee. Blessed art thou, O Jehovah, teach me thy statutes. With my lips have I declared all the judgments of thy mouth. I have rejoiced in the way of thy testimonies as in much all riches. I will meditate on thy precepts and have respect unto thy ways. I will delight myself in thy statutes. I will not forget thy law." This is the child of God here. This is what his delights is in. And when we look at ourselves, we have to say, do I have a great delight in God's word, the Bible? And not in what this flesh, which is our bodies are not saved, wants. God tells us to crucify the flesh. But I don't think this was the verse that I wanted to look at, but it's God's word, the Bible. Let's look at Romans 2, verse 14 and 15. "For when the Gentiles which have not the law do by nature the things contained in the law, these having not the law are law unto themselves." We show, okay, yes, that's what I was thinking. This person here, although he's a foolish person, he's foolish, has no interest in God's word, the Bible. Here he's showing that God's word, to a certain, God's law to a certain degree is on his heart. It doesn't mean that he's a saved person. You know, we know wrong from right. We know it's wrong to kill. The foolish man does. He knows it. He knows it's wrong to steal. He knows all these things. And this person may never kill a person, this unsaved man. But he knows it's wrong because to a certain degree, God tells us, God's law is upon the hearts of the foolish man. He says, verse 15, which show the work of the law written in their hearts, their conscience also bearing witness, and their thoughts, the meanwhile, accusing one another. He knows these things, although he's utterly foolish. He despised God's word. He has no delight in it. But yet, unsaved, the foolish man knows. He says he has a conscience. He could feel bad about things. Oh, man, I feel so bad about doing this to you or that. I hear people say that all the time. It doesn't mean that he's a saved person. He's just showing that God's, you know, he has a conscience. You know, he, even those are in the church. I haven't got to that point where God calls the prophets in the churches. You read through the book of Jeremiah, where he called the prophets foolish. You know, they're declaring God's word. And you read through the book of Jeremiah, you see these things where God calls a false prophet foolish. They're foolish people. You know, the foolishness that comes out of their mouth. They say they're teaching God's word, but their eyes are not spiritually open and they're bringing another gospel. He's being foolish. He's a foolish man. And they too will be destroyed by God on that day. But let's stop here. And Lord willing, next time we meet, I'll finish this up and then I will go into wisdom, the wise. You know, what God says about us, those who are wise. But let's stop here and close with a word of prayer. And then we'll take a short break and come back. Heavenly Father, we thank you that once we were foolish, but by thy grace and thy mercy, you have given us spiritual wisdom. You have given to thy people a new heart, and that we're able to understand these things, not of ourselves, but our salvation is based on what Christ did, and nothing that we can do can never save us. Oh Lord, we thank you for this blessing of salvation. We thank you, Lord, that you are teaching your people truth from thy word. They will understand because you have given them understanding. They will see spiritual things in your word. Have us not to look down on others. Have us to walk very humbly what you have given to us. And, oh Lord, we can't take any credit for it. We can't give any credit to a man or anyone else. All praise and glory for what we know must go to the Lord Jesus Christ. Father, once again, I pray for all of us who are here, for our children, for all those who are listening over the phone or however they may be listening. Oh, Lord, we thank you for this medium that you have raised up in our day to share the gospel, to feed sheep. Lord, have us to be faithful to your word. We look to you, O Lord, for understanding of your word, because we know, Lord, that we can't understand a word, a phrase, or anything in the Bible except thou hast not first given us eyes to see, and given us understanding to understand, to perceive truth. We thank you for all of us this day. And as we take a break, have us to do everything decently and in order, that all things, O Lord, may be glorifying to you. And correct us from your word if we're going down the wrong path. Teach us your way. We ask these things in Jesus' name. Amen.
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1: Okay, if you could turn to Ezekiel 39, Ezekiel chapter 39, and I'll start reading in verse 1, and it says there, "Therefore, thou son of man, prophesy against Gog, and say, Thus saith the Lord Jehovah, Behold, I am against thee, O Gog, the chief prince of Meshech and Tubal, and I will turn thee back and leave but the sixth part of thee, and will cause thee to come up from the north parts, and will bring thee upon the mountains of Israel. And I will smite thy bow out of thy left hand, and will cause thine arrows to fall out of thy right hand. Thou shalt fall upon the mountains of Israel, thou and all thy bands and the people that is with thee. I will give thee unto the ravenous birds of every sort, and to the beasts of the field to be devoured. Thou shalt fall upon the open field, for I have spoken it, saith the Lord Jehovah. And I will send a fire on Magog, and among them that dwell carelessly in the isles, and they shall know that I am Jehovah. So will I make my holy name known in the midst of my people Israel, and I will not let them pollute my holy name any more, and the heathen shall know that I am Jehovah, the Holy One in Israel. Behold, it is come, and it is done, saith the Lord Jehovah. This is the day whereof I have spoken. And they that dwell in the cities of Israel shall go forth, and shall set on fire, and burn the weapons, both the shields and the bucklers, the bows and the arrows, and the hand staves and the spears, and they shall burn them with fire 7 years, so that they shall take no wood out of the field, neither cut down any out of the forests, for they shall burn the weapons with fire, and they shall spoil those that spoiled them, and rob those that robbed them, saith the Lord Jehovah." And I'll stop reading there. You know, God has really made a lot of things about the end of the world very complicated. It's extremely difficult. I mean, just look at all that we've learned concerning an end of the church age, a great tribulation. But it wasn't just a great tribulation. There was a first part of 2,300 days, a second part of outpouring of latter rain, a judgment day that we had to learn about after the fact, because we were thinking things would be different. And then we've learned that there's a spiritual judgment, the elect are appearing before the judgment seat of Christ, God is trying all of his people, and on and on and on. It is extremely complicated, and one of the most complicated aspects to it all is Satan. When we read the Bible, we know that God gives Satan many different names. There are several individuals that typify him. And when we look at Satan's end, when we look at the final end of Satan, it's the most complex and difficult information in the Bible. It's really some of the most complicated things that are in the Bible, because God pictures him so many different ways and speaks about his end in seeming contradictory ways. Like, for example, we know in Isaiah chapter 14 that he's likened to the king of Babylon. And then in that chapter, it speaks of his fall. Or you can go to the book of Esther and read about Haman, the adversary and enemy of the Jews. And the word adversary is the word Satan. Haman is clearly a type of Satan, and then he has a fall where everything's going well for him. He's increasing and growing in glory in the kingdom of Ahasuerus, and then suddenly he falls. And we could work it out according to the calendar of that time, where his fall began on the 17th day of the second month. That's when he had to lead Mordecai on horseback through the streets of the city and to exclaim, behold, such will happen to the one the king delights to honor, or something similar to that. And later the same day, he was hanged on the 17th day of the second month. But that wasn't the end of the evil adversary or enemy of God, because Haman had 10 sons. And those 10 sons lived on for another 10 months about. And that would relate to the 10 horns we read about in the book of Revelation. So we find on one hand, Haman, a type of Satan, is killed. But on the other hand, the evil enemy of the people of God lived on in the form of his sons until the 12th month and the Feast of Purim. So, you know, when you're trying to understand the end of Satan, which has everything to do with the timeline and Judgment Day, then you have to harmonize that. We also would have to harmonize Pharaoh, who is said in the book of Ezekiel in chapter 29, where God calls him Pharaoh, the great dragon. So who do you think Pharaoh is representing? What, one of the names for Satan is dragon. Pharaoh, the great dragon, God slays him and causes him to fall upon the open fields. And it also says it makes him food for the fowls of the air and ravenous birds, or again, something similar that to what we actually just read here in Ezekiel 39. Or we read in Luke chapter 11, verse 17, it says, "But he, knowing their thoughts, said unto them, every kingdom divided against itself is brought to desolation, and a house divided against the house falleth. If Satan also be divided against himself, how shall his kingdom stand?" And yes, I know Christ is responding to those that said he had Beelzebub. They accused him of being of Satan. But that doesn't mean we don't take into account his statement that a house divided against a house falls. And then he relates it to Satan's kingdom. A house and kingdom are one and the same. That if Satan's house were divided against itself, it would fall. And that's clearer in Mark chapter 3, verse 25 and 26. "And if a house be divided against itself, that house cannot stand. And if Satan rise up against himself and be divided, he cannot stand, but hath an end." So there God is connecting a divided house, a divided kingdom, to Satan's end. And we see all these references, and there's many more references to the end of Satan. Just look at Revelation 19, where the beast and the false prophet are cast into the lake of fire at the end of that chapter. In Revelation 20, it speaks of the devil being cast into the lake of fire where the beast and false prophet were. Please don't ask about that later on, because I still don't understand that. What is God trying to teach? But we see that Satan's final destruction that he will experience in the day of judgment is not something easily understood, but it's very complicated. And for a long time, I would read Ezekiel 38 and 39, and it was just too complicated to understand. The problem is that we read of Gog and Magog, and who is Gog and Magog represent? Well, Satan, right? Another type, another figure of Satan. And this is easily seen if you turn to Revelation 20. Revelation 20, beginning in verse 7, it says, "And when the 1,000 years are expired, Satan shall be loosed out of his prison and shall go out to deceive the nations which are in the four quarters of the earth, Gog and Magog." And this is the only other place outside of Ezekiel 38 and 39 you'll read of Gog and Magog. Only here. So there's no doubt that this is the biblical defining verse for Gog and Magog. It is Satan once he's loosed. "Gog and Magog, to gather them together to battle, the number of whom is as the sand of the sea. And they went up on the breadth of the earth and compassed the camp of the saints about and the beloved city, and fire came down from God out of heaven and devoured them." And when we just look into this, the compassing of the camp of the saints, well, Luke 21, Jerusalem will be compassed about with armies. And Jerusalem is the same as the camp of the saints. It's representative of the corporate church. When Satan comes against the church, like King Nebuchadnezzar and the Babylonian army came against Judah, what did they do when they came against Jerusalem or Judah? They compassed it about. That was the tactic for the ancient armies. You just go round about a city, you cut off their food supply, you cut off their water in most cases, and then you wait, and you wait them out, and a famine results. So when God uses that figure of the Jerusalem is compassed about with armies, he really has in view there's a famine in the city. And the famine, according to Amos 8, is not a famine of bread and water, but a famine of hearing the word of the Lord. It has to do when the Holy Spirit departs out, Satan enters in, and there's spiritual famine. No one can hear, and since faith comes by hearing, no one can become saved. Well, this is what's being described. Satan's loosed. He immediately goes against the corporate church, and that is pictured by Gog and Magog, which is referred to here in Ezekiel 39. And God says in verse 1 of Ezekiel chapter 39, "Therefore, thou son of man, prophesy against Gog and say, thus saith the Lord Jehovah, behold, I am against thee, O Gog, the chief prince of Meshach and Tubal, and I will turn thee back and leave but the sixth part of thee, and will cause thee to come up from the north parts, and will bring thee upon the mountains of Israel." Now, the north parts, if you look at Jeremiah 1, and I think it's mentioned a couple more times in the book of Jeremiah, but in Jeremiah 1, verse 14, "Then Jehovah said unto me, out of the north an evil shall break forth upon all the inhabitants of the land." All Judea, all Judah. The Babylonians came from the north. Gog and Magog, they come up from the north parts because God is using the north as the direction of Satan. And he's coming against the people of God. He, according to Revelation 20, he compasses the camp of the saints about. So it's pretty clear he's coming against the church. But the problem is that when we read Ezekiel 39, and we read in verse 1 where it said, "Behold," or

I'll gain strength after almost 2,000 years and discover a way to come out of the bottomless pit where he had been bound? No. It actually says earlier in Revelation 20, Christ loosed him. Jesus, eternal God, loosed Satan. His loosing was according to the will of God at the proper time and season. God did it. And we look around at what's going on in the earth, and we look around at what has already happened in the churches, and we see the evidence of Satan's loosing everywhere, and we stand amazed. God loosed him, knowing what an evil being he is, what an evil fallen creature he is, and that he would do these things. Yes, God loosed him to do these things. Remember what it says in Jeremiah 25, beginning in verse 8. Therefore, thus saith Jehovah of hosts, because ye have not heard my words, behold, I will send and take all the families of the north. There again is that direction. Saith Jehovah, and Nebuchadnezzar, the king of Babylon, my servant, and will bring them against this land and against the inhabitants thereof and against all these nations round about, and will utterly destroy them and make them an astonishment and a hissing and perpetual desolations. Moreover, I will take from them the voice of mirth and the voice of gladness, the voice of the bridegroom and the voice of the bride, the sound of the millstones and the light of the candle. And this whole land shall be a desolation and an astonishment. And these nations shall serve the king of Babylon 70 years. So God called Nebuchadnezzar my servant in verse 9. And he was going to do service to God in what way? By destroying those that were called the people of God. By destroying the people of Judah, they would be destroyed by Nebuchadnezzar, by the Babylonian army, and this would accomplish God's purpose in really taking his hand of restraint historically off of Nebuchadnezzar and the people from the north, and allowing them to come against God's people, and then not fighting, not defending the city Jerusalem and the people of Judah. Can God fight? Can God defend his people? Or was the Babylonian army too much? Well, no, of course not. We have all kinds of biblical examples of God fighting on behalf of his people when he so determines to do so. Just look at the Assyrian army that came against King Hezekiah, and they were all dead men in one night. I think the number was 185,000. Or look at the armies of Ammon, Moab, and Edom when they came against King Jehoshaphat. And we don't know how many they numbered. It had to be a tremendous host. And they all killed one another because God worked in bringing about some confusion amongst them and allowing hostility to grow between them. And then they ended up just all dead corpses lying on the ground. God can fight for his people and defend his people, his city, his name, when he wills to do so. But the time of the end is not a time in which God wanted to defend the churches and congregations. It's not a time that he wanted to protect them from the enemy Satan and from the forces of Satan, his emissaries, because the end of the church was a time in which God came to visit them in judgment, and judgment began at the house of God as the Lord saw all
the high places, all of the

0: false, erroneous doctrines and teachings and gospels. And therefore, it was like God stepped away and allowed what comes naturally to Satan, what comes naturally to unsaved men under his power. He allowed them to destroy the church. At the same time, God also allowed Satan greater control, greater dominion over the nations of the world. If you've noticed, you may have to be a little older to notice, but you can just go back 30 years or 40 years, if you're old enough, or 50 years, it's another world. It's not just another city or country, it's a whole other world. It was an evil world then, but much more restrained. The things we see today that are just commonplace, the headlines, the news reports that are so awful we can't even speak them, a lot of times they were nothing like today. And you know, the poor children of today, the young people, the teens, even people in their 20s, they don't know. It's a completely different world than it is today. They think this is how it's always been, and it hasn't been this way. No, there was a world where God kept his hand of restraint upon the hearts of mankind. You know, in this country, believe it or not, just a few decades ago, two, three decades ago, and that's not long ago, the stores, most of them were closed on Sunday. Or do you know the sports teams, the baseball team, the Phillies, their first, I think they're 120, 130 years of existence, their first 60 or 70 years, they never played on Sunday. And that's how it was with most of professional baseball. But the change started gradually as we got closer to that day in 1988 when Satan was loosed. See, the mankind, of course, has always been desperately wicked and deceitful above all things, but God kept it held back, for the most part. But in 1988, the Lord's hand came far off and further as we've gone on since that point. And this was to allow Satan to prepare the world for judgment. And also, God gave Satan dominion and authority like never before. All that he wanted to be like God. God gave that to him to a large degree for 23 years of the Great Tribulation. But then the Great Tribulation in Jeremiah 25 is typified by the 70 years. These nations shall serve the king of Babylon 70 years. Nebuchadnezzar is my servant. The nations will serve him. I've even given my people up to him. Is God against Satan, typified by the king of Babylon, during that 70-year period? Is he fighting against him? Like we read in Ezekiel 39, I am against thee, O Gog. And it was repeated a second time. God wasn't fighting against Satan. He's the one that loosed him. God's the one who allowed and permitted Satan to enter into the church to take his seat. And certainly God was not fighting against him within the midst of the congregations because he wasn't there. The Lord had left. We do know there was one battle that continued to rage during the second part of the Great Tribulation, which was when the gospel went out outside of the church wherein God intended to save that great multitude. Then there was a battle over souls, a battle over those that were God's elect, that Christ would set free and deliver. But as far as Satan's operation in the church and operation in the world, God was not in opposition to him. He was acting according to the will of God. Well, then it says here in verse 12, and it shall come to pass when 70 years are accomplished that I will punish the king of Babylon and that nation, saith Jehovah, for their iniquity and the land of the Chaldeans, and will make it perpetual desolations, and will bring upon that land all my words which I have pronounced against it. Now God's against Nebuchadnezzar and Babylon. Now he's against Satan after 70 years have been accomplished. After the great tribulation is over, then God turns his attention to Satan. And if we go back to Ezekiel 39, you see the problem is here, and this is what we hope to finally understand, is that God says he's against Gog and Magog, and then we even read that he is smiting him, causing him to fall upon the mountains of Israel, and that did not happen. That did not happen during the Great Tribulation period. Did not happen during the historical type of 70 years. Did not happen during the actual 23 years of Great Tribulation. But the difficulty in Ezekiel 39 is that after God smites Gog and destroys his army of Magog, then God speaks of a seven-year period and even a seven-month period later in the chapter. And both of those you'll probably recognize as time frames that identify with the Great Tribulation. 7 years of famine in the days of Joseph, 7 months the ark was in the hands of the Philistines. Both clear types of the judgment on the church. But the judgment on the church doesn't fit. It doesn't fit. So why is God speaking of 7 years and another period of 7 months after Gog and Magog have been defeated? And you see, this is why you kind of scratch your head sometimes and you have to wait. We all have to wait on the Lord. We know we have to wait for God's timetable to work itself out for him to complete this prolonged judgment day. But we always have to wait on the Lord. And this is really where patience is required too. And in our patience, what's it say in Luke 21? Actually, it doesn't say in our patience. It says in patience or in Christ, possess ye your souls. And so we need patience when sometimes Bible verses don't seem to mesh. They don't harmonize. We keep looking, keep praying, keep waiting, because what are we ever going to figure out? If we're looking to ourselves and our own abilities and our own minds, well, you can set the clock for the rest of your life, because you're never going to get it. You're never going to learn what God has hidden in the Bible. And so we wait on him. Well, let's continue to read here after saying he's against Gog and he'll turn him back. It says, and the end of verse 2, and will cause thee to come up from the north parts and will bring thee upon the mountains of Israel, and it will smite thy bow out of thy left hand and will cause thine arrows to fall out of thy right hand. Thou shalt fall upon the mountains of Israel, thou and all thy bands, and the people that is with thee. I will give thee unto the ravenous birds of every sort, and to the beasts of the field to be devoured. Thou shalt fall upon the open field, for I have spoken it, saith the Lord Jehovah. Gog and Magog will fall upon the mountains of Israel. And the mountains of Israel could be a reference to the church, but it's also a reference to mountains identify with God's kingdom. And so God's kingdom had an outward representative, which was Israel of old, and then the Church of the New Testament. So that's why they can identify with this phrase. But there's also a heavenly kingdom, like Jerusalem above and Jerusalem, which is now. There is a heavenly mountains of Israel, or the mountains of Israel can represent the kingdom of God. Look at Ezekiel 34. Ezekiel 34, after the Lord says he will cause the shepherds to cease from feeding his flock because they were feeding themselves of the flock. Then it says in verse 11, "For thus saith the Lord Jehovah, behold, I, even I, will both search my sheep and seek them out, as a shepherd seeketh out his flock in the day that he is among his sheep that are scattered. So will I seek out my sheep and will deliver them out of all places where they have been scattered in the cloudy and dark day. And I'll bring them out from the people and gather them from the countries and will bring them to their own land." And here, this is language of the elect coming out of the church, and our own land is the kingdom of heaven, the kingdom of God, "and feed them upon the mountains of Israel, by the rivers, and in all the inhabited places of the country. I will feed them in a good pasture, and upon the high mountains of Israel shall their fold be. There shall they lie in a good fold, and in a fat pasture shall they feed upon the mountains of Israel. I will feed my flock, and will cause them to lie down, saith the Lord Jehovah. I will seek that which was lost, and bring again that which was driven away, and will bind up that which was broken, and will strengthen that which was sick, but I will destroy the fat and the strong. I will feed them with judgment." So here God speaks of his people, and back in verse 13, "I will bring them out from the people." They'll come out of the church, and then he'll gather them from the countries. And this was the gospel going forth during the latter rain period. And whenever anyone became saved, the temple had been cleansed because God ended the church age. And it was one perfect body consisting only of God's elect that were brought into the eternal temple, the kingdom of God. And remember what we learned about Psalm 125, verse 1 and 2. "They that trust in Jehovah shall be as Mount Zion, which cannot be removed, but abideth forever. As the mountains are round about Jerusalem, so Jehovah is round about his people from henceforth even forever." As the mountains are round about Jerusalem, what did God command in Matthew chapter 24 when the abomination of desolation is standing in the holy place? And who is the abomination of desolation? Satan, the devil, the dragon, Pharaoh, King Nebuchadnezzar, Haman, it's Gog in the holy place, another name for Satan. "Then let them which be in Judea," Matthew 24, verse 16, "then let them which be in Judea flee into the mountains." Flee to the mountains. Well, the mountains round about Jerusalem are God. And God's people came out of the church and we went to God. How do you go to God in this world? How do we find God? How do we flee into his arms? We go to the Bible. We go to the Bible. It really, it's the word of God, the Bible, that represents the kingdom of God today. It's not the church anymore. It's the word of God, the Bible. If there's any representative, as it's always been, this is the kingdom of God. It's not only the representative, as the church was, but it's the actual kingdom of God. The word of the Lord endureth forever. The kingdom of God is an eternal kingdom. So you cannot get any more closely identified with the kingdom of God than God's word, the Bible. So depart out of Judea, flee to the mountains, and God is round about. He's round about. So we went to the Bible. But Satan and his forces were coming against the church, and that was fine. That was fine. That was according to the will of God. God loosed him to accomplish that purpose, but then he overstepped. He overstepped his bounds, and the overstepping is also seen with the Assyrian army, that 185,000, when they came against Jerusalem. The same Assyrian army had defeated Samaria, Israel, in the 10 tribes. And God didn't protect them, because in that case, Samaria represented the church. But then after destroying Samaria, they went further in their pride, in their arrogance, and they actually came against a good, faithful King Hezekiah, type of Christ, and all those in Jerusalem with him, God's elect. God fights for his people. And therefore, the enemy army of the Assyrians was destroyed in one night. God struck them dead. And they woke up and they were all dead men. So, too, as we read this, in Ezekiel chapter 38, if we go to verse 8, it says, after many days, thou shalt be visited. And you can read the earlier verses. It's just introducing us to Gog and Magog. You can just read that. Then in verse 8, after many days, thou shalt be visited. In the latter years, thou shalt come into the land that is brought back from the sword, and is gathered out of many people against the mountains of Israel, which have been always waste, but it is brought forth out of the nations, and they shall dwell safely, all of them. That is, those that are in the mountains of Israel will dwell safely in the kingdom of heaven, God's elect. You know, you may not be feeling this, but the fact is that if you're one of God's elect, you're dwelling safely. Securely, before judgment day began, you've entered into the safe chamber. The Lord has already saved his people, and no harm can come to anyone that God has saved. No harm whatsoever. So we're dwelling safely. And then in verse 14, it says, therefore, son of man, prophesy and say unto Gog, thus saith the Lord Jehovah, in that day when my people of Israel dwelleth safely, shalt thou not know it, and thou shalt come from thy place out of the north parts, thou and many people with thee, all of them riding upon horses, a great company and a mighty army, and thou shalt come up against my people of Israel as a cloud to cover the land. It shall be in the latter days, and it will bring thee against my land, that the heathen may know me, when I shall be sanctifying thee, O Gog, before their eyes. Thus saith the Lord Jehovah, art thou he of whom I have spoken in old time by my servants the prophets of Israel, which prophesied in those days many years, that I would bring thee against them? It shall come to pass at the same time when Gog shall come against the land of Israel, saith the Lord Jehovah, that my fury shall come up in my face, for in my jealousy and in the fire of my wrath have I spoken. Surely in that day there shall be a great shaking in the land of Israel, so that the fishes of the sea and the fowls of the heaven and the beasts of the field and all creeping things that creep upon the earth and all the men that are upon the face of the earth shall shake in my presence, and the mountains shall be thrown down, and the steep places shall fall, and every wall shall fall to the ground, and I will call for a sword against him throughout all my mountains, saith the Lord Jehovah. Every man's sword shall be against his brother. Does that sound familiar? 2 Chronicles 20, the enemy armies killed one another. Zechariah 14, neighbor against neighbor. Satan, when his house is divided, hath an end. Mankind against mankind. The king of the Medes and the Persians conquers Babylon. And remember when Daniel interpreted the writing that was on the wall? Many, many Tekel Upharsin, and he said that, was it Tekel or Upharsin? He interpreted to mean Perez, that thy kingdom is divided and given to the Medes and the Persians. And that was exactly at the end of 70 years, exactly at the end of the Great Tribulation. The kingdom of Babylon at the end of 70 years fell, and the kingdom was divided to the Medes and the Persians. Actually, the word Perez, which was translated divided, is related to the word Persian. The Persians really were dividers. That's what the name means. And so the king of the Medes and the Persians took the kingdom. That's Christ, who's king of dividers. Who made me, what does it say? A judge and a divider over you. When the man asked about Jesus talking to his brother to split the inheritance. Who made me a judge and a divider over you? Christ is the king of the Medes and the Persians, the king of the dividers. He has taken Satan's kingdom and divided it. So now, well, just look around. Just look around. Who's been falling? Who's been falling? Are we reading day after day after day about some priest molesting some boys or a pastor's infidelity? You can read about that occasionally. Are we reading of this terrible thing happening in this church and that terrible thing? Is there tremendous mockery and shame being heaped upon the congregations at this time, as there was for 23 years of great tribulation? Where's the shame? And where is all the embarrassment coming forth from at this time? Day after day after day, it's amazing. It's amazing. This institution, that institution of the world, the news media, Hollywood, government, and this thing's coming to light, exposing a shameful, sinful secret. And another thing's coming to light, exposing a shameful, sinful secret. And then God's elect, because it's the day of judgment, we pounce on them. See if you're awake. No, we don't pounce. What are we doing in the day of judgment? Are we fighting? Are we the ones that are lacking mercy and forgiveness? It's their fellow man. It's their fellow man. You see, when something comes to light, there's no forgiveness. There's no forgiveness. Actually, read Isaiah 13, and it says that of the Medes and the Persians. Lester, you got me. It's in Isaiah 13. But it says that of the Medes and the... Well, let's go there in Isaiah 13. Which is a chapter dealing with the end of the world, Judgment Day. You can see that in verse 9, 10, 11 especially. I will punish the world. And notice verse 1 of Isaiah 13 says, the burden of Babylon. Why Babylon? And then God starts talking about punishing the world, judging the world. Because it represents Satan's kingdom of this world. Forget the church. The church was overcome by Babylon and became a part, small part, of Babylon the whole. It became a province. Well, King Nebuchadnezzar ruled over many provinces. So this is the time we could say Isaiah 13 is dealing with the end of the 70 years. The burden of Babylon is the judgment on the world. And after telling us in verse 11, I will punish the world. Look, it says in verse 15, everyone that is found shall be thrust through, and everyone that is joined unto them shall fall by the sword. Their children also shall be dashed to pieces before their eyes. Their houses shall be spoiled, and their wives ravished. This is the Babylonians, or the world. Behold, I will stir up the Medes against them, which shall not regard silver, and as for gold, they shall not delight in it. Their bows also shall dash the young men to pieces, and they shall have no pity on the fruit of the womb. Their eye shall not spare children. That means no mercy. No mercy. If you're not going to have mercy on children, there'll be no mercy on anyone else. So, a shameful secret, even like 40 years ago, it doesn't matter. It doesn't matter. No mercy, no forgiveness. You know, isn't it? It's really a wonderful testimony to God's great goodness and his tremendous mercy. Can you imagine if the mindset of the people of the world were in God? It would be all wrath, all destruction. But here God sees that we have sinned how many times? Countless. It says in James that he who converteth the sinner from the error of his ways shall hide a multitude of sins. A multitude of sins in thought, word, and deed. And God washes them all away, forgives them all. He is merciful, and he was merciful to his people in the day of salvation. But this is judgment day. And so God raises up the spirit of the kings of the Medes, it says in Jeremiah. It's the spirit of the kings of the Medes and the Persians to come against Babylon, or the unsaved inhabitants of the earth, and they're destroying one another right before the witness or the eyes of all of God's people. We're noticing that. I mean, just think. Notice how the character of all these things has changed. It's turned, hasn't it? It's not, being smug and arrogant and boasting, where the world is putting down some aspect of truth of the Bible that the church once represented. No, it's the world again and again and again that's being put down, that's looking foolish and weak and chaotic and all the things that were characteristic of the corporate church are now true of the world itself. And there's nobody out there, no nation, there's no organization of the world that is beyond or above this, that is not impacted by it. That's why it could be, you know, tomorrow may start another area of some institution of the world, and we may hear about all kinds of evils it's done. Well, let's go to Ezekiel 35. Ezekiel 35, beginning in verse 2. Son of man, set thy face against Mount Seir. And what's another name for Mount Seir? Edom, Esau. It's Jacob's brother Esau. And Jacob I loved, Esau I hated. Set thy face against Mount Seir and prophesy against it, and say unto it, thus saith the Lord Jehovah, behold, O Mount Seir, I am against thee. I will stretch out mine hand against thee, and will make thee most desolate. I will lay thy cities waste, and thou shalt be desolate, and thou shalt know that I am Jehovah, because thou hast had a perpetual hatred, and hast shed the blood of the children of Israel by the force of the sword in the time of their calamity. Now this reminds us of Obadiah. It's the same charge against Esau in that one chapter book of Obadiah, which had to do with the judgment on the church during the Great Tribulation, in the time that their iniquity had an end. Well, then go down to verse 12. And thou shalt know, God's still speaking to Esau, that I am Jehovah, and that I have heard all thy blasphemies, which thou hast spoken against the mountains of Israel, saying, they are laid desolate, they are given us to consume. Thus, with your mouth, ye have boasted against me, and have multiplied your words against me. I have heard them. Thus saith the Lord Jehovah, when the whole earth rejoiceth, I will make thee desolate. When the whole earth rejoiceth, I will make thee desolate. When did that happen? Who can forget the party? Who can forget the party? The jubilance, the exaltation. And it was all over the world because this was a worldwide declaration to all the nations, and it was everywhere. It was everywhere. And the news media picked it up. And when it did not happen as we had thought it would, because we thought there would be an actual literal shaking of the ground on that day, and you know, the world is only concerned with actual physical things. It does not understand spiritual things. If they don't see it, they don't believe it. And so when the ground did not shake, they rejoiced. They rejoiced. It's all wrong. It's all false. And remember the laughter and the mockery. It's still fresh in my mind. But remember that time. That's when the whole earth rejoices. And at that time, I will make thee desolate. Speaking to Esau, who is representative of the unsaved. You see, at the very time, the very instant the world was celebrating, what did God do? He shut the door of heaven. He ended his salvation program, and he made the whole earth desolate. He sealed the fate of every unsaved individual. And for all intents and purposes, he slew them even as they were having the party. I will make thee desolate. Then verse 15, as thou didst rejoice at the inheritance of the house of Israel, because it was desolate, and that is the corporate church, so will I do unto thee. You see how again and again this recompense, this repayment, vengeance is mine, I will repay, saith the Lord. Well, it's here again. So will I do unto thee, thou shalt be desolate, O Mount Seir, and all Idumea, even all of it. And they shall know that I am Jehovah. And they shall know through the experience of it, not intellectually necessarily. And if we go back to Ezekiel 39, that recompense, I just want to mention this, is in verse 10, so that they shall take no wood out of the field, neither cut down any out of the forest, for they shall burn the weapons with fire, and they shall spoil those that spoiled them, and rob those that rob them, saith the Lord Jehovah. Repay. It's repayment. This is something that's new that we've recently learned concerning this recompense. It's in also in Revelation 18. Might be the most well-known verse concerning it. Revelation 18, verse 6. Speaking of Babylon, Satan's kingdom, reward her even as she rewarded you, and double unto her double according to her works. In the cup which she has filled, fill to her double. It doesn't make sense until you first understand that Babylon destroyed the church. Babylon destroyed the temple of Jehovah. Therefore, reward her, repay. Repay. And in 2 Thessalonians 1, verse 4, it says, so that we ourselves glory in you and the churches of God for your patience and faith in all your persecutions and tribulations that ye endure. Tribulations is plural. It's not singular. It's plural. Great tribulation, 23 years. Recompense of tribulation. It goes on in verse 5 and 6, which is a manifest token of the righteous judgment of God, that you may be counted worthy of the kingdom of God for which you also suffer, seeing it is a righteous thing with God to recompense tribulation to them that trouble you. Repay tribulation. We're looking at a 23-year inclusive timeline from 2011 to 2033, 22 actual years, which in history we also have a timeline like that from 609, when that 70-year period began, to 587. That's 22 years, 23 years inclusive. Here, 2011 to 2033, 23 years inclusive, 22 actual years. Another tribulation. And, you know, we're well into it as we're learning about it, which is similar to the first tribulation. It was for a time, it wasn't until after 1994 we learned a lot of things. It wasn't until after 2001 we learned even more. God often works that way. Once you're in it, then he opens up the understanding to it. Also in Romans chapter 2, where God is speaking of rendering to every man according to his deeds, in verse 6 and verse 5 spoke of the righteous judgment of God. And both of those things go together in several verses where Christ will judge mankind according to their works. Well, then in verse 8, but unto them that are contentious and do not obey the truth. That relates to what verse? Very important verse. Where does God make reference of those that do not obey the truth? 1 Peter 4, verse 17. For the time has come, the judgment must begin at the house of God. First tribulation, and if it first begin at us, what shall the end be of them that obey not the gospel of God? Second tribulation. First, at the house of God. Second, them that obey not. At least in the church, they give appearance or lip service to obeying God. The world doesn't. They're flat out deniers and refusers, and they don't obey God. So 1 Peter 4:17 is referring to both. Actually, I should have read this. 2 Thessalonians 1, after saying it's a righteous thing with God to recompense tribulation to them that trouble you. Notice verse 8, when Jesus is revealed from heaven with his mighty angels, in flaming fire taking vengeance on them that know not God and that obey not the gospel. Second tribulation, mankind. First, judgment at the house of God. Second, upon them that obey not the gospel. And in Romans 2, verse 8, and do not obey the truth, but obey unrighteousness, indignation, and wrath, tribulation, and anguish upon every soul of man that doeth evil, of the Jew first, 1 Peter 4:17, and also of the Gentile, them that obey not the gospel, the world. And notice tribulation and anguish upon every soul. You have the tribulation and anguish first upon the church. Secondly, upon the Gentile or the people of the world. Two tribulations. Faint not at my tribulations for you, which is your glory. It says in Ephesians 3. Because at the end, if you endure, and sadly some people they went through the first, but as soon as God transitioned to the second, lacking understanding, hopefully, that's true with some of them, they have fainted. They have failed. They've gone back to former things. But it's those that endure to the end that will glorify God and receive glory in the new heaven and new earth. But anyway, I think I've gone on for a while. Now we're going back to Ezekiel 39. We want to look, Lord willing, in verse 3, where God is fighting now against Gog. Not true during the judgment on the church. It is true of this battle, the battle of judgment day, just like in 2 Chronicles 20. You, the people of Judah, God, typifying God's elect, will not fight. The Lord will fight for you. So God fought, and the way God is fighting this battle is by stirring up animosity, all the sinful tendencies and nature of mankind, and just letting them run rampant. And so man is at the throat of his fellow man, and that's how it should continue until the completion of this time. Well, then in verse 4, thou shalt fall upon the mountains of Israel, thou and all thy bands. Verse 5, thou shalt fall upon the open field. I had at least a dozen verses that I wanted to look at regarding Satan's fall. And I'm sorry, Ezekiel 39, 4 and 5, where God mentions twice that Gog and Magog will fall. And Lord willing, when we get together in our next study, we'll look at how Satan has fallen, how he has been defeated, deposed, put down from all rule. Keep saying that. And I know for a time we looked around the world and it sure looked like Satan was maybe even busier than ever. But when you look around, keep this in mind, it's actually comforting. It's actually comforting for the child of God. When you look around and when you hear all these things and you see liberal against conservative and you see Republican against Democrat, and of course I'm thinking of this country because I'm from here, but I'm sure in other countries it's different political parties, different names for the philosophical groups, but it's all over the world. It's one against another, one against another. Be careful not to join either side. Be careful. And we've known this for a long time. You don't want to get into politics. You don't want to get into anything where you're fighting. I'm going to fight to make abortion legal. Of course, it's wrong, but it's useless. You'll not accomplish anything. We can say what the Bible says, and if asked, we can let people know. But be careful. We don't want to become protesters marching around an abortion clinic. We don't want to get into these things of the world. There is no winner. There are two losers. Keep that in mind. And that's why, for a time, you'll hear this side, oh, yeah, look, they're destroying the other side. And then for next week or two, it's the other side that's destroying, being destroyed. There are no winners. There's only losers. Think of the Red Sea. The Red Sea, when God led Israel to the sea. And then what did he do to the sea?
1: He divided
0: the sea. So the sea previously was one sea. What does the sea, or what can a sea typify in the Bible? The wicked are like the troubled sea, which cast up mire and dirt. Or in Revelation 17, when the harlot is seated of Babylon, I forget who says she's seated upon, but God's definition is upon the waters, that the waters are peoples and nations and tongues and so forth. the water is divided and the people of Israel cross. The only safe place to go is through the midst, because on this side you have a wall of water and on that side. It's like the sea, which was one before, became two. And also you have an enemy army behind you. You have Pharaoh and the Egyptians pursuing. And so God's elect make it through the sea, and then God collapses this side and the other upon Pharaoh. There's another fall of Satan in view. Upon Pharaoh and the Egyptians, and they're destroyed in the midst of the sea. And it again, if you understand spiritually that the waters can represent people, it's as though man slew man and destroyed himself. And it was division, division. It, very important, surprisingly important. I never would have thought that division would play a major part in Judgment Day. And by the way, it's just God's people. There was an individual on Facebook who brought up a verse that really opened this up. So it wasn't me. It's God's doing. God using his people together, collectively, we're helping one another. And by God's grace, we're understanding these things. And we're seeing that when Satan has an end, his house is divided. Okay, we'll stop here and close with a word of prayer. And next time, just try to think about the timeline that comes after the fall of Gog and Magog. 7 years where all the weapons are burned. And when do you burn the weapons of an enemy army? After they're defeated. After you've won the battle. All the weapons are burned for 7 years. And then 7 months, they're burying the army. They're burying Magog upon the mountains of Israel. So think of those two numbers and think how that can relate to these days after the tribulation. Okay, let's pray. Dear Heavenly Father, we do thank you for your word, and we thank you for understanding, and we know you have to open up our understanding for us to understand anything. You can say the simplest thing, and you can make even a plain statement, like in the beginning you created the heavens and the earth, and all kinds of people do not understand. And Father, we pray that you would continue to be our guide, and we thank you that you are our guide even unto death, and that you are directing our steps step by step, day after day, through this time period. We pray that you would bless your word to each one here or listening, and we pray that you would help us today, which is your holy day, to keep our thoughts on things above. Help us to spend time in prayer later, and we ask that you would help us to delight ourselves in this day. And Father, we pray you would strengthen us by it and help your people. And we pray these things in Christ's name. Amen.
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In Psalm 119, verse 130, we read, "The entrance of thy words giveth light. It giveth understanding unto the simple." And hello again, friends. It's time again. Time for our daily Bible quiz at eBible. And here's question number one. True or false, Miriam was Aaron's wife? Is that true or false that Miriam was Aaron's wife? Number two, who was angry at David because he was grieved at the death of his son Absalom? Who was angry at David because he was grieved at the death of his son Absalom? Number three, what was a porter? What was a porter? Number four, what is a ewe, E-W-E? What is a ewe? And number five, true or false, Simeon was Jacob's second son. Is that true or false that Simeon was Jacob's second son? And we'll hear those answers in a moment.

All right, let's listen to today's answers. Number one, true or false? Miriam was Aaron's wife. That's false. Miriam was Aaron's sister. We read that in Exodus 15, verse 20. Miriam was Aaron's sister. Exodus 15, verse 20. Number two, who was angry at David because he was grieved at the death of his son Absalom? That was Joab. We read that in 2 Samuel 19, verses 1 to 7. Joab was angry at David because he was grieved at the death of Absalom. 2 Samuel 19, verses 1 to 7. Number three, what was a porter? Porters kept watch at the gates or the doors. And you can read that in 2 Chronicles 23, verses 18 and 19, or in John 10, verses 2 and 3, or in Mark 13, 34. The porters kept watch at the gates or the doors. You can read that in 2 Chronicles 23, 18 and 19, or John 10, 2 and 3, or Mark 13, 34. Number four, what is a ewe? A ewe is a female sheep. You read that in Genesis 31, 38. A ewe is a female sheep. Genesis 31, 38. And number five, true or false, Simeon was Jacob's second son. And that's true. You read that in Genesis 29, verses 31 to 33. Simeon was Jacob's second son. Genesis 29, 31 to 33. That's our eBible Fellowship Bible quiz for today, and may God bless your study in His Word.

Deuteronomy 32, verse 22 declares, "For a fire is kindled in mine anger, and shall burn unto the lowest hell, and shall consume the earth with her increase, and set on fire the foundations of the mountains." After God saved the last of his elect, he began Judgment Day on May 21, 2011. On that day, he closed the door of salvation and brought the entire world into the condition of being in hell. All the unsaved of the world are now existing in that condition, without the slightest possibility of that condition changing until they are consumed away into nothingness on the very last day of earth's existence. Psalm 37 verse 20 speaks about this as we read, "But the wicked shall perish, and the enemies of Jehovah shall be as the fat of lambs. They shall consume, into smoke shall they consume away." The Holy Bible presents evidence that could likely be sometime in the year 2033.

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1: Hello, and welcome to eBible Fellowship's Sunday Bible Study. During this time, we're going to look at Revelation chapter 7, and we're going to see the great multitude before the judgment throne. And I'm going to begin reading in Revelation 7, starting in verse 9. After this, I beheld, and lo, a great multitude, which no man could number, of all nations and kindreds and people and tongues, stood before the throne, before the Lamb, clothed with white robes and palms in their hands, and cried with a loud voice, saying, Salvation to our God, which sitteth upon the throne, and unto the Lamb. And all the angels stood round about the throne, and about the elders and the four beasts, or four living creatures, and fell before the throne on their faces and worshiped God, saying, Amen. Blessing and glory and wisdom and thanksgiving and honor and power and might be unto our God forever and ever. Amen. And one of the elders answered, saying unto me, What are these which are arrayed in white robes, and whence came they? And I said unto him, Sir, thou knowest. And he said to me, These are they which came out of great tribulation, and have washed their robes, and made them white in the blood of the Lamb. Therefore are they before the throne of God, and serve him day and night in his temple. And he that sitteth on the throne shall dwell among them. They shall hunger no more, neither thirst any more, neither shall the sun light on them, nor any heat. For the Lamb which is in the midst of the throne shall feed them, and shall lead them unto living fountains of waters, and God shall wipe away all tears from their eyes. Okay, so that brings us to the end of Revelation chapter 7. And if we go back to verse 9, it says, After this I beheld, and lo, a great multitude which no man could number. And we must ask the question, after what? What is God referring to? And we understand it is the previous verses. And in the previous verses, the Lord has talked about sealing 12,000 from the 12 tribes of Israel. And I'll read starting in verse 3. It says, saying, Hurt not the earth, neither the sea, nor the trees, till we have sealed the servants of our God in their foreheads. And I heard the number of them which were sealed, and there were sealed 144,000 of all the tribes of the children of Israel. Of the tribe of Judah were sealed 12,000, of the tribe of Reuben were sealed 12,000, of the tribe of Gad were sealed 12,000. And it continues listing 12 tribes, 12,000 sealed from each tribe. So the total is 12 times 12,000, which equals 144,000. And that's what verses 3 and 4 told us. First, the command, hurt not the earth, neither the seed nor the trees, till we have sealed the servants of our God in their foreheads. And I heard the number of them which were sealed, and there were sealed 144,000 of all the tribes of the children of Israel. So God commands that there be no hurt of the earth, seed, or trees until these men are sealed. And if we want to find out, well, what's it mean they were sealed? We look up that word, and it becomes pretty clear when we go to a couple of verses, starting with 2 Corinthians chapter 1, verses 21 and 22. It says, now he which establisheth us with you in Christ and hath anointed us is God, who hath also sealed us and given the earnest of the Spirit in our hearts. God has sealed us and given the earnest of the Spirit in our hearts. We find similar type statement in Ephesians chapter 1, Ephesians 1, verses 13 and 14, in whom ye also trusted after that ye heard the word of truth, the gospel of your salvation, in whom also after that ye believed, ye were sealed with that Holy Spirit of promise, which is the earnest of our inheritance, until the redemption of the purchased possession unto the praise of his glory. So it's telling us the same thing, only here it's saying after you believed. And of course, we understand that means after God has saved us, because it is the work of God that you believe, that is, Christ has to do that work in his people, his elect, and we're saved completely by the grace of God, by the will of God, by the work of God. It is the faith of Christ that justifies us. No man is justified by the works of the law, but a man is justified by the faith of Christ. And faith is a work. So it's the work of Christ that he did, and the work of God that we believe was naming us, electing us, predestinating us before the world was. Ephesians 1 in the earlier verses tells us that. Then laying our sins upon the Lord Jesus Christ, who laden with our sin was the Lamb slain at the foundation of the world. That was his work of faith performed in the atonement on our behalf. And then in time and history, the Lord sent forth his word, the Bible. And the Bible tells us faith comes by hearing, and hearing by the word of God. And so the word of God, carried by the others who had experienced this previously before us, the word of God was brought into our hearing, and God blessed it because we happened to be one of those predestinated to obtain it. And the shed blood of Christ that he shed when he died at the foundation of the world, that basin of blood with the word of God, the applicator, it's as though when we heard the word was the hyssop dipped into that shed blood from the foundation and applied to us through hearing of the word, and faith came. Christ came into our heart. The Spirit of Christ entered into us, and that is what is said here. After that ye believed, ye were sealed with that Holy Spirit of promise. The Holy Spirit went into our heart, and as it said back in 2 Corinthians 1, which speaks of the heart a bit more clearly than Ephesians, who hath also sealed us and given the earnest of the Spirit in our hearts. Our hearts. Heart is synonymous with mind and soul, in our soul. In our soul. God saved us in the soul after we believe, which was his gift and his work. and his doing entirely 100%. God gets that glory of saving desperately wicked sinners, deceitful above all things. And what about us? What was our role? What did we do? Well, we had the very critical, important part. Without us, there could have been no salvation, because in order for God to save sinners, you need the sinner. You need the dead corpse, the spiritually dead corpse, lying there rotting, as it were, and stinking. And so that's us. That's us. And then God acted upon us, just like Jesus acted upon Lazarus in the tomb, a dead, stinking corpse. Lord, by this time he stinketh, and he was dead 4 days already, but it didn't stop Christ from commanding Lazarus, Lazarus, come forth. And the dead heard, first of all, didn't he? How could he hear? Because when you're dead, you don't have ears to hear. And by the way, that's what Jesus says about sinners. They have no ears to hear. They have no eyes to see. They have no legs to walk in the commandments of God. They have no life. They're spiritual corpses. But Christ, in saving Lazarus, gave him ears to hear the command, Lazarus, come forth. And given ears to hear, that is the belief in the heart, then he rose up and came toward the Lord Jesus Christ, living once again. Living, that is being born again. It's a resurrection of the soul. We were dead in trespasses and sins, and now we rise from the dead, and we go towards the voice. We follow the voice. We go to Christ. Christ is the Word. In the beginning was the Word, and the Word was with God, and the Word was God, and the Word became flesh. Christ and the Word are inseparable, fully identified. And that's why when a child of God, a sinner, becomes saved, we follow the Bible. We're drawn, we're attracted to the voice that raised us from the dead, to the voice that is Christ. Remember, that's what God said in John chapter 10, when speaking of his sheep. And there are those that are not his sheep, they don't hear his voice. But those that are saved are his sheep. And it says in John 10, in verse 3, to him the porter openeth, and the sheep hear his voice. And he calleth his own sheep by name, and leadeth them out. And when he putteth forth his own sheep, he goeth before them. And the sheep follow him, for they know his voice. And a stranger they will not follow, but will flee from him, for they know not the voice of strangers. We know Christ's voice, and he's the Word, but he's also the truth. So a lot of people will pretend, or they will imposter, and they will come looking like Christ by using the Word of God. And sometimes the appearance is so close. God even makes reference in Matthew 24. That even the elect might be deceived. But the elect are not deceived, because God's in charge of that. He's in charge of our ears, giving us ears to hear, and fine-tuning our ears to the spiritual wavelength that is the truth of the Bible. And so it's not just the Word, but it's the truth of the Word that in particular identifies with the Lord Jesus Christ as far as the gospel sound is concerned. And so we hear it. We hear it. And you have all kinds of religions out there, all kinds of voices. And the Lord tunes us into the voice of the Bible. Then you have all kinds of false gospels, all kinds of false Christ, as Christ is really a synonym for the gospel. And when the Lord speaks that false Christ will arise, he's referring to false gospels. And where are we to turn? There's so many, so numerous. They're all saying different things. This is the way to go. No, that's the way to go. Go up, go down, go left, go right. Which way do we go? And the Lord gives us that that ability, it's a newfound ability. Only the elect child of God has been given the ability to hear the shepherd's voice, because we are his sheep and we hear his voice and we follow. And is the voice of truth. Thy word is truth. And so the word taught properly should be truthfully taught. And that's how we're able to discern and weed out, which is a good term, because it's the voice of tares, these other gospels from the churches and congregations, and even many outside the churches and congregation. They don't know the truth. That's why they cannot imposter the truth. They can only imposter what they think is the truth. And yet we have been given understanding. The wise man's heart discerneth matters of time and judgment, a truth from the Bible. We, as it says in Daniel 12, seal up the word, Daniel, till the time of the end. And let me read that, because it is fitting. We're at the time of the end, and this has come to pass, and God has brought forth much truth from the Word of God, the Bible. And how do we know it's the truth? How do we know it is not a part of this sea, this multitude of errors and falsehoods and lying gospels that have just drowned so many? Well, we know, because the Lord gives us the methodology of comparing Scripture with Scripture. We see the process, the biblical hermeneutic, the biblical process of finding truth, and we see that those bringing these other gospels do not follow that biblical hermeneutic, that biblical process for Bible study and coming to truth. They follow man-made hermeneutics. And so here in Daniel 12, it says in verse 9, and he said, go thy way, Daniel, for the words are closed up and sealed till the time of the end. Many shall be purified and made white and tried. And if you notice in Revelation 7, there was an emphasis on the white robes. The white robes of the great multitude, that they have been made white with the blood of the Lamb. That salvation, it washes us, it cleanses us, it takes away all sin, so we're left holy. We become saints, every one of us, everyone, from I guess that says it all. Every single child of God is a saint. It is not someone who does special, miraculous things. No, the church is way off on that. All God's people are saints. Well, many shall be purified and made white and tried, but the wicked shall do wickedly, and none of the wicked shall understand. Evil men understand not judgment. The wise understand all things, Proverbs 28, verse 5. And none of the wicked shall understand, but the wise shall understand. When God takes the seals off, as the implication, seal up the word till the time of the end. And that means at the time of the end, seals come off. And verse 4 of Daniel 12 says, knowledge will increase. For knowledge to increase, it must be doctrine. It must be more truth coming out of the Bible. And God's people will be in tune. We will have ears to hear. We will understand. And understanding really is tied to spiritual sight. Ephesians chapter 1, verse 18 says, the eyes of your understanding shall be enlightened. Eyes of understanding. We see by faith. And God gives us sight, spiritual sight, which is faith, to understand, to trust the Word of God, to trust the things that God tells us in this day, as we read in 2 Thessalonians chapter 1, which this is amazing how God makes these statements and hides them throughout time until our period, or well, they Of course, they were still in the scripture, but not understood until the proper time, the time of the end. And now we read it and we go, oh, wow, I see exactly what that means. And one of those statements is found in 2 Thessalonians chapter 1, which is telling us about the coming of Christ. Verse 7, and to you who are troubled, rest with us when the Lord Jesus shall be revealed from heaven with his mighty angels. It's not speaking of literally Christ coming, you know, in a single day. Christ already came to judge the world, May 21, 2011, in a spiritual way. He came in the clouds. The clouds identifies with the commandments of God, the Bible. And when Jesus shall be revealed, that's the word revealed has to do with a revelation of the righteous judgment of God. It's a revealing of scriptural truth hidden until our time. Well, going back, the Lord Jesus shall be revealed from heaven with his mighty angels, mighty messengers. That's the elect. Christ comes with 10,000s of his saints. When we read saints, it is absolutely, with no doubt, speaking of the elect. The elect are the saints of God. The angels that did not sin are never called the saints. The saints are those, like the great multitude, who are cleansed and washed. And we can prove that from the Bible, but that's not what we're after right now. In flaming fire, taking vengeance on them that know not God, verse 8, 2 Thessalonians 1:8, and that obey not the gospel of our Lord Jesus Christ, who shall be punished with everlasting destruction from the presence of the Lord and from the glory of his power. When, now this is telling us, it already said in verse 7, when the Lord Jesus shall be revealed from heaven, in flaming fire taking vengeance. The when is judgment day. That's when. And so verse 10, when he shall come to be glorified in his saints. Same period of time, judgment day, and to be admired in all them that believe. Because our testimony among you was believed in that day, in that day, in judgment day, our testimony among you was believed, and that is in the saints. Know you not the saints will judge the world? That is God's elect left on the earth, remaining, alive and remaining, as 1 Thessalonians 4 tells us, until the literal last day when we're taken up and out, and the saints will judge the world. And so the saints will also be given wisdom. The wise will understand. They're wise because they possess the spirit of wisdom. Christ is the spirit of wisdom. Christ within will give us understanding, like it was telling us about being sealed. We have the earnest of the spirit in our heart. That is God within. And so when we come to the scripture, to the word of God, the Bible, we do have a definite, you know, also it's not only a definite advantage, but an absolute necessity that we possess the Spirit. And when we read the Bible, which is a spiritual book, and the Spirit is guiding us into truth by having us follow his directives, compare spiritual with spiritual, the Holy Spirit teaches, then we're being led. We're being led. We're, you know, here, come this way. And we're taken by God's Spirit. And we don't have to be brains. We don't have to be, you know, full-blown intellectuals to know these deep things of God. Because we have the author, we have the one who wrote this holy book, whose word it is, who knows the meaning of every verse, every word in every verse, guiding us. And so he is guiding us into truth. So, okay, that was a little, you know, we're in Revelation 7. We're trying to understand the sealing, you know, hold back, do not hurt the the earth, the sea, the trees, till we seal the servants of our God in their forehead. We saw 2 Corinthians 1 being sealed with and given the earnest of the Spirit, said the same thing in Ephesians 1, and I'll go back to Ephesians 1, where we read in at the end of verse 13, ye believe, after that ye believed, ye were sealed with that Holy Spirit of promise, which is the earnest of our inheritance until the redemption of the purchased possession unto the praise of his glory. And you read verse 14, you kind of go, what does all that mean? Well, to simplify it, we know sealed with the Spirit is salvation. We heard the word of God. God blessed the word. We became born again. We have a new heart, new spirit. His Spirit's within. His Spirit is like a down payment. And the word earnest here, it does mean that. It does mean that. Now, we even use the term today, if someone buys a house, the money they put down, earnest money, right? You can't afford the whole thing at once is why we do it this way. And so you put down a sizable sum to indicate I will buy the house. And it also indicates a promise. A promise is the mortgage that is written out that accompanies the down payment that I will pay it off. I will pay you the whole sum, but I will begin with this initial payment called the down payment, earnest money. Earnest money. And so the Holy Spirit, when we become saved in soul, and this is something you rarely hear in the church. You rarely hear about the fullness of God's salvation, the completeness of his salvation. They just don't have a very good understanding of salvation is the problem. And so they just think, well, I'm saved. And they don't understand if someone's truly saved, that God saved their soul, the spirit, the part that is not seen, you know, the part that you're looking at, my body. And, you know, when we see other people, everyone's body in all the world that we see is their unsaved bodies. My body's not saved, which is why you can find, you know, you can find fault, you can find error, you can find corruption with my body as with anyone's body, because the body sees corruption and we all know we're going to die. Well, why are we going to die? When we become born again, we get a new soul. Is that new soul ever going to die? No, it's eternal. It's an eternal soul because it has been perfected. There's no sin in our new born again soul. It is from God. He has saved us in soul. And accompanying that down payment of his salvation is the promise that he will save us in body. And this is why the Bible speaks of a resurrection on the last day and a rapture of those living at that time on the literal last day of Earth's existence. The difference between resurrection and rapture is the physical condition of the one who is being changed. Those in the cemetery are physically dead. Their spirits have gone to be with the Lord since whenever point in history they died. And on the last day, God is going to raise up their physical body, change that body into a new resurrected spiritual body, and their soul will be joined back to this new body. So now they're one whole spiritual new personality. The salvation of the body has occurred at that point in the last day. And again, the rapture just means when God ends this world, that those elect still left alive in the earth. And 1 Thessalonians 4 tells us there will be elect on the earth, that they then are caught up to be with the Lord. So God will change their body and give them a new resurrected spiritual body, exactly as those who were resurrected. The only difference is, again, they were physically alive while the other group was physically dead, and they will already have possession of a new born-again soul, so God just changes the body, and then they become this one whole new spiritual being and new personality, now thoroughly equipped to enter into the spiritual realm, the kingdom of God, because the Bible tells us flesh and blood cannot inherit the kingdom of God. You can't go into heaven in physical form, which is why it has to be changed. It must be changed. And so that is the completion of God's salvation. It happens on the last day. And that, you know, should answer the question that those in the churches basically show their ignorance when they ask of, why are you so interested in the end of the world? Why are you so interested in the last day? Why don't you just enjoy being saved and living your life in this world? Why don't you focus on this world? Well, because we want the complete salvation. You know, God didn't save us in part, you know, our soul to leave us in a sin-corrupt body. But just read Romans 7. That's what the Apostle Paul is moved to write. Who shall deliver me from the body of this death? The true elect child of God, it yearns, struggles on a daily basis with the flesh, and we hate the sin that resides in the flesh. We cannot obey God perfectly. All we can do with the flesh is bring it under, and God commands us to bring the body under, but bringing the body under is not saving the body. The body is always sinful until it is changed on the literal last day. And so we're longing, we're looking forward to the transformation, the completion of our salvation. This is what God has only begun. And remember Philippians 1, the Lord tells us that when he writes in Philippians 1, verse 6, being confident of this very thing, that he which has begun a good work in you will perform it until the day of Jesus Christ. He begun a good work, or began, he began a good work, and will perform it and complete it on that last day. He which begun the good work will finish it, as far as we're concerned. It's what I meant by the ignorance of professed Christians. They don't have understanding. They don't look ahead. Their thoughts are not really on things above. Their thoughts, because they are professed Christians, a professed Christian is one in name only who's not a true Christian. A true Christian is one in heart. The heart has been made new. And after Christ's own heart, so Christ, you know, the name Christian comes from Christ, we're of the family of Christ. The professed Christian with his lips professes to be a Christian, but his heart is far from God. And therefore, the man or woman who says they're a Christian and yet in actuality is not, is still in heart of the world. And therefore, they have contentment. Well, not really, but more of a desire, a preference for the world, the things of the world. They still would have a love for the things of the world and the world itself in heart, a sinful heart. And so their focus is on earthly things, and they can't understand a focus on spiritual things, on heavenly things, and looking towards an eternity, future glory with Christ and a new heaven and new earth. Why do you want that to come? To use an analogy that we were using with a down payment. With a down payment, you purchase the house. You put money down. Now you have a long mortgage of 30 years. and some today, I understand, are going even more, of 30 years. And do you want to pay it off? Do you want to pay, do you want the day to come when it's paid off? Or are you content? Oh, do you enjoy making those payments every month? And you're happy making those payments? Of course not. Of course not. You look forward. The earnest money is the down payment, but you long, you desire the day when the house is paid. It's all paid. No more mortgage payment. Of course, a little earthly spoiler there is you still have to pay the taxes, and the way taxes can go, that's still a considerable amount of money, but at least you've paid it off. It is now your home fully. You don't have to pay that bank anymore. It is your home. You own it. Well, how much greater, a million times, a billion times greater, is having the salvation that God has started? It's a wonderful thing to be born again in soul. Yes, but how much more glorious, more tremendous will it be to be born again in body and soul, and to have everything settled and taken care of, and now to enter into the kingdom of God, and of course that future kingdom of God, this new heaven and new earth, it dwarfs, is not just a word able to describe the greatness, the tremendous magnification of how wonderful and truly lovely it will be to be with the Lord forevermore in comparison to this life, in comparison to the body that is seeing corruption and aging and sickness and people of the world want to keep it going. Can't see anymore, can't hear anymore, can't walk anymore, but let me keep it going because this is all you have. You know, tragically, this is all you have. This is your inheritance. And it's almost done. Individually, when people die, it is done. And yet the earth itself is almost done as the world is in its death throes. This is the day of judgment. The end has come. And the Lord is going to transform the earth in a similar way, it's a figure he uses. The meek will inherit the earth, and not this world in its present form, but God will transform it and make new, and we will enter into that new creation. Well, okay, so if we go back to Revelation 7, we read again in verse 3, saying, "Hurt not the earth, neither the sea, nor the trees, till we have sealed the servants of our God in their foreheads." What's the implication to that? Well, we know what sealed means now, right? Sealed means till I have saved them, till I've made them born again, given them the earnest of the Spirit. The Spirit entering into our heart seals us and indicates, first of all, it cannot be changed. It does carry the idea of the signet that a king would have with his ring, and he would seal something, and the, like the word of the Medes and the Persians, cannot be altered, cannot be changed. And so too, what God has sealed cannot be changed. He's saved. If we're saved, we have eternal life. It's guaranteed. There's no taking away eternal life. There's no, you know, second thoughts about it or losing it in any possible way. All that the Father has given me, Jesus said, I've lost none. God's salvation is 100% successful. He saved everyone that he planned on saving, that he named to save. God has not lost a single soul. He is the great physician who has never lost a patient. And he has saved us with his word, through the application of his word, and made us born again. And now we have a perfect heart, a perfect spirit that cannot ever be lost. It is a seal of God that does indicate I'll come back and I'll take care of the body later. But as far as being sealed, we're saved. And so the Lord is saying, hurt not the earth, the sea, nor trees, till we have sealed the servants of our God in their foreheads, until we carry out this salvation. And then verse 4, I heard the number of them which were sealed, and there were sealed 144,000 of all the tribes of the children of Israel. 144,000, 12,000 from 12 tribes, 12 times 12,000, 144,000. And we know this has to do with the first fruits. In Revelation 14, we read in verse 1, and I looked, and lo, a lamb stood on the Mount Sion, and with him 144,000, having his father's name written in their foreheads. Revelation 7, sealed on the forehead. Forehead, in case you're wondering, why the forehead? Well, also having your father's name written, it indicates ownership. We have been bought with a price. God owns us. And the forehead is where the mind is. And again, synonyms are heart, mind, soul. So it's really pointing to we're sealed in spirit, in the heart, in the soul. Having his father's name written in their foreheads, and heard a voice from heaven as the voice of many waters, and as the voice of a great thunder, and I heard the voice of harpers harping with their harps. And they sung, as it were, a new song before the throne and before the four beasts and the elders, and no man could learn that song but the 144,000 which were redeemed from the earth. Oh, okay, so this is telling us about all those that will be saved. Is that right? The 144,000 does have the number 12, you know, multiples of 12. 12 times 12,000, and 12,000 is multiples of 10. 12 and multiples of 10. And 10 points to completeness. 12, the number 12, points to fullness. Complete fullness of all that are to be saved to the 144,000 represent everyone that God will save? Yes. Everyone that God will save in the churches during the church age. That would be the one thing we would have to learn in other parts of the Bible, that the 144,000, with that number, we might think this is the complete fullness of everyone that God's going to save, until we realize, and there's a lot of scripture to point to this, and even here in Revelation 14, if I go on reading, it says in verse 4, these are they which were not defiled with women, that is the 144,000, and to be, for they are virgins. They're virgins, and a virgin represents one that is sinless in the Bible, or without sin, because God's taken care of our sin, cleansed us, made us white, spotless, and so forth. For they are virgins. These are they which follow the Lamb whithersoever he goeth. These were redeemed from among men. Well, that does sound like all the elect. All the elect. The 144,000, complete fullness, redeemed from among men. But the last phrase is what makes us understand it's all the elect saved out of the church age, because it says these were redeemed from among men, being the first fruits unto God and to the Lamb. The 144,000 are the first fruits to God and to the Lamb. First fruits. And that, you know, that causes us to realize, or it should, that there's more to come. Even the name first fruits has within it the implication of another batch or more fruits. These are only the first. These are only the first. There's There are certainly more fruits. If we go to Leviticus 23, where first fruits is one of the feasts, the three main feasts that the Lord established, in which all the males of Israel were to appear before him. And we read in Leviticus 23, verse 15, "And ye shall count unto you from the morrow after the Sabbath, from the day that ye brought the sheaf of the wave offering, seven Sabbaths shall be complete. Even unto the morrow after the seventh Sabbath shall ye number 50 days, and ye shall offer a new meat offering unto Jehovah. Ye shall bring out of your habitations two waved loaves of 2/10 deals. They shall be of fine flour, they shall be baken with leaven. They are the first fruits unto Jehovah." The first fruits. In the same chapter, Leviticus 23, the Lord goes on to speak of more fruits later in the year in verses 39 and 40. "Also, in the 15th day of the seventh month, when ye have gathered in the fruit of the land, ye shall keep a feast unto Jehovah 7 days. On the first day shall be a Sabbath, and on the eighth day shall be a Sabbath, and shall take you the first day the boughs of goodly trees, branches of palm trees, and the boughs of thick trees, and willows of the brook, and ye shall rejoice before Jehovah your God 7 days. In the Feast of Tabernacles is held simultaneously or in conjunction the Feast of Ingathering, which is not the feast first fruit. The Feast of First Fruit is Pentecost, that is earlier in the year, but the Lord tells us there is a second feast. If we go to Exodus 23, verse 16, it says, "And the feast of harvest,

gathering in the end of the year. Two times of harvest that make up the total harvest for the year. In Exodus 34, this is a similar verse. It says in Exodus 34, verse 22, "And thou shalt observe the feast of weeks of the first fruits of wheat harvest and the feast of ingathering at the year's end." Two feasts. God in Revelation 7 is telling us about the first fruits. We know that because of the number. "And I heard the number of them which were sealed. There were sealed 144,000 of all the tribes of the children of Israel." Revelation 14, verse 1 and 3 speaks of 144,000. Verse 4 says, "These were redeemed from among men, being the first fruits unto God in the land." Okay, now let's go back to Revelation 7. And I read verse 5, "Of the tribe of Judah were sealed 12,000, tribe of Reuben sealed 12,000. Look at verse 8. "Of the tribe of Zebulun were sealed 12,000. Of the tribe of Joseph were sealed 12,000. Of the tribe of Benjamin were sealed 12,000. And that, from verse 5 through 8, you have 12 tribes, and from each tribe, 12,000 sealed, saved. They're saved. First fruits unto God, sealed in their foreheads, according to Revelation 14, saved. They have the earnest of the Spirit. Okay, then we get to verse 9, and it says in Revelation 7, verse 9, after the sealing of the 144,000 first fruits. And what would the first fruits identify with? The church age. When was the Holy Spirit poured out the first time? In Acts chapter 2, 33 AD, it began the church age. It began the church age. And throughout the whole church age, that was the gathering of first fruits. And, two seasons of fruit. And we also understand the Bible teaches us two periods of rain, early rain and latter rain. Latter rain indicates it will be the last. Early rain is also called former rain. Well, actually, look at this verse in James. James chapter 5, and you probably heard it before, but you might hear it, after going through some of this in certain contexts, then you hear another verse and things may click. James 5, verse 7, "Be patient, therefore, brethren, unto the coming of the Lord. Behold, the husbandman waiteth for the precious fruit of the earth." And that is what was in view in Revelation 7. Now we know, hold back. Do not hurt the earth, the seed, the trees, until we seal the servants of our God in our forehead. 144,000 are sealed. First fruits. God gave the command, hurt not till, holding back wrath, holding back judgment on the church until you seal all to be sealed, the first fruits. And so the husband waiteth for the precious fruit of the earth. God is the husband. John 15, verse 1, "I am the vine, ye, and my Father is the husbandman." The husband waiteth for the precious fruit of the earth and has long patience for it. We can reckon, 2 Peter 3:15 tells us, we can reckon that the long suffering of our God is salvation. He holds back. Hurt not. Don't loose the four winds and bring judgment on the churches yet. Hold it back until we gather the first fruits. And so the husband waiteth for the precious fruit of the earth and has long patience for it until he receive the early and latter rain.

0: two rains. Early rain identifies with first fruits. Where's the latter rain in Revelation 7? Well, you know, we didn't even see the first fruits there until we went elsewhere. Same thing with the great multitude. You go elsewhere and you find that the great multitude is the produce from the latter rain. Back in Deuteronomy 11, we're going to have to end this study. We'll pick up the study in Revelation 7, Lord willing, again. But in Deuteronomy 11, we read in verse 14, that I will give you the rain of your land in his due season, the first rain and the latter rain, that thou mayest gather in thy corn and thy wine and thine oil, precious fruit, the elect are the precious fruit of this world. And here God calls the early rain the first rain, because if there's just one rain, you don't call it the first or early or former. It's also called the former rain. You just call it rain. And God likens his word to, as the rain comes down from above, so shall my word be. So in general, we know the rain is God sending his word, and the two rains are the two outpourings of the Holy Spirit and the blessing of that word upon the elect that were ordained, were predestinated to be sealed and were sealed. The first fruits were sealed during the church age, and then the feast of ingathering would identify with the latter rain, the second rain. And in the Bible, you know, the Bible doesn't refer to the second rain, calls it the latter rain, and yet it is the second rain. And in the Bible, God saves the second for best. Well, there's a lot of examples of that, but we don't really have time to get into that. So going back to Revelation 7, where there's a signpost in verse 9, after this I beheld, after the early rain, after the first fruits have been gathered, and what's not mentioned is the famine of 2300 evening mornings to separate early rain from latter rain. But after this I beheld, and lo, a great multitude, which no man could number, of all nations and kindreds and people and tongues, stood before the throne and before the Lamb, clothed with white robes and palms in their hands. Do those palms in their hands have anything to do with what we read back in Leviticus 23? That they had palms to build their booths. And the Feast of Tabernacles, or Feast of Booths, is simultaneous with Feast of Ingathering. But then we find that this great multitude, the question's asked, where did they come from? And the answer is given, these are they which came out of great tribulation. And what was the great tribulation? God's judgment on the churches. Begin at my sanctuary. Judgment began at the house of God. And that was the great tribulation. And that gets into a whole other area. I better stop here. You know, before we go on much longer, we've already reached the limit of our time. So we'll finish here, and Lord willing, pick this up again at a future date.
1: 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May you have a blessed Sunday Sabbath, and may the Lord's perfect will be done.

0: Welcome to eBible Fellowship Scripture and Song. The nature of this program is to take a look at the hymns that have been written to glorify God.
1: Jehovah Said, Can You? Part 2. In part 1 of our examination of this hymn, Jehovah Said, Can You? We spoke of how it is the testimony of an individual who felt no need of a Savior, nor had he any fear that the law of God was heading him toward eternal destruction. But Jehovah came to him in sovereign grace, awakening him to his predicament that he needed a Savior. He came to realize that God was drawing him to salvation through his fear, and that Jehovah Said, Can You? Hebrew for the Lord our righteousness, was his Savior. Jeremiah 23:6 is one of the many verses in the Bible that tell us that Jesus is God. There we read, In his days, Judah shall be saved, and Israel shall dwell safely, and this is his name whereby he shall be called Jehovah, our righteousness. In stanza 5, the writer speaks of how Jehovah Said, Can You? Is his treasure and boast. As the Lord tells us in Psalm 34:2, My soul shall make her boast in Jehovah. The humble shall hear thereof and be glad. The song goes on to sing, Jehovah Said, Can You? I ne'er can be lost. In 1 Peter 1:4, we read that we have received an inheritance incorruptible that we cannot lose, because it is not of us. We are kept by the faith of Christ. We read these words of assurance in 1 Peter 1:4-5, to an inheritance incorruptible and undefiled, and that fadeth not away, reserved in heaven for you, who are kept by the power of God through faith unto salvation, ready to be revealed in the last time. And also in Isaiah 54:17 we read, No weapon that is formed against thee shall prosper, and every tongue that shall rise against thee in judgment thou shalt condemn. This is the heritage of the servants of Jehovah, and their righteousness is of me, saith Jehovah. The lyrics in stanza 5 say, In thee shall I conquer by flood and by field. In the Bible, a flood can refer to a stream or a river or ocean. By flood or by field simply means on land or on sea. The hymn continues, My cable, my anchor, my breastplate and shield. An anchor and cable help to steady or hold a ship. In Hebrews 6:19 we read, Which hope, speaking of the Lord Jesus, he is our hope, we have as an anchor. Which hope we have as an anchor of the soul, both sure and steadfast, and which entereth into that within the veil. The fifth stanza concludes with the words, My breastplate and shield. The breastplate and shield are protection for soldiers in battle. Ephesians 6:14 tells us, Stand therefore, having your loins girt about with truth, and having on the breastplate of righteousness. Stanza 6 of Jehovah Said, Can You? Is a new verse we have inserted as we are trying to interject into old faithful hymns the new doctrines we have learned in recent years as God is opening the Scriptures. Stanza 6 reads, The world hears no longer the sound of all mirth. The voice of the bridegroom is gone from the earth. The voice of the bridegroom and the voice of the bride and the voice of mirth, which we read about in Jeremiah 25:10, refer to the joy of the union of Christ and the bride, his elect, as salvation goes on in the world. The Bible says, Moreover, I will take from them the voice of mirth and the voice of gladness, the voice of the bridegroom and the voice of the bride, the sound of the millstones and the light of the candle. God was telling Israel that his mercy and salvation would end, and in his anger, his judgment for their unfaithfulness would begin. We understand that the things that befell Old Testament Israel foreshadowed what would happen to the New Testament church, and that there would come a time when judgment would fall on them and salvation would end there as well. We have learned that after the judgment on the church, God's wrath and judgment would spread across the entire earth. We can see this now as we view the wickedness and sin and hatred of God in the world as never before. The end of stanza 6 tells us that all of God's own have been sealed. His salvation has ended, and there is nothing left but for God to change this earth and for his people to awake with his likeness in glory. We read about this transformation in Psalm 17:15, which says, "As for me, I will behold thy face in righteousness. I shall be satisfied when I awake with thy likeness." The hymn ends as the writer speaks of the end of his life and how this watchword, Jehovah Sid Kenyu, will rally his faltering breath. A watchword is words or a slogan that a group takes on to encourage each other. The U.S. Marines have a famous watchword, Semper Fidelis, or Ever Faithful. The writer speaks of how Jehovah Sid Kenyu, Jehovah, his righteousness, will be his song even as he dies. The entire Word of God is the song of his children, and in many verses God tells us this. In Job 35:10, Elihu is speaking of those in this world who do not want God, and he says, "But none saith, where is God my Maker, who giveth songs in the night?" The Bible gives us beautiful songs of encouragement and faith in the spiritual night of this world. Let us listen to the hymn, Jehovah Sid Kenyu.

This is part two of our look at the hymn, Faith is the Victory. When we looked at this hymn in part one, we spoke about how the world is the enemy of the children of God. Its riches and the attraction of its pleasant things only serve to draw us away from God and from keeping our eyes on Him as the most important thing in our lives. And though we see the glory of God in this beautiful creation, we do understand that it's cursed because of man's rebellion toward God. And He's shown us that this world is temporal and will surely pass away. God speaks of His elect as soldiers warring against the spiritual wickedness of this world. They're camped in the hills of God's protection and ready to come down on the enemy in the valley, as Gideon did with his army. And we can find out about this account in Judges 7:1, where we read, "Then Jerubbaal, who was Gideon, and all the people that were with him, rose up early and pitched beside the wall of Harod, so that the host of the Midianites were on the north side of them by the hill of Moreh in the valley." The Bible speaks also of Barak coming down from Mount Tabor with 10,000 men to rout the men and chariots of Sisera in Judges 4:14-15, where we read, "And Deborah said unto Barak, Up, for this is the day in the which the Lord hath delivered Sisera into thine hand. Is not the Lord gone out before thee?" So Barak went down from Mount Tabor and 10,000 men after him, and the Lord discomfited Sisera and all his chariots and all his host with the edge of the sword before Barak, so that Sisera lighted down off his chariot and fled away on his feet. In the second stanza of this hymn, Faith is the Victory, which we'll hear in a moment, it begins with the words, "His banner over us is love." Armies go into battle with flags or banners identifying their nation, and our banner is the love of Christ displayed in His sacrifice for His people. We read in the Bible that God is love and that all His people dwell with Him in that love, and we find that principle in 1 John 4:16, which says, "And we have known and believed the love that God hath to us. God is love, and he that dwelleth in love dwelleth in God, and God in him." The Bible speaks about the banner God has given to His people in Psalm 60:4, "Thou hast given a banner to them that fear thee, that it may be displayed because of the truth, Selah." This banner is also found in the Song of Solomon 2:4, where we read, "He brought me to the banqueting house, and his banner over me was love." The second stanza goes on to sing about our sword, the Word of God. And in Ephesians 6:17, we're instructed to take that sword, the Word of God, into the battle. God tells us there, "And take the helmet of salvation and the sword of the Spirit, which is the Word of God." The second stanza continues, "By faith, they, like a whirlwind's breath, swept on o'er every field. The faith by which God conquered death is still our shining shield." Again, it's the faith of Christ that's been our shield and won the battle for us. In Psalm 33:20, the Bible says, "Our soul waiteth for Jehovah. He is our help and our shield." The third stanza sings, "On every hand the foe we find, drawn up in dread array. Let tents of ease be left behind and onward to the fray." True soldiers of God do not live a life of ease for themselves. They're committed to doing their assigned duties and serving the Lord with all their heart in whatever He's called them to do. In Amos 6:1, we read about God upbraiding Israel for being at ease and not knowing there's a battle to be fought. We read there, "Woe to them that are at ease in Zion and trust in the mountain of Samaria, which are named chief of the nations to whom the house of Israel came." The final stanza of this hymn says, "To him that overcomes the foe, white raiment shall be given." And this white raiment represents the purity that God's people have been graciously given as their sins have been washed away by Christ, and they will dwell with him forever in heaven. The hymn sings on, "Before the angels he shall know his name confessed in heaven." In Revelation 3:5, we read this comforting passage, "He that overcometh, the same shall be clothed in white raiment, and I will not blot out his name out of the book of life, but I will confess his name before my Father and before his angels." And now here's the hymn, Faith is the Victory.

Our scripture and song for today is the hymn, All the Way My Savior Leads Me. And the main thing that we must think about when we say we are led by the Savior is that that means to be led by the Bible, the whole Word of God. And I say that because it seems simple, but yet there are many people who really don't understand that. In stanza one, we read, Can I doubt his tender mercy, who through life has been my guide? And of course, this is referring to the Word of God dwelling in us richly, guiding our heart and mind and thoughts so that we live according to and obedient to the Word of God. Stanza 2 speaks specifically about how the Word of God guides us in our life, where it says, Cheers each winding path I tread, gives me grace for every trial, feeds me with the living bread. Though my weary steps may falter and my soul athirst may be, gushing from the rock before me, lo, a spring of joy I see. God uses types and figures throughout the Bible, and many times he explains those types and figures. In 1 Corinthians chapter 10, starting in verse 1, we read, Moreover, brethren, I would not that ye should be ignorant, how that all our fathers were under the cloud, and all passed through the sea, and were all baptized unto Moses in the cloud and in the sea, and did all eat the same spiritual meat, and did all drink the same spiritual drink, for they drank of that spiritual rock that followed them, and that rock was Christ. God defines the rock that was with the people of Israel in the wilderness. That rock was Christ. And when Moses struck the rock and the water came forth, it was typifying how the Lord Jesus was stricken by the law of God for our sins. And from that came forth the living Word of God, which brings life to sinners like us. Revelation 22 and verse 17 says, And the Spirit and the Bride say, Come, and let him that heareth say, Come, and let him that is athirst come, and whosoever will, let him take the water of life freely. Likewise, Christ is typified by the manna that fell from heaven to feed the Israelites when they were hungry in the wilderness. In John chapter 6, starting in verse 48, Jesus says, I am that bread of life. Your fathers did eat manna in the wilderness and are dead. This is the bread which cometh down from heaven, that a man may eat thereof and not die. I am the living bread which came down from heaven. If any man eat of this bread, he shall live forever. Again, we read in stanza 2, He gives me grace for every trial, feeds me with the living bread. Now, this has such special importance in the day of judgment that we are living in, when God is sustaining his people by feeding them with the manna from heaven, the truth of the Word of God. Yes, our weary steps may falter from time to time, but our thirsty soul goes back to the rock that is gushing forth water during this day. Stanza 3 in our hymn says, Oh, the fullness of his love! Perfect rest to me is promised in my Father's house above. And this perfect rest is speaking about the eternal rest, the eternal glory that God's people will have in heaven. And Revelation chapter 21 speaks about this. In verse 1, it talks about a new heaven and a new earth. For the first heaven and the first earth were passed away, and there was no more sea. This earth, this world, will be destroyed with all the evil associated with it. The sea, which represents the kingdom of Satan, will be destroyed forevermore. And then in verse 3, we read, And I heard a great voice out of heaven saying, Behold, the tabernacle of God is with men, and he will dwell with them, and they shall be his people, and God himself shall be with them
and be their God. And God shall wipe away all tears from their eyes, and there shall be no more death, neither sorrow, nor crying, neither shall there be any more pain, for the former things are passed away. And then our hymn finishes off in stanza 3 when it says, when my spirit, clothed immortal, wings its flight to realms of day, this my song, through endless ages, Jesus led me all the way. And now let us listen to our hymn, All the Way My Savior Leads Me.

Our next hymn on scripture and song is Abide With Me. This will be part two of two, and I'll start by reading the fourth stanza's lyrics. The wicked perish and destruction find, even their thoughts shall come no more to mind. When evildoers die, no life they see, but all thy saved ones shall abide with thee. The first three lines describe the terrible end for those that are not saved, those that God calls vessels of wrath in Romans 9:22. God confirms this in Psalm 146 verse 4, where we read about what occurs when an unsaved person dies. His breath goeth forth, he returneth to his earth, in that very day his thoughts perish. In Psalm 37 verse 20, God gives another vivid description. But the wicked shall perish, and the enemies of Jehovah shall be as the fat of lambs. They shall consume, into smoke shall they consume away. God tells us in 2 Thessalonians 1 what he is doing to the unsaved right now during the day of judgment. Verse 8 tells us, in flaming fire taking vengeance on them that know not God and that obey not the gospel of our Lord Jesus Christ. God tells us in verse 9 what he will do to the unsaved on the very last day, who shall be punished with everlasting destruction from the presence of the Lord and from the glory of his power. Conversely, the fourth line of the fourth stanza assures God's people, the vessels of mercy, that their future is safe and secure, abiding with our Lord Jesus Christ in the new heaven and the new earth forever. Psalm 23 verse 6 tells us, surely goodness and mercy shall follow me all the days of my life, and I will dwell in the house of Jehovah forever. In John 14:3, Jesus said, and if I go and prepare a place for you, I will come again and receive you unto myself, that where I am, there ye may be also. The following lyrics are from the fifth stanza, and they are very faithful and full of hope for God's people. I fear no foe with thee at hand to bless. Ills have no weight, and tears no bitterness. Where is death's sting? Where grave thy victory? I triumph still, if thou abide with me. I'd like to read the beautiful passage in 1 Corinthians 15 that stanza 5 is based on and that all of God's people cherish and long for. Verses 54 through 57 tell us, so when this corruptible shall have put on incorruption, and this mortal shall have put on immortality, then shall be brought to pass the saying that is written, death is swallowed up in victory. O death, where is thy sting? O grave, where is thy victory? The sting of death is sin, and the strength of sin is the law. But thanks be to God, which giveth us the victory through our Lord Jesus Christ. The last line of the sixth and last stanza is a solemn plea for the Lord to abide with his people, both in life and in death. We now understand that there was life on the earth, spiritually speaking, only until May 21, 2011. Before that date, God was still saving souls because it was the day of salvation, also known as the acceptable year of the Lord. During this time, God's people implored Christ to abide with them. We also understand that spiritual death currently blankets the whole earth. This is because it is judgment day now, and the earth has become a spiritual graveyard. Instead of saving souls, God is pouring out his wrath on all of the unsaved. Yet, by God's grace, his people that are alive and remain continue to pray for the Lord's abiding. Romans 8:38a and 39b confirm to us, for I am persuaded that neither death nor life shall be able to separate us from the love of God, which is in Christ Jesus our Lord. And now let's listen to the hymn, Abide With Me.

Our hymn today on Scripture and Song is God Be With You Till We Meet Again. This hymn is often sung at the end of a gathering, as a farewell or a goodbye. The word goodbye is actually a shortening of God Be With You. In several places in the Bible, the Lord moved individuals to say, The Lord be with you. One place is Ruth chapter 2, verse 4, and we'll read there, And behold, Boaz came from Bethlehem, and said unto the reapers, Jehovah be with you. And they answered him, Jehovah bless thee. We find this greeting in the New Testament as well. For example, in 2 Thessalonians chapter 3, verse 16, Now the Lord of peace himself give you peace always by all means. The Lord be with you all. This hymn emphasizes God's guidance and protection of his people. In the first stanza, we sing, By his counsels guide uphold you. This is influenced by Psalm 73, verse 24, which says, Thou shalt guide me with thy counsel, and afterward receive me to glory. God guides us with his counsel, which is his word, the Bible. We read in Isaiah 58, verse 11, that Jehovah shall guide thee continually. And as we go to the Bible day by day, God guides us. He shows us what we need to do. In the next stanza we sing, 'Neath his wings protecting hide you. We read in Psalm 17, verse 8, Keep me as the apple of the eye. Hide me under the shadow of thy wings. In the day of judgment that we are presently living in, the elect true believers are hidden from the outpouring of God's wrath. As it says in Zephaniah 2, verse 3, Seek ye Jehovah, all ye meek of the earth, which have wrought his judgment. Seek righteousness, seek meekness. It may be ye shall be hid in the day of Jehovah's anger. In the refrain of God be with you till we meet again, we sing, Till we meet at Jesus' feet. In the Bible, we read of multiple times where people are at Jesus' feet, bowing before him. We can see this as the place of submission and worship. A well-known passage of being at Jesus' feet is in Luke chapter 10, where we read of Mary, the sister of Martha, being at his feet. We'll read Luke chapter 10, verse 39. And she had a sister called Mary, which also sat at Jesus' feet and heard his word. As we come to the Bible, recognizing it as the word of God, and seek to obey God's commandments, which are for our good, we too are at Jesus' feet and subservient to his will. It is our desire for God to be with his people. At the close of the Gospel of Matthew, we read one of the many precious promises in the Bible, where Jesus declares to his disciples, Lo, I am with you always, even unto the end of the world. This not only applies to the disciples Jesus was directly speaking to, but to all of God's people, all through time. I am with you always, regardless of when or where, whether it was during the church age or now during the day of judgment, whether it's good times or bad, Jesus says, Lo, I am with you always. Not sometimes, not once in a while, but always he is with us. May we thank God for his wonderful promise that he will be with us always. And now let's listen to this hymn, God Be With You Till We Meet Again.

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0: We welcome you to eBible Fellowship's Bible reading program. We read in 2 Timothy 3, verse 16, "All Scripture is given by inspiration of God and is profitable for doctrine, for reproof, for correction, for instruction in righteousness." Now, let's begin our Bible reading program.
1: The First Epistle of John, Chapter 2. My little children, these things write I unto you, that ye sin not. And if any man sin, we have an advocate with the Father, Jesus Christ the righteous. And he is the propitiation for our sins, and not for ours only, but also for the sins of the whole world. And hereby we do know that we know him, if we keep his commandments. He that saith, I know him, and keepeth not his commandments, is a liar, and the truth is not in him. But whoso keepeth his word, in him verily is the love of God perfected. Hereby know we that we are in him. He that saith he abideth in him, ought himself also so to walk, even as he walked. Brethren, I write no new commandment unto you, but an old commandment, which ye had from the beginning. The old commandment is the word which ye have heard from the beginning. Again, a new commandment I write unto you, which thing is true in him and in you, because the darkness is past, and the true light now shineth. He that saith he is in the light, and hateth his brother, is in darkness even until now. He that loveth his brother abideth in the light, and there is none occasion of stumbling in him. But he that hateth his brother is in darkness, and walketh in darkness, and knoweth not whither he goeth, because that darkness hath blinded his eyes. I write unto you, little children, because your sins are forgiven you for his name's sake. I write unto you, fathers, because ye have known him that is from the beginning. I write unto you, young men, because ye have overcome the wicked one. I write unto you, little children, because ye have known the Father. I have written unto you, fathers, because ye have known him that is from the beginning. I have written unto you, young men, because ye are strong, and the word of God abideth in you, and ye have overcome the wicked one. Love not the world, neither the things that are in the world. If any man love the world, the love of the Father is not in him. For all that is in the world, the lust of the flesh, and the lust of the eyes, and the pride of life, is not of the Father, but is of the world. And the world passeth away, and the lust thereof, but he that doeth the will of God abideth for ever. Little children, it is the last time. And as ye have heard that Antichrist shall come, even now are there many Antichrists, whereby we know that it is the last time. They went out from us, but they were not of us, for if they had been of us, they would no doubt have continued with us. But they went out, that they might be made manifest that they were not all of us. But ye have an unction from the Holy One, and ye know all things. I have not written unto you because ye know not the truth, but because ye know it, and that no lie is of the truth. Who is a liar, but he that denieth that Jesus is the Christ? He is the Antichrist that denieth the Father and the Son. Whosoever denieth the Son, the same hath not the Father. But he that acknowledgeth the Son hath the Father also. Let that therefore abide in you, which ye have heard from the beginning. If that which ye have heard from the beginning shall remain in you, ye also shall continue in the Son and in the Father. And this is the promise that he hath promised us, even eternal life. These things have I written unto you concerning them that seduce you. But the anointing which ye have received of him abideth in you, and ye need not that any man teach you. But as the same anointing teacheth you of all things, and is truth, and is no lie, and even as it hath taught you, ye shall abide in him. And now, little children, abide in him, that when he shall appear, we may have confidence and not be ashamed before him at his coming. If ye know that he is righteous, ye know that every one that doeth righteousness is born of him. The First Epistle of John, Chapter 3. Behold what manner of love the Father hath bestowed upon us, that we should be called the sons of God. Therefore the world knoweth us not, because it knew him not. Beloved, now are we the sons of God, and it doth not yet appear what we shall be, but we know that when he shall appear, we shall be like him, for we shall see him as he is. And every man that hath this hope in him purifieth himself even as he is pure. Whosoever committeth sin transgresseth also the law, for sin is the transgression of the law. And ye know that he was manifested to take away our sins, and in him is no sin. Whosoever abideth in him sinneth not. Whosoever sinneth hath not seen him, neither known him. Little children, let no man deceive you. He that doeth righteousness is righteous, even as he is righteous. He that committeth sin is of the devil, for the devil sinneth from the beginning. For this purpose the Son of God was manifested, that he might destroy the works of the devil. Whosoever is born of God doth not commit sin, for his seed remaineth in him, and he cannot sin, because he is born of God. In this the children of God are manifest, and the children of the devil. Whosoever doeth not righteousness is not of God, neither he that loveth not his brother. For this is the message that ye heard from the beginning, that we should love one another. Not as Cain, who was of that wicked one, and slew his brother. And wherefore slew he him? Because his own works were evil, and his brother's righteous. Marvel not, my brethren, if the world hate you. We know that we have passed from death unto life, because we love the brethren. He that loveth not his brother abideth in death. Whosoever hateth his brother is a murderer, and ye know that no murderer hath eternal life abiding in him. Hereby perceive we the love of God, because he laid down his life for us, and we ought to lay down our lives for the brethren. But whoso hath this world's good, and seeth his brother have need, and shutteth up his bowels of compassion from him, how dwelleth the love of God in him? My little children, let us not love in word, neither in tongue, but in deed and in truth. And hereby we know that we are the truth, and shall assure our hearts before him. For if our heart condemn us, God is greater than our heart, and knoweth all things. Beloved, if our heart condemn us not, then have we confidence toward God. And whatsoever we ask, we receive of him, because we keep his commandments, and do those things that are pleasing in his sight. And this is his commandment, that we should believe on the name of his Son Jesus Christ, and love one another, as he gave us commandment. And he that keepeth his commandments dwelleth in him, and he in him. And hereby we know that he abideth in us by the Spirit which he hath given us. The First Epistle of John, Chapter 4. Beloved, believe not every spirit, but try the spirits whether they are of God, because many false prophets are gone out into the world. Hereby know ye the Spirit of God. Every spirit that confesseth that Jesus Christ is come in the flesh is of God. And every spirit that confesseth not that Jesus Christ is come in the flesh is not of God. And this is that spirit of Antichrist, whereof ye have heard that it should come, and even now already is it in the world. Ye are of God, little children, and have overcome them, because greater is he that is in you than he that is in the world. They are of the world, therefore speak they of the world, and the world heareth them. We are of God, He that knoweth God heareth us. He that is not of God heareth not us. Hereby know we the spirit of truth and the spirit of error. Beloved, let us love one another, for love is of God, and every one that loveth is born of God and knoweth God. He that loveth not knoweth not God, for God is love. In this was manifested the love of God toward us, because that God sent his only begotten Son into the world, that we might live through him. Herein is love, not that we loved God, but that he loved us, and sent his Son to be the propitiation for our sins. Beloved, if God so loved us, we ought also to love one another. No man hath seen God at any time. If we love one another, God dwelleth in us, and his love is perfected in us. Hereby know we that we dwell in him, and he in us, because he hath given us of his Spirit. And we have seen and do testify that the Father sent the Son to be the Savior of the world. Whosoever shall confess that Jesus is the Son of God, God dwelleth in him, and he in God. And we have known and believed the love that God hath to us. God is love, and he that dwelleth in love dwelleth in God, and God in him. Herein is our love made perfect, that we may have boldness in the day of judgment, because as he is, so are we in this world. There is no fear in love, but perfect love casteth out fear, because fear hath torment. He that feareth is not made perfect in love. We love him because he first loved us. If a man say, I love God, and hateth his brother, he is a liar. For he that loveth not his brother whom he hath seen, how can he love God whom he hath not seen? And this commandment have we from him, that he who loveth God love his brother also. The First Epistle of John, Chapter 5. Whosoever believeth that Jesus is the Christ is born of God, and every one that loveth him that begat loveth him also that is begotten of him. By this we know that we love the children of God, when we love God and keep his commandments. For this is the love of God, that we keep his commandments, and his commandments are not grievous. For whatsoever is born of God overcometh the world, and this is the victory that overcometh the world, even our faith. Who is he that overcometh the world, but he that believeth that Jesus is the Son of God? This is he that came by water and blood, even Jesus Christ, not by water only, but by water and blood. And it is the Spirit that beareth witness, because the Spirit is truth. For there are three that bear record in heaven, the Father, the Word, and the Holy Ghost, and these three are one. And there are three that bear witness in earth, the Spirit, and the water, and the blood, and these three agree in one. If we receive the witness of men, the witness of God is greater. For this is the witness of God which he hath testified of his Son. He that believeth on the Son of God hath the witness in himself. He that believeth not God hath made him a liar, because he believeth not the record that God gave of his Son. And this is the record, that God hath given to us eternal life, and this life is in his Son. He that hath the Son hath life, and he that hath not the Son of God hath not life. These things have I written unto you that believe on the name of the Son of God, that ye may know that ye have eternal life, and that ye may believe on the name of the Son of God. And this is the confidence that we have in him, that if we ask anything according to his will, he heareth us. And if we know that he hear us whatsoever we ask, we know that we have the petitions that we desired of him. If any man see his brother sin a sin which is not unto death, he shall ask, and he shall give him life for them that sin not unto death. There is a sin unto death. I do not say that he shall pray for it. All unrighteousness is sin, and there is a sin not unto death. We know that whosoever is born of God sinneth not, but he that is begotten of God keepeth himself, and that wicked one toucheth him not. And we know that we are of God, and the whole world lieth in wickedness. And we know that the Son of God is come, and hath given us an understanding, that we may know him that is true, and we are in him that is true, even in his Son Jesus Christ. This is the true God and eternal life. Little children, keep yourselves from idols. Amen.

The Second Epistle of John. The elder unto the elect lady and her children, whom I love in the truth, and not I only, but also all they that have known the truth, for the truth's sake which dwelleth in us, and shall be with us for ever. Grace be with you, mercy and peace from God the Father, and from the Lord Jesus Christ, the Son of the Father, in truth and love. I rejoiced greatly that I found of thy children walking in truth, as we have received a commandment from the Father. And now I beseech thee, Lady, not as though I wrote a new commandment unto thee, but that which we had from the beginning, that we love one another. And this is love, that we walk after his commandments. This is the commandment, that as ye have heard from the beginning, ye should walk in it. For many deceivers are entered into the world, who confess not that Jesus Christ is come in the flesh. This is a deceiver and an antichrist. Look to yourselves that we lose not those things which we have wrought, but that we receive a full reward. Whosoever transgresseth and abideth not in the doctrine of Christ hath not God. He that abideth in the doctrine of Christ, he hath both the Father and the Son. If there come any unto you and bring not this doctrine, receive him not into your house, neither bid him Godspeed. For he that biddeth him Godspeed is partaker of his evil deeds. Having many things to write unto you, I would not write with paper and ink, but I trust to come unto you and speak face to face, that our joy may be full. The children of thy elect sister greet thee. Amen.

Epistle of John. The elder unto the well-beloved Gaius, whom I love in the truth. Beloved, I wish above all things that thou mayest prosper and be in health, even as thy soul prospereth. For I rejoiced greatly when the brethren came and testified of the truth that is in thee, even as thou walkest in the truth. I have no greater joy than to hear that my children walk in truth. Beloved, thou doest faithfully whatsoever thou doest to the brethren and to strangers, which have borne witness of thy charity before the church, whom if thou bring forward on their journey after a godly sort, thou shalt do well, because that for his name's sake they went forth taking nothing of the Gentiles. We therefore ought to receive such, that we might be fellow helpers to the truth. I wrote unto the church, but Diotrephes, who loveth to have the preeminence among them, receiveth us not. Wherefore, if I come, I will remember his deeds which he doeth, prating against us with malicious words, and not content therewith, neither doth he himself receive the brethren, and forbiddeth them that would, and casteth them out of the church. Beloved, follow not that which is evil, but that which is good. He that doeth good is of God, but he that doeth evil hath not seen God. Demetrius hath good report of all men, and of the truth itself. Yea, and we also bear record, and ye know that our record is true. I had many things to write, but I will not with ink and pen write unto thee, but I trust I shall shortly see thee, and we shall speak face to face. Peace be to thee. Our friends salute thee. Greet the friends by name.

0: The General Epistle of Jude. Jude, the servant of Jesus Christ, and brother of James, to them that are sanctified by God the Father, and preserved in Jesus Christ, and called, mercy unto you, and peace and love be multiplied. Beloved, when I gave all diligence to write unto you of the common salvation, it was needful for me to write unto you and exhort you that ye should earnestly contend for the faith which was once delivered unto the saints. For there are certain men crept in unawares, who were before of old ordained to this condemnation, ungodly men, turning the grace of our God into lasciviousness, and denying the only Lord God and our Lord Jesus Christ. I will therefore put you in remembrance, though ye once knew this, how that the Lord, having saved the people out of the land of Egypt, afterward destroyed them that believed not. And the angels which kept not their first estate, but left their own habitation, he hath reserved in everlasting chains under darkness unto the judgment of the great day. Even as Sodom and Gomorrah, and the cities about them in like manner, giving themselves over to fornication, and going after strange flesh, are set forth for an example, suffering the vengeance of eternal fire. Likewise also, these filthy dreamers defile the flesh, despise dominion, and speak evil of dignities. Yet Michael, the archangel, when contending with the devil, he disputed about the body of Moses, durst not bring against him a railing accusation, but said, "The Lord rebuke thee." But these speak evil of those things which they know not, but what they know naturally as brute beasts, in those things they corrupt themselves. Woe unto them! For they have gone in the way of Cain, and ran greedily after the error of Balaam for reward, and perished in the gainsaying of Kore. These are spots in your feasts of charity, when they feast with you, feeding themselves without fear. Clouds they are without water, carried about of winds, trees whose fruit withereth without fruit, twice dead, plucked up by the roots, raging waves of the sea, foaming out their own shame, wandering stars to whom is reserved the blackness of darkness forever. And Enoch also, the seventh from Adam, prophesied of these, saying, "Behold, the Lord cometh with 10,000s of his saints, to execute judgment upon all, and to convince all that are ungodly among them of all their ungodly deeds which they have ungodly committed, and of all their hard speeches which ungodly sinners have spoken against him. These are murmurers, complainers, walking after their own lusts, and their mouths speaketh great swelling words, having men's persons in admiration because of advantage. But, beloved, remember ye the words which were spoken before of the apostles of our Lord Jesus Christ, how that they told you there should be mockers in the last time, who should walk after their own ungodly lusts. These be they who separate themselves, sensual, having not the Spirit. But ye, beloved, building up yourselves on your most holy faith, praying in the Holy Ghost, keep yourselves in the love of God, looking for the mercy of our Lord Jesus Christ unto eternal life. And if some have compassion, making a difference, and others save with fear, pulling them out of the fire, hating even the garment spotted by the flesh. Now unto him that is able to keep you from falling, and to present you faultless before the presence of his glory with exceeding joy, to the only wise God our Savior, be glory and majesty, dominion and power, both now and ever. Amen.
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Greetings, everyone. This is Bob Grandy welcoming you to eBible Fellowship's program called Where's That Bible Verse? God tells us in Romans 15, verse 4, "For whatsoever things were written aforetime were written for our learning, that we through patience and comfort of the Scriptures might have hope." During this time, I'll slowly read and then repeat 5 random verses from the King James Bible, but I will not tell you where they are located in God's Word, the Bible. So listen carefully and try to identify which Bible book, chapter, and even the verse number where each verse can be found. Here's the first verse. "And I will shake all nations, and the desire of all nations shall come, and I will fill this house with glory, saith Jehovah of hosts." I'll repeat it. "And I will shake all nations, and the desire of all nations shall come, and I will fill this house with glory, saith Jehovah of hosts." Here's verse number 2. "But that no man is justified by the law in the sight of God, it is evident. For the just shall live by faith." And I'll read that again. "But that no man is justified by the law in the sight of God, it is evident. For the just shall live by faith." Here's verse number 3. "And I saw, when for all the causes whereby backsliding Israel committed adultery, I had put her away and given her a bill of divorce, yet her treacherous sister Judah feared not, but went and played the harlot also." I'll read it again. "And I saw, when for all the causes whereby backsliding Israel committed adultery, I had put her away and given her a bill of divorce, yet her treacherous sister Judah feared not, but went and played the harlot also." Here's the fourth verse. "And I will smite the winter house with the summer house, and the houses of ivory shall perish, and the great houses shall have an end, saith Jehovah." And I'll read it again. "And I will smite the winter house with the summer house, and the houses of ivory shall perish, and the great houses shall have an end, saith Jehovah." Here's the fifth verse. "Beware of dogs, beware of evil workers, beware of the concision." Here it is again. "Beware of dogs, beware of evil workers, beware of the concision." And we'll be back in a moment to discover where these scriptures are located in God's Word, the Bible.

Okay, let's find out where today's verses are found in the Bible. Here's the first verse. And I will shake all nations, and the desire of all nations shall come. And I will fill this house with glory, saith Jehovah of hosts. We can find that verse in Haggai chapter 2, verse 7. Haggai chapter 2, verse 7. Here's verse number 2. But that no man is justified by the law in the sight of God, it is evident, for the just shall live by faith. And that verse is from Galatians chapter 3, verse 11. Galatians 3, verse 11. Here's the third verse. And I saw, when for all the causes whereby backsliding Israel committed adultery, I had put her away, and given her a bill of divorce. Yet her treacherous sister Judah feared not, but went and played the harlot also. That verse is found in the book of Jeremiah, chapter 3, verse 8. Jeremiah 3, verse 8. Here's the fourth verse. And I will smite the winter house with the summer house, and the houses of ivory shall perish, and the great houses shall have an end, saith Jehovah. That verse is from Amos chapter 3, verse 15. Amos 3, 15. And here's the fifth verse. Beware of dogs, beware of evil workers, beware of the concision. And that verse is from Philippians chapter 3, verse 2. Philippians 3, verse 2. Thank you for joining us today to discover where's that Bible verse and remember what God tells us in Psalm 119 verse 105. Thy word is a lamp unto my feet and a light unto my path.

0: talks about the trial, the temptation, when God talks about how he's faithful, he won't suffer you to be tempted above that you are able, is he referring to that trial of your faith that is spoken about in 1 Peter?
1: Well, it would definitely apply to that. And actually, we can't say that Christians of the past didn't experience trial of their faith. God has always tried his people, and we see it with Abraham. We see it throughout biblical history. The people of God are tested. The Jews were tested with the Babylonian captivity, with the Lord sending Jeremiah to them, telling them that it was God's plan that they go into captivity, that they submit to the king of Babylon, and it was a testing to trust God, to trust the word of God as brought by the true prophet Jeremiah, or Ezekiel preached the same thing. And the Jews failed the test and fought against it. And they went with more traditional understanding. Well, no, God is with us historically, and so God is with us now. And it wasn't true. Just like the church, hearing the end of the church age, God is with us historically, God is with us now. Not true. There comes a time when God forsakes or gives up a rebellious people. But as far as in 1 Corinthians 10:13, this is a good verse. Of course, all verses are good, but it's helpful to us because it allows us to understand that the tests we're in, the trial of faith, which could be, remember, it's manifold. It's said back in 1 Peter 6, if need be, ye are in heaviness through manifold temptations. So the word manifold means various, and temptation is plural, temptations. And there can be all kinds. One thing, God will not tempt us with sin. He's not coming to us, alluring us with, you know, things to lust after. No, there's no need for him to do that. That's natural to the flesh. The flesh will lust after sinful things. And God doesn't test us that way. The way God tests us is through trial of faith, trial of gospel. Trial of gospel, like with Abraham or with Jeremiah, as I was just saying. Are you going to believe God? Though it seems contrary to what has happened for Judah throughout the whole history of Israel, that God would tell us to submit to a heathen power. We can go to so many accounts in the Bible where the people of God call upon God and he delivers them and they're victorious over the enemy. But now you're telling us to submit, and yet it was the truth. Jeremiah was a true prophet. It was God's will. And so there was a severe testing and trial of them. And we see they trusted their history. They trusted the traditions of the fathers and how things have been over the word of God. And same when God commanded Abraham, take your son, your only son Isaac, and go offer him. Trial of faith, a trial of doctrine. Abraham is figuring, well, God has told me the promises are through the seed, and he's related Isaac to the seed. It must be through Isaac, and therefore Abraham. It sounds contrary to the promise, and there's the test.

0: where God comes with something that seems contrary to what has been received earlier. And Abraham figured, we know this because God tells us in Hebrews 11, the mind of Abraham, what was going through his mind, where it says in Hebrews 11, verse 17, by faith Abraham, when he was tried, and offered up Isaac, and he that had received the promises offered up his only begotten son, of whom it was said that in Isaac shall thy seed be called, accounting. Now this is God telling us what Abraham was thinking, accounting that God was able to raise him up even from the dead, from whence also he received him in a figure. Abraham thought, okay, it's the same voice, that told him in your seed. This is the same voice. I know it's the same God. And God cannot lie. I know it's the truth. This is the truth. And that former thing he told me was the truth. Therefore, Abraham is thinking, oh, okay, I understand. If I do as God tells me, he accounted. He realized, or this is what he thought, then God will raise him from the dead. And that's how the former thing and this present thing can agree. And so he trusted the word of God to be perfect, to harmonize. And he came to a conclusion, and actually God was testing him and stopped him short of actually killing his son Isaac. But that gives us a glimpse into the test, the testing program of God. When God says that judgment begins at the house of God, and then he reveals it at the time of the end. Yes, I have begun the judgment on the church. I've ended the church age. As a matter of fact, you must get out of the church. And so people go, like the verse I mentioned earlier, to Matthew 16, verse 18. But it says, upon this rock I will build my church. That's not wrong to go there. It's not wrong. That definitely must be taken into consideration. It has to be answered. And so they go there. Here we're hearing judgment begins at the church. And the house of God, 1 Timothy 3, 15 or 16, the house of God, which is the church, judgment begins at the church. But this says, I will build my church upon this rock. And then not understanding, not taking everything into account concerning which church is built upon the rock, such as in 1 Peter 2, the spiritual house, the spiritual church, built upon the living stone, that rock that is Christ. They incorrectly go the wrong way and say, no, it cannot be. It cannot be that God would judge the church, which that goes contrary to hundreds of verses, if not more. 1 Peter 4, 17 being one. Many Old Testament scriptures, Jeremiah 25, begin, or God says, begin at my sanctuary in Ezekiel 9. He says in Jeremiah 25, want to make sure I word it correctly, in verse 29, for lo, I begin to bring evil in the city which is called by my name, and should ye be utterly unpunished, that is the nations. I begin to judge the city, Jerusalem, the city called by my name. They had the name of God. And should you, the nations, and of course, that Jeremiah 25 is telling us about the time of the end. Spiritually, it identifies with the church. And just so much information that indicates God would judge the church first. And yet they're discounting it all based on a misreading of the church that is built upon that rock. I would refer anyone to the earlier discussion about that to show how that is the elect, and we are spiritual Israel. We are the spiritual church. But you see, that's where God's testing is in all these doctrines that he's brought forth at the time of the end, like the lamb slain from the foundation of the world. We see Revelation 13:8, and it does say that there, but that was kept under wraps. It was sealed till the time of the end. And now the Lord's brought it forth. Hey, you know what? I really meant what I said there when I said the lamb slain from the foundation of the world. That I didn't say God, we can observe. It does not say in principle. It just simply says the lamb slain from the foundation of the world, and here and there, actually more places than you might think, God makes reference to works finished at the foundation of the world, preparation for the kingdom prepared from the foundation of the world, and just all kinds of things. And then we start thinking, once you get that little bit of light, and then you put something in its proper place, its proper position, you take it from after 11,000 years of history in time, 33 AD, and you move the atonement, the actual payment for sins at the foundation of the world, and then you realize, Hebrews 9 says without the shedding of blood, there's no remission, no forgiveness of sin. So how was Abel saved? How did Noah find grace in the eyes of the Lord? How could any Old Testament saint prior to the cross had forgiveness of sins when no blood was shed and the works were finished? You can't have a work finished in principle. That's nonsense. And also the Bible speaks of the death of the testator. Without the death of the testator, you can't have an inheritance. And our inheritance is that we believe, that we were saved. That's all part of the inheritance. So God has already blessed us richly with inheritance, the guarantee of eternal life, and given us the promises of complete fulfillment at the time of the end. But it's necessary for the testator, who is Christ, to have died first before any part of the will of the inheritance can be meted out, and so forth. Now we have that in place, and we begin to see now that fits, that understanding. The blood is shed first. The blood is applied all through the Old Testament. Christ dies first. Death of the testator in place. Now he can have the inheritance given to all the saints of the Old Testament. See, in proper place, proper position, things fit, things harmonize. But still you have those who will insist, no, no, no, no, give me that square peg. I will make it fit in this round hole of the cross of 33 AD. It must be so. And they keep trying to jam it in. Or the puzzle piece, when someone has this, and the Bible's like a million-piece puzzle, And every bit is so tiny, and I'm going to jam it in, and they're turning up the edges of the puzzle piece. They don't care. It must be here. It must be. It's what I first heard. It's what I learned. It's what I believe. And come on, it's the most simplest thing. Jesus paid for sins on the cross in 33 AD, and you're telling me I don't know that? Well, if I don't know that, I don't know anything. Exactly. Exactly. That's how humbling it is to realize we don't know anything. And that's what God did in trying us, in testing us at the time of the end. Look, I'm going to reveal something to you that's going to make you wonder if you know anything as you ought. And And then for those of us who are truly his people, yes, Lord, you're right. I didn't even know that. What do I know? This is so humbling. I didn't know that Christ paid for sins at the foundation of the world. And you see, that's why it's a test. It's a test of humility. It's a those who resist. God resists the proud. It's actually God resisting them that they don't understand, because it's given unto you, elect, to know the mysteries of the kingdom of heaven, but to them it's not given. God has resisted them on that level. Therefore, they resist the truth at the unveiling, the revealing of it at this time, the end, and it reveals a proud heart. It reveals this pride in man. I know this. This is something taught to me by my father, or taught to me by my fathers of the church, or whoever. And I know this much. And so God really has humbled us with that. And when the pieces fit into place, and that's the voice of God, the voice of Christ, we know there will be no actual contradiction. And so we are led by the Spirit, and with that knowledge, to the point of waiting. How can that be true? Why do I see Jesus dying on the cross? And why is this lamb slain from the foundation of the world? Oh, that's a demonstration. Or we wait on the Lord. All the information pointed to May 21, 2011, Judgment Day. We believed it. We trusted these things because we heard the voice of God. That's Judgment Day. And so the Bible has continued to lock that in. And we've continued to hear the voice of Christ. May 21, 2011 was Judgment Day. Well, yes, but why no great earthquake? Why no, why no 5-month duration? Why have we gone beyond that? And we take every question back to the Bible, and we see, and why no physical earthquake, spiritual earthquake? 5 months, figurative number, pointing to a prolonged period of time. And every time we go to the Bible, it gives opportunity for the Bible to say, no, that's wrong. That's wrong. No such thing as a spiritual judgment. The Bible could have done that when we took the idea. Well, it didn't happen physically. It must have happened spiritually. Let's go to the Bible. And if you can't find any physical any spiritual judgments in the Bible, then you're wrong. You can't now start to say, well, there's such a thing as a spiritual judgment. No, there has to be biblical precedent. And when we go to the Bible, what happened to Adam and Eve back in the garden? In the day you eat thereof, you will surely die. The word of God, it's emphasized in the Hebrew, dying you will die. No doubt about it. In the day you eat, Adam and Eve ate of the forbidden fruit of the tree of the knowledge of good and evil. And we, when we read the Bible, we're the outward observer. Do we see them fall down dead? Did they die? No, they didn't die physically that day. In the day you eat thereof, you will die. Was God wrong? Did God lie? No to both. Not possible. God was right. They died. Well, how did they die? Ezekiel 18, verse 4, the soul that sinneth, it shall die. They died in their soul. Man became dead in his spirit. And nobody could see that. Nobody, the animals would have seen Adam and Eve walking around like normal. And Adam could have looked at Eve, and Eve looked at Adam, and they were both physically alive. They could have wondered, because what is this death thing? We're still alive. We're still alive. But they died in soul. It was a spiritual judgment. The first major judgment, the first judgment in the world, and major judgment was a spiritual judgment. Later had an outworking of physical death, but it was spiritual in that day. And then we know God, Jesus in the Garden of Gethsemane, when he drank of the cup, that may this cup pass from him, is a cup of wrath. And he was in an agony. Why was he in an agony? Great drops of sweat as blood were falling from him. What was wrong? What was going on? An outward observer, if the disciples, if they would have woken up and looked, they would have just seen Jesus. They wouldn't have seen any wrath of God, but there was definite wrath of God. He was drinking of the cup in a spiritual way. And so there's another major judgment that has spiritual judgment. And of course, the judgment on the church, we should have known. Judgment began at the house of God. And no, the church buildings were not literally thrown down. The church stones were not literally left one, not left on top of another. It was all spiritual. It was a spiritual judgment on the churches. And the same people, many of the same people who understood that, believed that, declared that, when they heard spiritual judgment, they scoffed. What are you talking about? It's an excuse. It's just a way. You're proud. You don't want to admit you were wrong. And it wasn't Judgment Day in May 21, 2011. Well, hold it. Are you saying the Bible doesn't teach spiritual judgments? Adam and Eve, Christ in the garden, judgment? No. See, they don't even get into that. They don't even get into that. And it's the same cup of wrath that the church drank of. That's what Jeremiah 25 tells us. Take this cup, God told Jeremiah, and give it to the city called by my name. They drank first, then the same cup. Now, will you not drink, nations? You will surely drink. And they drank of the same cup of wrath. Well, if it was spiritual on the church, and in addition, the judgment on the church was not a spiritual judgment in one day. It took 23 years. 23 years. What do we call that? Prolonged judgment. It's a prolonged judgment on the church. Well, God basically did the same thing to the world, but now it's all of a sudden it's impossible. Cannot be. Not unimaginable. Unimaginable. Unbiblical. Yet, prolonged judgments have been accepted by the same people. Spiritual judgment accepted, understood by the same people. It's just now that they've held back. No, can't be on me and my house, where I've taken my family out into the world. I won't allow it. Must be salvation. It has to be ongoing. Like the never-ending story, never-ending salvation, never-ending great tribulation. Just great tribulation on it. How long's your great tribulation? As long as I need it to be. As long as it takes to make sure there's salvation every day of my life and the life of my children. Well, that must be nice. Except the child of God cannot enjoy that kind of a thing. Because if the Bible isn't teaching it, if it's not from God, then it's as much a lie as any other lying gospel out there. And so that lies never comfort the people of God. But anyway, there has no temptation taking you. And God's speaking to the elect that is not common to man. Although we're living in a very uncommon time, a time, the appointed day, that is the official day of judgment for the world. We've gone through great tribulation, and now we've entered into the period of recompense, repayment, God repaying the kingdom of Satan, including the church, all unsaved inhabitants of the world for their role in putting forth their hand against God's holy temple, or the outward representation of that, the church. And it's grievous. There's serious forces at work that are very trying to us. We do have the doctrinal, always the doctrinal testing and trial, but that's intensified with the spiritual flames of judgment day that are put to us. Everyone will go to their own land in this time. There's a number of verses that tell us that. And that means we'll go to our own world. If we're of the world of the ungodly, or if we're of the world of God's elect, we'll go to our own nation, the nations of them which are saved, or the nations of the world. We're going to be, God is going to do this. We will end up where we truly are spiritually by, I think, the end of this. But thank you for calling and sharing. And let's go to the next person. By the way, if anyone has called in, if anyone's called in, you can, you have to hit star nine to raise your hand. So we can see your hand. Okay, let's go to the next caller today. Welcome to our question and answer program. Please go ahead with your call.
1: Hi, Chris. Hi, everybody. I have a question. I have my own question, but I just wanted to see if you could answer something based on today's study was on Revelation 19. I don't know if it's old or new, sir. Do you know? Do you remember? I think it said Revelation 17, but it was about...
0: If it's Revelation 7...
1: 7, yes. Yes, sir.
0: Then it was new, yeah.
1: Okay. So can I ask one thing about it, which was... So like you said, it doesn't play out historically, Gog and Magog being killed on the mountains of God.
0: Excuse me. That was old.
1: Oh, okay. Okay, well, I can still ask my question and see.
0: Yeah, there was a replay at 11. The new study came on at 12:30.
1: Oh, they kind of sounded alike because one was on YouTube, just uploaded. So I have to see what's what. But let me ask you, though. So... if that didn't play out historically, it's still, you know, it's a spirit, it's, you know, foretelling of what will happen in the future. Is that the marriage because he will have gathered his people already?
0: I don't
1: have scriptures for these, but I just want to know.
0: Yeah,
1: if the
0: I'm
1: marriage,
0: not sure of what
1: are they
0: you're,
1: together?
0: I'm not sure of what you're asking.
1: Like in Ezekiel.
0: In Ezekiel 38, 39, Gog and Magog are dead upon the mountains of Israel.
1: How
0: right?
1: Does that play out historically? It doesn't
0: Well, historically, it means since May 21, 2011.
1: But like for back then, how did that play out for back then during that time?
0: You mean in the days of Ezekiel?
1: Yes, sir. Yes, sir.
0: Oh, well, I don't know. It was God giving Ezekiel revelation that pointed to the end of the world. We know because Revelation 20 is where we read of Gog and Magog after the loosing of Satan. Then God says in Revelation 20, verse 7, he's loosed out of the prison. And then verses 8 and 9, immediately we're reading of Gog, who must be Satan, who gathers Magog, the nations, together to battle. So it's completely an end time prophecy.
1: Yeah.
0: Now historically, Ezekiel was at the time of King Nebuchadnezzar overcoming Judah, and what Gog and Magog does is they in Revelation 20 they encompass the camp of the saints about, and so that's basically, you know, the beast rising up, coming against the camp of the Satan wins. He's victorious over the church, over the corporate church. And just as Nebuchadnezzar was historically victorious over Judah, but the falling of Gog and Magog, and that's mainly what Ezekiel 38 and 39 gets into, that would be, it could be likened, it's spiritually the same thing as after the 70 years and the fall of Babylon, the fall of historical Babylon.
1: Okay. So I'm doing, I finished finally the 2033 and moved on to Jonah, and it's just been wonderful. So the first few studies were on the name Amittai and that it means truth, the son of truth. And it just got me thinking, and even you were referring to it, and I just wanted to go to Habakkuk 2, and I wanted to read verse 3. So I don't know if you want to, well, I actually need, well, yeah, verse 3, but I don't know how much you want to read.
0: Habakkuk 2, and I'll start from verse 1.
1: Yes, sir.
0: It says, I will stand upon my watch and set me upon the tower and will watch to see what he will say unto me and what I shall answer when I am reproved. Of course, you know, this fits in with what Jesus said, watch ye therefore, repeatedly. And our watch, the watchtower is in the Bible. I will stand upon my watch and set me upon the tower and will watch to see what he will say unto me and what I shall answer when I am reproved. And all scripture given for reproof. So again, looking in the Bible, and Jehovah answered me and said, write the vision and make it plain upon tables that he may run that readeth it. So write the vision that he's receiving. Making it plain upon tables the Ten Commandments were written on two tables of stone. So that too is referring to the Word of God, the Bible, making it plain. We know that this will have to do with the time of the end. At the time of the end, God unseals the scriptures. Scripture, the Ten Commandments, ten completeness of commandments. The scriptures are the completeness of commandments. So basically, God makes, when he unseals the word, as he said to Daniel, at the time of the end, he's making the scriptures plain upon tables. It's no longer in mysteries, but as they said to Jesus, now thou no longer speakest parables, but speakest plainly. And make it plain upon tables that he may run that readeth it. Excuse me. We find the word run every now and then. And I always go to Psalm 119 that uses the word run. And it says, run the way of thy commandments or my commandments, but running the way of the commandments, which would be keeping the commandments, following the commandments, doing the commandments. So, and that's very important at the time of the end, as we were just talking about, God opens up all these commandments, get out of the church and believe Christ died at the foundation of the world. And of course, every truth is a commandment to be believed, but make it plain upon tables that he may run that readeth it. For the vision is yet for an appointed time, but at the end it shall speak. Now I'm going to substitute the masculine pronoun he, because obviously it's the Spirit. It's the Spirit. The Spirit is, God speaks of the Spirit in the masculine. At the end, he shall speak and not lie, though he tarry, wait for him, because he will surely come. He will not tarry. So at the time of the appointed time, Acts 17 makes reference to the appointed day of judgment, but there is also an appointed end time stage or period that the time, the biblical calendar identifies, you know, the end of the church age, beginning of great tribulation. the Great Tribulation began the end of the world, and the vision is yet for an appointed time, this watching and God making things plain upon the table that we may run. And then it says, but at the end, he shall speak and not lie. If we go to Mark 13, we read in verse 11, but when they shall lead you and deliver you up, take no thought beforehand what ye shall speak. That God's talking to us, the reader. Take no thought beforehand what ye shall speak, neither do ye premeditate, reader, but whatsoever shall be given you in that hour, the hour of great tribulation, which would be the time of the end, which would identify with Habakkuk as well. That whatsoever shall be given you in that hour, that speak ye. So we, the reader, are to speak what is given to us by God in the time of the end. As it says, at the end, it shall speak, he shall speak, and not lie. So in the time of the end, it'll be given to us, and then we speak. For it is not ye that speak, but the Holy Ghost. And that is something, you know, amazing that God says that. And we know it cannot be anything supernatural. It cannot be like God spoke to Ezekiel or Jeremiah or Isaiah in a vision or a dream. It can't be that, because the Bible's completed. The Bible won't allow for that. So how can, and this is the word of God, that at the end, don't you think beforehand, and this was basically God speaking to all Christians during the church age, do not think what you'll say. Do not premeditate prior to the hour, to that time. And we see that the churches, because they didn't understand it, they did premeditate. The theologians wrote their commentaries, and they many of them gave their end time scenarios. We have mill, post mill, pre mill, whatever kind of mill, and they're all wrong. They're all wrong. They were all formed prior to that hour of great tribulation. They premeditated, which was a waste. Christ was basically saying that do not do it, because you'll not be able to understand it. How can you when it's sealed? But in that hour, then as Habakkuk says, it shall speak at the end. He shall speak, the Spirit, and not lie, though it tarry, wait for him, and so forth. So again, we're left with that question. How's it possible for the Spirit to speak when the Spirit cannot speak in breaking the barrier of the supernatural? And the only answer, and this is, of course, the biblical answer, the right answer, is in 1 Corinthians 2, where God is telling us of the Spirit teaching. And to teach, you need to speak. And so it says, 1 Corinthians 2, verse 12, now we have received not the spirit of the world, but the Spirit which is of God, that we might know the things that are freely given to us of God, which things also we speak. Now that, just like in Mark 13, you speak. God said, we will speak them. But it is not ye that speak. It is the Spirit that speaks. And likewise here, which things also we speak. Now, a lot of people don't like what we speak. They don't like that I will say, or another child of God will say, the church age is over, or Christ is the Lamb slain from the foundation of the world, or it's judgment day and there's no more salvation. And yet, God is saying, yet you speak them, but it's not you who speak. In actuality, it is the Spirit that speaks. And how can that be? We speak not in the words which man's wisdom teaches, but which the Holy Ghost teacheth, comparing spiritual things with spiritual. When we, recent example, rock, the word rock. When we look at what the Bible says in one place, Matthew 16, 18, upon this rock I will build my church. Okay, then you have men who are in churches and profess Christians. They tell us the rock means this. And what they say is wrong. The rock does not mean popes and Peter or popes. They're wrong. Or it's not the church itself. That is not the rock. Well, how do we know? How do we know? We're just men. We don't know anything. Freely admit, freely acknowledge that I know nothing. Well, we know when we look up the word rock. And we could even go to the Old Testament, to Deuteronomy. Deuteronomy 32, it says in Deuteronomy 32, verse 30, how should one chase 1,000 and two put 10,000 to flight, except their rock had sold them and Jehovah had shut them up? For their rock is not as our rock, even our enemies themselves being judges. For their vine is the vine of Sodom and of the fields of Gomorrah. Their grapes are grapes of gall. Their clusters are bitter. Their wine is the poison of dragons and the cruel venom of ass. Their vine, John 15, verse 1, I am the vine and my Father is the husbandman. Christ is the true vine. But they have their vine. Christ is the rock. God is the rock, but their rock, their pope, their church, that is what they think, the pillar and ground of the truth, their rock is not as our rock. Our rock is Jesus Christ, the Lord God. He is the rock. The one who is the truth is the pillar and ground of the truth. He is the one upon which the church is built, the eternal church. And so we just search the Bible. We search the Bible. We're note takers. You know, okay, over here, rock. Oh, two rocks. Oh, now I see Matthew 16. Peter, the Petros, he's that other rock. Of course, not Peter himself. He was a true elect child of God. But how he has been set up by a church. He's that other rock that is not our rock. And same with the vine, two vines. And likewise, with all the teaching, this is why E-Bible Fellowship teaches the way we do. Because, and it's why in a lot of our studies, we will go through those verses. We're showing you the work. And basically, that's what some people don't like. A recent comment on a study. If you ever get a little puffed up, just read the comments and they'll bring you back down. But a recent comment said, And I have to approve the comments, which is why I read them. But the recent comments said, oh, I love this study. Hey, could you make it shorter and kind of condense the message a little bit more? And it's the problem, and it's why we have no problem actually in going over an hour. Our studies by practically anyone who teaches are like 45 minutes, 50 minutes, an hour, over an hour, because we're showing you the process. And this is one of the reasons why people, I think, do not try to call in to present their doctrine to counter, because we have shown the process that it's the Bible. And in showing, okay, now we go Deuteronomy 32, we go to 1 Corinthians 10:4, that rock was Christ. We come here and we explain the Greek words, the different rocks that are in view with Peter and the word rock there. It's the Spirit that brings the conclusion, that it's the process of the Word of God, the biblical hermeneutic. We compare spiritual with spiritual, here a little, there a little. And notice in Isaiah 28, what does God say when he, and this, the Old Testament version of comparing scripture with scripture, that statement in Isaiah 28, verse 9, whom shall he teach knowledge? Oh, actually, the verse before, verse 8, for all tables are full of vomit and filthiness, so that there is no place clean. Tables, Ten Commandments, Word of God, false gospels of the churches, filthiness. They're full of vomit and filthiness, no place clean, because they've been contaminated. If a single fly flying around falls down dead into the ointment of the apothecary, it ruins the mix. Well, that's what a little bit of man's work, a little bit of man's mind getting into the gospel of the Word of God does. It ruins it. And there's a whole lot more than a little out there. And it's made the tables, the completeness of the gospel, the teaching of the Bible, a filthy mess. And so God, after stating that, the next verse will show us how you can have clean tables. Whom shall he teach knowledge, and whom shall he make to understand doctrine? And now notice, God is saying, he's the one, whom shall he, that's in view. At the end, he shall speak. Whom shall he teach knowledge? What is God's method of teaching knowledge? And whom shall he make to understand doctrine? How does God make us, cause us to understand doctrine? Well, it goes, them that are weaned from the milk and drawn from the breast, and that can tie in with our end time period, that statement. For precept must be upon precept, precept upon precept, line upon line, line upon line, here a little and there a little. Precept, law upon law, law upon law, line upon line. That's how we read the Bible. We read, verse by verse by verse. So this verse over here against that verse, and this other verse, and this other line, and that line. And through that process, we read in 1 Corinthians 2, the Holy Ghost teaches, we're taught by the Spirit, and here God is confirming that. He will teach us doctrine. He will make us to understand, he will teach us knowledge. He will make us to understand doctrine. Through that process, it's tedious. It's almost like, when you're reading verse 10, come on, get to the end of that, precept upon precept, line upon line. And yet that's the method that God has chosen, which is basically ridiculed, mocked. You're jumping all around, stay in context. And the ones who say that, typically themselves, they have not been taught knowledge, right knowledge. They have not learned right doctrine, because they have a different method, a different hermeneutic, which is man-made, doesn't come from the Word of God. It's what their professor in Theology 101 taught them in seminary. It's something that is designed to not teach truth. You cannot have a man-made hermeneutic to come to Bible truth, because only God knows the truth. You have to have God's own hermeneutic. Man-made hermeneutic is of one's own. It's a private interpretation. And the scripture is of no private interpretation. And the Greek word private is idios, which, where we get our English word idiom, a one's own, particular to a language. So men come to the Bible with their own understanding. Proverbs 3, God warned, trust not in your own understanding, lean not upon your own understanding. And we have to lean upon God, the method he's established, and follow the Spirit. Guide us. And how is it? Well, it's the Spirit who wrote Deuteronomy 32. It's the Spirit who wrote 1 Corinthians 10 and every verse in the Bible. Follow me. Follow me. This is why the concordance is such a wonderful, priceless tool. There's many other helps that are built upon that, but it all started with that concordance, Strong's concordance. Follow the word, same word. Here's where I said, I used it over here, and notice the context there. That rock, same word rock, but now we're told the definition, that rock was Christ. Oh, the rock, the church is built upon, must be Christ. Obvious, extremely obvious.
1: Mr. McCancel, may I ask my question? So I gave you those verses. Then I went back to Habakkuk 1 to see what that doctrine, that vision, the words for them. So if you can read Habakkuk 1:1, and then go to, and I think it will talk to the answer. You have 1:1 and then 1:6. And then I have something else to compare it to, sir.
0: Okay. Habakkuk 1:1 and verse 6.
1: Yes, sir.
0: The burden which Habakkuk the prophet did see. That's verse 1. Verse 6, for lo, I raise up the Chaldeans, that bitter and hasty nation, which shall march through the breadth of the land to possess the dwelling places that are not theirs.
1: That same word we'll see is the same vision. So I was thinking that's the truth. That's not going to be a lie that nobody wants to believe, that he's gone in there. And if you can compare it to Lamentations 4:12, please.
0: Lamentations 4:12.
1: And I really appreciate the answer. It really helped a lot of people who probably haven't done your Jonah.
0: Lamentations 4:12. The kings of the earth and all the inhabitants of the world would not have believed that the adversary and the enemy should have entered into the gates of Jerusalem.
1: So, like you said, in that hour, we are told many things that we have to teach. When we think about Jonah's, I haven't, I've only gone just a few studies. It's not just referencing the time when God made Jesus came back 2,000 years ago. Is it going to be speaking of the whole thing, the truths that will be happening throughout this whole time period? Like Jonas, is it just that time period, or from when Jesus came all the way till the end, till we finish it out, May 20? 2023, 2033. Does that make sense what I'm saying?
0: You mean the study in Jonah that was part of the biblical evidence series?
1: Well, Jonas was a sign. Jonah was a sign for them. And God says, I'm like Jonah. So Is it the whole time period from when Christ went to the cross, that picture, till May, till 2033? Is that the 3.5, that time period for Jonah?
0: Well, the book of Jonah is a very special book. It's short. It's short. I think the whole book might be 40 verses, all four chapters, maybe a little bit more. And in the first two chapters, God lays out the first coming of Christ with the storm at sea. And Jonah being cast overboard, Jesus says in Matthew 12, as Jonah was in the whale's belly 3 days, 3 nights, so shall the Son of Man be 3 days, 3 nights in the heart of the earth. And then chapter 2, Jonah's inside the whale. And it's a picture of Jesus under the wrath of God. Jonah is vomited out at the end of chapter 2. He's vomited out on dry ground. And that would point to the resurrection. And upon the resurrection, although this isn't really, covered too much in the book of Jonah, that's pointing to Christ's resurrection in 33 AD when he's vomited out. But then God basically goes in chapter 3, not to the first coming of the outpouring of the Spirit in 33 AD, but to the second outpouring of the Spirit in 1994, when it says that the Lord sent Jonah to Nineveh a second time. And the name Jonah is the word for dove, as well as pigeon. It's translated as dove. It's the dove of Genesis 8, when Noah sends out the dove. We read that word dove five times. And it's identical every way. Not that it matters, but it has identical vowel pointing. But, the vowel points are not biblical. They're not the word of God. And so God sent the dove to Nineveh. Nineveh would represent the world a second time. We say it relates to the second outpouring of the Holy Spirit because God connects the dove to the Spirit in all four Gospels. The Holy Spirit descended like a dove. So God sent the Holy Spirit to Nineveh a second time, and that takes on a whole new meaning. And we have a timeline for that. We know that began in the Jubilee year, 1994, after 2,300 evening mornings. It goes along with the latter rain. So the 40-day reference, yet 40 days and Nineveh will be overthrown, time in judgment. And so it happens that we started first, or at least I did, started first hearing about, seriously, the end of the world back in 1994. And when Mr. Camping wrote the book, 1994, with the question mark. And so that's interesting that year 1994 comes into view with the account of Jonah being sent to Nineveh. We can pinpoint that to the year 1994. And then the 40 days, one of the numbers in the Bible that God several times will replace with years is the number 40. I think it's found two or three other times at least where, like he said to Ezekiel, lie on your side 40 days and I'll give you each day for a year. Or the spy searched out the land 40 days. God judged them a year for each day. 40 years they wander in the wilderness. So when we see 40 days, it would be biblical. Is it possible this could be 40 years? The dove sent the second time. And it wasn't until after May 21, 2011 that this would fall into place. Prior to May 21, we were looking at 2011. You don't see from 1994 to 2011, you don't see 40 years. So we didn't think of that. We didn't consider that. But when we go beyond, then we start looking at all the possibilities and the timelines for 2033 are incredible. They're numerous. They're major. There's tremendous support for that year. And it doesn't take too much to see 1994, when you have that in place, and we've had that in place, 2033, they're positioning 40 inclusive years. Okay, and not only that, okay, that's interesting, but how do I know? Well, guess what? You realize, once these things are in place, the first coming of Christ, Jesus was born in a Jubilee year. 7 BC, 1994 is a Jubilee year. So 1994, begin the we have a marker for the

0: the conclusion of Christ's first coming, 33 AD, and what we're looking towards, the conclusion of his second coming, 2033 AD, 2,000 years. They're identical spaces of time. That's amazing. And Jonah is a single sentence, time in judgment, yet 40 days, and Nineveh will be overthrown. And not only that, to further support this, we have Jonah being sent to Nineveh. What in the world of the Old Testament is that doing there? God didn't send the gospel until the New Testament. Matthew 28, the Great Commission. Go ye into all nations. Where else in the Old Testament do we read God sending a prophet to a nation to preach like that? That's New Testament. That's activity. That's not the Old Testament. And not only did God send a prophet, a Jew, to an Old Testament city, but he also saved a great multitude of them in the Old Testament. Now that's mind-blowing, because in the Old Testament, you kind of squint your eyes. Where can I find someone saved? And that's not true, because the Lord highlights his people. But overall, in general, it's not the world around. There was no gospel going to China, no gospel going to India. It was mainly there in Israel. And you see the people of God, yes, they were saved, the main characters mostly. But with Nineveh, it just is so striking. This is incredible. And it all fits a latter rain, a gospel that was sent forth from 1994 by God outside the churches. That's why Jonah didn't go to a city of Israel. He didn't go to Bethlehem. He didn't go to Jerusalem and preach, and the whole city repented and sat in sackcloth and ashes. No, it wasn't that. He went to non-Jews. And how can God illustrate the fact that the latter rain gospel is a gospel for the people of the world, not the people of the church? By using a Jew who would be part of Israel, therefore formerly, part of the church, but who God takes from Israel and sends him to Assyria in the second time, and he's the dove. It's the dove. It's the spirit of God who is sent to the world, the Assyrians, enemies of the Jews. The nations of the world are the enemies of the church. They're the enemies of the church, and God went to the enemies of the church. I'm going to bring the gospel, the latter rain gospel, to you and save a great multitude of you. And you could look at it from the historical man Jonah's perspective. Why? And fit a churchman in those shoes. We have the churches. Why don't you save the great multitude in the churches? No, it's to the enemies, the ones who have been against and have not come into the churches. I'm going to go to them and save them. So the whole book of Jonah is amazing in its detail, and it outlines the two comings of Christ. First two chapters, the first coming, and chapters 3 and 4, the second coming, for the most part, although it does also get in chapter 4 a little bit to a couple other things of the atonement again. But that would be the overview of the book.
1: Thank you so much, Chris.
0: Thank you for calling and sharing. And let's go now to our last caller today. Welcome to our question and answer program. Please go ahead with your call.
2: Hi, Mr. McCann. Could you please go to Isaiah 14, chapter 14, verse 29 through 32, please?
0: Isaiah 14.
2: 29 through 32, please.

0: Isaiah 14, 29. Rejoice not thou, whole Palestina, because the rod of him that smote thee is broken. For out of the serpent's root shall come forth a cockatrice, and his fruit shall be a fiery flying serpent. And the firstborn of the poor shall feed, and the needy shall lie down in safety. And I will kill thy root with famine, and he shall slay thy remnant. How, O gate, cry, O city, thou whole Palestina, art dissolved, for there shall come from the north a smoke, and none shall be alone in his appointed times. What shall one then answer the messengers of the nation, that Jehovah hath founded Zion, and the poor of his people shall trust in it?
1: Yeah, who is he talking to? Who is that? The root is describing. I mean, in this context, the root is in a different light. It's not like in other passages. Mr. McCann, I would like to hear your thoughts on this passage, please.
0: Well, all I can say is I haven't gone through this, but the language appears to be pointing to like a false gospel, you know, someone who is identified with error and teaching falsely. But I haven't gone through it, so I really can't answer that.
1: Thank you very much.
0: You're welcome. Thank you for calling and sharing. And we have come to the end of our time today, Lord willing. We'll have another open forum tomorrow night, 8 p.m. Eastern. We hope you can join us then. I believe 6 o'clock, we'll have Bible reading. Carl, is that right?
2: Yes, that's right. Harry's going to pick up.
0: Harry will read, okay, and then Gary will have Enduring Unto the End, and then Lord willing at 9 we'll have the Sunday evening prayer and meditation. We hope you can join us for that. But at this time, may you continue to have a blessed Lord's Day by God's grace, and may the Lord's perfect will be done.
3: 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Until next time, may the Lord's perfect will be done.

Hi, this is Harry Dysart with eBible Fellowship. Thank you for joining us for the 31 Days of Proverbs. As our Lord says in Proverbs chapter 1, verse 6, to understand a proverb and the interpretation, the words of the wise and their dark sayings. Let us now listen to today's chapter in the book of Proverbs. Proverbs 12. Whoso loveth instruction loveth knowledge, but he that hateth reproof is brutish. A good man obtaineth favor of Jehovah, but a man of wicked devices will he condemn. A man shall not be established by wickedness, but the root of the righteous shall not be moved. A virtuous woman is a crown to her husband, but she that maketh ashamed is as rottenness in his bones. The thoughts of the righteous are right, but the counsels of the wicked are deceit. The words of the wicked are to lie in wait for blood, but the mouth of the upright shall deliver them. The wicked are overthrown and are not, but the house of the righteous shall stand. A man shall be commended according to his wisdom, but he that is of a perverse heart shall be despised. He that is despised and hath a servant is better than he that honoreth himself and lacketh bread. A righteous man regardeth the life of his beast, but the tender mercies of the wicked are cruel. He that tilleth his land shall be satisfied with bread, but he that followeth vain persons is void of understanding. The wicked desireth the net of evil men, but the root of the righteous yieldeth fruit. The wicked is snared by the transgression of his lips, but the just shall come out of trouble. A man shall be satisfied with good by the fruit of his mouth, and the recompense of a man's hands shall be rendered unto him. The way of a fool is right in his own eyes, but he that hearkeneth unto counsel is wise. A fool's wrath is presently known, but a prudent man covereth shame. He that speaketh truth showeth forth righteousness, but a false witness deceit. There is that speaketh like the piercings of a sword, but the tongue of the wise is health. The lip of truth shall be established forever, but a lying tongue is but for a moment. Deceit is in the heart of them that imagine evil, but to the counselors of peace is joy. There shall no evil happen to the just, but the wicked shall be filled with mischief. Lying lips are abomination to Jehovah, but they that deal truly are his delight. A prudent man concealeth knowledge, but the heart of fools proclaimeth foolishness. The hand of the diligent shall bear rule, but the slothful shall be under tribute. Heaviness in the heart of man maketh it stoop, but a good word maketh it glad. The righteous is more excellent than his neighbor, but the way of the wicked seduceth them. The slothful man roasteth not that which he took in hunting, but the substance of a diligent man is precious. In the way of righteousness is life, and in the pathway thereof there is no death. Proverbs 13.

As our Lord says in Matthew chapter 13, verse 34, "All these things spake Jesus unto the multitude in parables, and without a parable spake he not unto them." Thank you for listening today. Please join us again for the 31 days of Proverbs. May our Lord's word be praised.

0: The following is a recording of a Bible study from Eddie Ramos from an eBible Fellowship Day in the Word session. 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And now, here's Eddie Ramos.
1: Welcome, everyone, to eBible Fellowship's Sunday Bible Study. Today's study is going to be a continuation of my last study, which was about the two deaths of Christ. And I'd like to start off by saying that because our studies are broadcasted, that means that they're always virtual. And because they're always virtual, anyone who's online anywhere in the world can have access to them and listen. And so we never really know who's listening to our studies. And the reason I mention that is because the same evening, I got home after going over my first study of the two deaths of Christ. Someone who I don't know personally was listening to my study. And he reaches out to me through private messaging and he tells me to stop lying to people about Christ making payment for sins from the foundation of the world. And as some of you may recall, that my first study was in the format of a dialogue with me responding to those who opposed the doctrine of Christ dying twice. Well, as it turns out, this individual had plenty to say in opposition to the same subject. So that means that this study is going to be following the same suit as my first study, and it'll be in the form of a dialogue. So what I did is I started by responding to his initial comment by posting Revelation 13:8 and then asking him a question. So let's take a look at that passage. Revelation 13:8. There we read. And all that dwell upon the earth shall worship him, whose names are not written in the book of life of the Lamb slain from the foundation of the world. After pointing this verse out, I asked whether or not this passage was mentioning Christ as the Lamb of God being slain from the foundation of the world. And I think this is a good scripture to start with because it specifically mentions Christ being slain, and it also mentions that he was slain from the foundation of the world. It doesn't say anything about the cross. So I just wanted to establish whether or not this person would acknowledge the timing of this passage and what it was referring to as being the foundation of the world. And of course, he didn't. Instead, he attempted to use other passages to bring him to the conclusion that Revelation 13:8 is not speaking about Christ actually being slain from the foundation of the world, but rather that the foundation of the world is when Christ was ordained to die. And his conclusion was because of the obvious historical account of Christ dying on the cross in 33 AD. Now, insofar as Revelation 13:8, he pointed me to another scripture that has the same Greek wording. So keep your finger here, and I want to go ahead and take a look at Revelation 17:8. Revelation 17, verse 8 says, "The beast that thou sawest was, and is not, and shall ascend out of the bottomless pit, and go into perdition. And they that dwell on the earth shall wonder." And here's where the same Greek wording is found as in Revelation 13:8. "Whose names were not written in the book of life from the foundation of the world." Now, if you flip back and forth in your Bibles and compare these two passages, you'll see that both parts of each passage are translated the same way because it's the same Greek wording. But the difference between them is that Revelation 13:8, God added the words of the Lamb slain, which he didn't include in Revelation 17:8. And because these two verses are almost word for word identical, the second part of it at least, here's how some translators, including the individual who reached out to me, translate Revelation 13:8 in order to not confuse the reader by making it sound like God is speaking about Christ dying at any other time besides the cross. So this is how Revelation 13:8 reads from the English Standard Version. Whose name has not been written before the foundation of the world in the book of the life of the Lamb who was slain. And here's the American Standard Version. Whose name hath not been written from the foundation of the world in the book of life of the Lamb that hath been slain. And here's the Christian Standard Bible Version. Whose name was not written from the foundation of the world in the book of life of the Lamb who was slaughtered. So, I'm sure you're noticing the common theme between these modern versions of the Bible. What they've done is reason, according to their understanding of the gospel, that since Christ only died for sins once, then Revelation 13:8 can't possibly be speaking of Christ dying at an earlier point in time. And since Revelation 17:8 seems to have the same Greek wording, except for the phrase of the Lamb slain, then they concluded that Revelation 13:8 must also be referring to the names written from the foundation of the world, and not to Christ being slain from the foundation of the world, which is why they reworded it or moved some words around and translated it the way they did. And I'm assuming that they concluded that it would cause less confusion to the reader if they moved the phrase of the Lamb slain from the middle of the sentence where God placed it to the end. And by doing this, they made Revelation 13:8 and 17:8 sound exactly the same to the reader by making both of the verses refer to the names that were written from the foundation of the world. And since they can't completely ignore the fact that the phrase still contains the words of the Lamb slain in the original text, in Revelation 13:8, they simply placed it at the end of the verse. And by doing this, I assume they believe they remain faithful to the way they understand the doctrine of Christ's death. But not every Bible translator did this. The King James Version, for example, translated Revelation 13:8 according to the Greek text and not according to their own understanding. And so did the New King James Version. Now, I'm not saying that the King James Version translators did this for every passage of the Bible, but they were far more consistent in their accuracy of their translation. So while Revelation 17:8 has the same Greek wording as Revelation 13:8, it doesn't have the exact same wording. This is why Revelation 17:8 can only be referring to the names which were written from the foundation of the world, while Revelation 13:8 is only focusing on the Lamb that was slain from the foundation of the world. And perhaps this is why the passage was so obscure to everyone since it was penned, because the only truth that we could see during the church age was that of Christ dying one time, and that one time was for sins, and that it was done at the cross of 33 AD. I even recall Mr. Camping at one point mentioning Revelation 13:8 as Christ dying from the foundation of the world in principle. But it was the same Mr. Camping who many years later was given the true understanding of Revelation 13:8, and as was his custom to do, he put out many Bible studies to put all this together with the scriptures. Yet to this day, many others still remain in darkness regarding this doctrine. So the other conclusion this individual came to regarding this passage was that neither did Christ die from the foundation of the world, nor that he made payment in eternity past, but rather here on earth. So let's take a look at Proverbs 8. I want to look at verses 22 to 24 to see what the Bible has to say. Proverbs chapter 8. We'll start reading at verse 22. There we read, Jehovah possessed me in the beginning of his way, before his works of old. I was set up from everlasting. Now, the Hebrew word translated here as set up is commonly translated as poured out, which is a reference to a sin offering. Okay, I was poured out or made to be an offering from everlasting. From the beginning, wherever the earth was, where there was no depths, I was brought forth, when there were no fountains abounding with water. So Christ was made to be an offering for sin from eternity past, before the world was created. And so we can see how this verse already contradicts the statement or the idea that payment for sin could not have taken place in eternity past, but rather here on earth, because this is a passage that now has to be part of the entire equation for the doctrine of when and how many times Christ died. But let's take a look at another passage that teaches us the same truth. Let's turn to 1 Corinthians chapter 6, verse 20. In 1 Corinthians chapter 6, verse 20, we read, For ye are bought with a price. Therefore glorify God in your body and in your spirit, which are God's. Let's also take a look at 1 Corinthians chapter 7, verse 23. 1 Corinthians 7:23 says, Ye are bought with a price. Be not ye therefore the servants of men. Now, during the church age, all those in the churches identified as the people of God. So that means that they also identified as those who were purchased of God. But the only true purchased people of God were the elect. And both of these passages assure the elect child of God that they were bought with a price. But the question is, when? Well, let's take a look at Psalm 74, verse 2. Psalm 74, verse 2 says, "Remember that congregation, which thou hast purchased of old, the rod of thine inheritance, which thou hast redeemed, this Mount Zion, wherein thou hast dwelt." Now, the word translated here as purchased is most commonly translated as bought. And the word translated as old was actually assigned three Strong's numbers. There's Strong's H6923, 6924, and 6925. Okay, and while this word isn't commonly translated as eternity, when we look up this word, we can see that this Hebrew word doesn't point ahead in time either, but it points back in time. And so a passage like this one, as well as the passage we read from Proverbs 8:24, doesn't find harmony with Christ being slain at the cross to pay for sins, but it does find harmony with Christ being slain from the foundation of the world. Now, another point that this individual made in support of Christ making payment for sins at the cross and not at the foundation of the world had to do with the fact that this individual believes that before his incarnation, that Christ never had a body. And he goes on to provide two passages to support his position. So let's take a look at John chapter 1, verse 14. In John chapter 1, verse 14, we read, "And the Word was made flesh and dwelt among us, and we beheld his glory as the glory of the only begotten of the Father, full of grace and truth." So, according to the context of this verse is teaching us about Christ's incarnation into this world by way of the miraculous conception through Mary. And this individual pointed out this verse to support the idea that before this event, Christ never had a physical body. So let's take a look at the next passage that was provided. Let's take a look at Hebrews chapter 10, verse 5. In Hebrews chapter 10, verse 5, we read, "Wherefore when he cometh into the world, he saith, Sacrifice and offering thou wouldest not, but a body hast thou prepared me." Okay. And this particular verse is also looking at Christ's body, again, incarnated through Mary. And so because of these two verses that this individual provided, he concluded that the body of Christ was prepared for his incarnation and not pre-existent eternally. And this conclusion would be true if this was the only body that Christ had before the cross. Okay, and that's what we need to examine from the scriptures. So let's go ahead and start in Genesis, and let's take a look at Genesis chapter 1, verse 26. Genesis chapter 1, verse 26. There we read, "And God said, Let us make man in our image, after our likeness, and let them have dominion over the fish of the sea, and over the fowl of the air, and over the cattle, and over all the earth, and over every creeping thing that creepeth upon the earth." Now, this passage also came up in conversation, and he addressed that the word image in which man was created was not something visual, but something more moral and spiritual. But if we look up the word image, the only conclusion that the Bible permits is that this word relates to that which is visual. So this word is Strong's H6754 and is mostly used to refer to the false gods created by men's hands to be seen and worshipped. So let's turn to 2 Chronicles 23:17. Here we'll see one of the ways this word is used. 2 Chronicles 23:17 says, "Then all the people went to the house of Baal and break it down and break his altars and his images in pieces and slew Matan, the priest of Baal, before the altars." Let's also take a look at Ezekiel chapter 7, verse 20. Ezekiel 7, verse 20. There we read, "As for the beauty of his ornament, he set it in majesty, but they made the images of their abominations and of their detestable things therein. Therefore have I set it far from them." So to be created in the image of God means to be created in a visual image of God. But we were also created in the likeness of God, and it's in this aspect of man's creation that better describes his moral and his spiritual condition. For example, let's take a look at Psalm 58, verse 4. Here's where we'll see a use of the word likeness. Psalm 58, verse 4 says, "Their poison is like," and this is our word likeness, "their poison is in the likeness of the poison of a serpent. They are like the deaf adder that stoppeth her ear." Now, going back to the word image, if Christ had no physical body when he created mankind, then this presents all sorts of biblical problems. But what kind of problems? Well, the Bible tells us that God is an invisible spirit. So if Adam was created in the visible image of God, then this means that Adam had the preeminence of the physical body, doesn't it? Well, that would be our first contradiction, because Colossians 1:18 tells us that Christ had the preeminence in all things. Now let's take a look at that. I want to read that. Colossians 1:18. There we read, "And he is the head of the body, the church, who is the beginning, the firstborn from the dead, that in all things he might have the preeminence." And the preeminence means to be first. Christ was first in all things. So if Christ had no physical body until 7 BC, then that would mean that Adam would have had the preeminence in this case. And that doesn't agree with what we just read here in Colossians 1:18. Also, the creation of Adam is proof also that Christ didn't need to be born from another human being in order to have a physical body. Okay, and we'll talk about more of this in a bit. Now, the other contradiction we run into when it comes to being created in the image of God is that an invisible God has no image which can be seen. But if Christ, who is God himself, already had a body when he made payment for sins from the foundation of the world, and then for Christ to create Adam in his image would resolve all the contradictions posed by the Bible, because Christ is the visible image of the invisible God. Let's take a look at Colossians 1:14. We're going to go ahead and read down to verse 16. "In whom we have redemption through his blood, even the forgiveness of sins, who is the image of the invisible God, the firstborn of every creature. For by him were all things created that are in heaven, that are in earth, visible and invisible, whether they are thrones or dominions or principalities or powers. All things were created by him and for him." So notice what verse 15 is saying regarding Christ, that Christ is the image of the invisible God. And since it was Christ who created all things, visible and invisible, then the only way to harmonize what we're looking at here in the scriptures is to recognize that Adam was created in the image of Christ, because Christ is the image of the invisible God. And as with all biblical conclusions that we develop, seeking for harmony is the key to knowing, or to being able to know, that we're on the right track. Now, before I move on, I want to go back to Colossians 1:18, because that passage has more information that we haven't covered yet in this study. I'm going to read it one more time. Colossians 1:18, "And he is the head of the body, the church, who is the beginning, the firstborn," or first begotten, "from the dead, that in all things he might have the preeminence." When we reread this verse regarding the preeminence that Christ had in all things, we should also notice that since Christ is said to be the first begotten from the dead, meaning the first to rise from the dead, then that means that Christ was also the first to die, before anything and before anyone, so that again, in all things, he might have the preeminence. And so now we have to weigh out both options the Bible gives us regarding the two deaths of Christ. So let's start with the death on the cross. Did Christ's death on the cross make him the first begotten from the dead? No, it would actually make him the seventh. But wait, some people might say, this is speaking of Christ being the first to rise with an incorruptible body. And while this sounds like a good explanation, again, harmony is what determines whether or not this explanation is correct. And the resurrected body of Moses is what presents a contradiction to this conclusion. Moses, we know,

interpretation about the body of Moses, but the fact that the scriptures record that he appeared on the mount to talk with Christ tells us that God had raised him from the dead into his incorruptible body. And God made sure that this took place before Christ died and rose again at the time of the cross. But for so many years, that contradiction to our doctrine of Christ being the first to rise from the dead to an incorruptible body, it went unnoticed. And this is how we can be sure that Colossians 1:18 is not speaking of Christ being the first to rise from the dead into an incorruptible body, but that Christ was the first to rise from the dead, period. Okay, and if Christ was the first to rise from the dead, then that means, like I said earlier, that he was also the first to die. And this places a tremendous contradiction by not only recognizing his death at the cross, but again, notice what happens when we place Christ's death and resurrection at the foundation of the world. We once again find perfect harmony with not only Christ being the very first to die, but also with Christ being the very first to rise from the dead in body and soul. Okay, that in all things, as the scriptures declare, he might have the preeminence. Okay, so we didn't get a chance to get very far into discussing the argument that Christ could not have had a body at the foundation of the world. So I want to go ahead and continue with that. We began by looking at how Adam was being created in the image of God, and how it could only mean that he was created after the image of Christ, who had to have a visible body. But let's continue looking in the scriptures to see if Christ ever had a body before 7 BC, when he was born of Mary. And so, let's take a look at Genesis chapter 18. I want to read verses 1 and 2. In Genesis chapter 18, verse 1, we read, "And Jehovah appeared unto him in the plains of Mamre, and he sat in the tent door in the heat of the day. And he lifted up his eyes and looked, and lo, three men stood by him. And when he saw them, he ran to meet them from the tent door, and he bowed himself toward the ground." So here the Bible tells us that God appeared to Abraham in the form of three men. And there's no problem here, since he's one God in three persons. But as three persons, that means that Christ was one of the three men that appeared and ate with Abraham. And every time the Bible mentions the angel of Jehovah, or the messenger of Jehovah, we know that this was Christ also, who took on many occasions the form of a human being. And one of the clearest examples is when Christ, as the messenger of Jehovah, appeared to Manoah. Let's take a look at that. It's in Judges chapter 13. We'll start reading in verse 10. There we read. Sorry, let's take a look. I want to start reading in verse 6 instead. "And the woman came and told her husband, saying, A man of God came unto me, and his countenance was like the countenance of an angel of God, very terrible. But I asked him not whence he was, neither told me he his name." So here we can see that the messenger of Jehovah was appearing as a man. Now we can continue reading in verse 10. "And the woman made haste and ran, and shewed her husband, and said unto him, Behold, the man hath appeared unto me, that came to me the other day. And Manoah arose, and went after his wife, and came to the man, and said unto him, Art thou the man that spakest to the woman? And he said, I am." So the whole time Manoah and his wife were talking to this man of God, they had no idea that he was Christ, the messenger of Jehovah. So it wasn't like this was a spiritual angelic being that they were speaking to. They believed that this was an actual man. They came with a message from God because that's what they saw, a man of God. And there's plenty of other passages that we can look at that keep insisting that Christ himself indeed had a body, not only before the cross, but from eternity past. Okay, and then Christ, as the Son of Man, took on the form of a servant by coming into the form of a child in order to fulfill prophecy that was written about his birth. But it's important to note that even though his virgin birth was a fulfillment of prophecy, that the Bible also says that his birth was a sign. And a sign, we know, points to the reality. Let's take a look at Luke chapter 2, verse 34. Luke chapter 2, verse 34 says, "And Simeon blessed them, and said unto Mary his mother,

0: Behold, this child is set for the fall and rising again of many in Israel, and for a sign which shall be spoken against. And it's very interesting, but obviously not a coincidence, that in another place we read about a sign is in relation to Christ, Christ's death. Let's take a look at Luke chapter 11, and I want to read verses 29 to 30. Luke 11, 29 says, "And when the people were gathered thick together, he began to say, 'This is an evil generation. They seek a sign, and there shall no sign be given it, but the sign of the prophet, of Jonas the prophet. For as Jonas was a sign unto the Ninevites, so shall also the Son of Man be to this generation.'" In other words, as Jonah was a sign, so shall also the Son of Man be a sign to this generation. But what is that really referring to? Well, in order to put all the pieces together here, we have to look at the other Gospels to fill in the missing accounts. So let's take a look at Matthew 12, verse 39. We're going to read the same account. But in this account, you'll notice that when Christ begins with the sentence, "For as Jonas was," instead of saying the same thing we just read here in Luke 11, that the Son of Man will also be a sign, here we're going to read something different. So let's go ahead and take a look at Matthew chapter 12, verse 39. "But he answered and said unto them, 'An evil and adulterous generation seeketh after a sign, and there shall no sign be given to it, but the sign of the prophet Jonas. For as Jonas was 3 days and three nights in the whale's belly, so shall the Son of Man be 3 days and three nights in the heart of the earth.'" So because of the additional information we get from this passage, we can conclude that the sign that Christ was referring to regarding himself had to do with his death. And since Christ himself associates his death in 33 AD with a sign, then that means it pointed to the reality. And since the only other mention of Christ's death is from the foundation of the world, then we look at that death as the reality. And it's no coincidence that so many apparent contradictions, when we do this, begin to harmonize perfectly, okay, as we've seen some examples already. And another evidence I'd like to point out that Christ had a body when he died from the foundation of the world is by looking at the man Melchizedek. So let's take a look at Genesis 14, 18. Here we're going to read about a mysterious high priest that existed long before God officially established the Levitical priesthood. Genesis 14, we'll read from verses 18 to 20. There we read. "And Melchizedek, king of Salem, brought forth bread and wine. And he was the priest of the Most High God. And he blessed him and said, 'Blessed be Abram, the Most High God, possessor of heaven and earth. And he blessed the Most High God, which hath delivered thine enemies into thine hand, and gave him tithes of all.'" Now, the name Melchizedek is made up of two Hebrew words, which are king and righteousness. And just as an aside, this is a good passage, I think, to keep in mind when we study names in the Bible, because this is just one passage of many that gives us proof, and it gives us permission to be able to look at historical names of either individuals or places and obtain spiritual truths from them. Okay, I say this because in this case, God actually holds us by the hand and he shows us how it's properly done. So let's take a look at Hebrews chapter 7. I want to read the first two verses here. Hebrews chapter 7, verse 1. There we read. "For this Melchizedek, king of Salem, priest of the Most High God, who met Abraham, returning from the slaughter of the kings, and blessed him, to whom also Abraham gave a tenth part of all, first being, by interpretation, king of righteousness, and after that also king of Salem, which is king of peace." And if you recall, when I mentioned that the name Melchizedek was made up of two Hebrew words, which were king and righteousness, God shows us that names have interpretation, and God allows us to put together the words king and the word righteousness to interpret them as king of righteousness. This is who Melchizedek represents. He represents the king of righteousness, God himself. Okay, and not only that, but we also read in Genesis 14 that he was also called king of Salem. Okay, and if we look up this Hebrew word translated as Salem, we'll see that it's given the Strong's number of 8004. And according to Strong's numbering system, 8004 only appears three times and is only always translated as Salem. Okay, and this is also where we find another proof that vowel points were never really inspired by God, because the Hebrew word that's been given this Strong's number has certain vowel points that set it apart from the same Hebrew word with different vowel points. But when we dig deeper, we notice that this same Hebrew word has actually been given eight different Strong's numbers because Strong's takes into account the vowel pointing. But when we ignore the vowel pointing and we treat this word as a single Hebrew word, then we find the word that God mentioned in Hebrews 7, which is the word peace, which has been placed under Strong's H7999. Incidentally, Strong's numbers for this Hebrew word start at H7999, and they go consecutively to include Strong's H8006. So I think it's important, it's an important passage to point out when discussing the inspiration of vowel points, because we don't find the word peace associated with the word Salem in Genesis 14, which was used in association with Melchizedek, because the Hebrew word for Salem was given different vowel points. Okay, and because it was different, it was given different vowel points, it was given different Strong's numbers. But it's a fact that the word that God used itself tells us in Hebrews that we read here that Salem means peace. Yet we only find peace associated with Salem when we ignore the vowel points, not when we take them into account. Okay, so let's go ahead and go back to Melchizedek. As I mentioned earlier, this high priest, his name tells us who he is. He is the King of Righteousness. He is God himself. So let's think about that name for a second. A high priest named King of Righteousness, or King of Peace. And the fact that this is a high priest means that this can't be describing anyone else other than the Lord Jesus Christ himself. So let's read a little bit more about this high priest. I want to continue reading from verse 3 of Hebrews 7. There we read, without father, without mother, without descent, having neither beginning of days nor end of life, but made like unto the Son of God, abideth a priest continually. This high priest has no father and no mother. In other words, he has no descendant like every other human being does, like every other high priest does. Okay, this high priest has no beginning of days nor end of life. But every high priest that was ever established by God to typify Christ had both a beginning and a time when their life ended. Okay, they all had fathers, they all had mothers, they all had descendants. That means that the only person that Melchizedek can be, as I mentioned earlier, is God himself in a human body. And the last part of this verse confirms that conclusion by telling us that he was made like unto the Son of God. But why the Son of God? Because the Son of God is the image of the invisible God. Okay, and the Son of God is the Lord Jesus Christ. And this verse ends by telling us that this high priest abides as a priest continually. And unlike every high priest of the Old Testament, which had a changeable priesthood, once they died and the next priest took over, the priesthood of Melchizedek never ended because Melchizedek has no end of life. That's why he abides as a high priest continually. And since every high priest in the Levitical priesthood pointed to the Lord Jesus Christ, meaning they were all types and figures of the Lord Jesus Christ, well, then that must mean that Melchizedek must also be a type and figure of the Lord Jesus Christ who came in the flesh in 7 AD, right? Well, normally that's what we would think, but it's actually the other way around. Melchizedek is not a type and figure of the Lord Jesus Christ who came in the flesh in 7 AD. It's Christ as the Son of Man who is a type and figure of Melchizedek. Let's take a look at Hebrews 7:15. There we read, and it is yet far more evident that for that after the similitude of Melchizedek, there ariseth another priest. In order to better understand what this verse is saying, we need to understand not only what the word similitude means, but we also need to notice who was made in the similitude of who. Now, this word similitude is Strong's G3665, and this word only appears in one other place. So let's take a look at Hebrews 4:15. Hebrews 4:15 says, "For we have not an high priest which cannot be touched with the feeling of our infirmities, but was in all points tempted like," and this is the word similitude, "like as we are, yet without sin." So similitude means like, or in the likeness of something. And if you turn back to Hebrews 7:15, we can see that Melchizedek was not made in the likeness or similitude of Jesus Christ, who came in the flesh of 7 AD, but it was Christ who came in the flesh in 7 AD, who was made in the likeness or the similitude of Melchizedek. So what does that mean? Well, as we keep searching and learn that this Greek word, which is a noun, is used many times in the Bible as an adjective, we know that they're still the same word. And this is Strong's G3664. And all 47 times that this word appears in the New Testament, it's always translated as like. But what's interesting is that most of the time this word is used, it's used in the context of a parable. For example, the kingdom of heaven is like, or they had tails like unto scorpions, or this generation is like, and so on. And so when God wants to describe what the kingdom of heaven is like, we can see that he uses similitudes to do this. In other words, the kingdom of heaven or the kingdom of God is the reality, and everything that's used as a similitude of the kingdom of God is the figure, because it points to the reality. And the figure is the parable, it's the sign. And that's what was mentioned earlier regarding Christ's death, that it was a sign. That's why Hebrews 7:15 says that Christ was made after the similitude of Melchizedek, because Christ, coming in the flesh in 7 AD and dying, I'm sorry, 7 BC, and dying on the cross was the sign. It was the parable, and it was the likeness of everything we read about Melchizedek. That's because Christ, as the King of righteousness in the person of Melchizedek, is the eternal high priest that died in body and soul, and rose again from the foundation of the world. And when we're able to see Christ in the person of Melchizedek as being the atoning sacrifice from the foundation of the world, then all the contradictions which Christ, as the Son of Man, faces with being the atoning sacrifice, they disappear. Contradictions like having the preeminence in all things. Contradictions like being called the Son of God before rising from the dead in 33 AD. Contradictions like being able to forgive sins before dying on the cross to pay for them without violating the law of Hebrews 9:22 that says, without the shedding of blood, that is, without death, there can be no forgiveness of sins. Because that's exactly what Christ was doing throughout his earthly ministry before going to the cross. But when we look at Christ in the person of Melchizedek, dying to pay for sins from the foundation of the world, then indeed he has the preeminence in all things. Then he can justly and rightly be declared to be the Son of God at any point before the cross and before rising from the dead in 33 AD. Because as Melchizedek, he already died and rose from the dead. This is also why Christ could forgive sins in his earthly ministry before going to the cross without violating the law of Hebrews 9:22. Because in Melchizedek, all the atoning work had been completed. And so many more scriptures can be pointed to, which when weighed in the balance of the scriptures, allow us to find perfect harmony between the two deaths of Christ. Okay, and it also allows us to pinpoint again, by way of harmony, which of those two deaths was the one that paid for sins. And it wasn't his death at the cross. Now, the last thing I want to go over is to show how this individual who I was dialoguing with addresses the fact that there are verses that clearly declare that Christ's death at the cross accomplished payment for sins. So let's take a look at Galatians chapter 4. I want to read verses 4 and 5. Galatians chapter 4, verse 4. There we read, "But when the fullness of time was come, God sent forth his Son, made of a woman, made under the law, to redeem them that were under the law, that we might receive the adoption of sons." Now, this individual points out that Christ's purpose, when he was made of a woman, which is talking about 7 BC, was to redeem. And he mentions that this clearly places the atonement in time, meaning at the cross, and not in eternity past. Now, whenever we hear someone use the word clearly in relation to anything the scriptures say, immediately a red flag should go up, because what that word is insinuating is that nothing in the Bible can go against what is clearly being declared. Okay, like when it clearly says that Christ was made of a woman and he came to redeem. And to redeem can only be speaking of redemption of sins. So let's compare that with what Galatians 4:5 says with another similar passage or another similar clear passage that talks about atonement and forgiveness of sins. I want to take a look at Leviticus chapter 4, and I want to read verses 34 and 35. Now, this is in the context of someone sinning and in need of redemption from his sins. Leviticus chapter 4, verse 34 says, "And the priest shall take of the blood of the sin offering with his finger, and put it upon the horns of the altar of a burnt offering, and shall pour out all the blood thereof at the bottom of the altar. And he shall take away all the fat thereof, as the fat of the lamb is taken away from the sacrifice of the peace offerings. And the priest shall burn them upon the altar, according to the offerings made by fire unto Jehovah. And the priest shall make an atonement for his sin, and he hath committed, and it shall be forgiven him." Now, as we read this passage, can't we also come to the obvious conclusion that this is a clear statement regarding what it took in order for sins to be forgiven? But the problem is that we know that the Old Testament sacrifice was a figure of the truth. Okay, even if the language used appears to be very clear in what was necessary in order to make an atonement and receive forgiveness for sins. But what is it that determines whether or not this apparently clear passage is in fact clear or not? Well, the answer is the rest of the Bible. Okay, if the rest of the Bible agrees that any passage is a clear passage, then there's no problem with declaring that it's a clear passage. But if the rest of the Bible contradicts the clear reading of a text, then it's not the text that's the problem, but it's our misunderstanding of the text that's the problem, because we're failing to harmonize what we're reading with what the rest of the Bible says. So just as we can be certain that anything the priest ceremonially did to make atonement for and forgiveness of sins never actually did anything for sins, because all that was a figure, well, so too we can understand that not only was Christ, when he was born of a woman, a sign or a figure of the true, so when we read that he was made of a woman and he came to redeem, we have biblical validation to understand that the sign or the figure, along with what the figure was said to accomplish, was not the reality of things, but rather it pointed to the reality. You know, I'm always amazed at how God wrote the scriptures. No book in existence even comes close to compare to the way God wrote the Bible, with the purpose of confusing the natural-minded reader. I want to close out this study by reading one more passage. Let's take a look at 1 Peter chapter 2, and I want to read verses 7 and 8. 1 Peter chapter 2, verse 7 says, "Unto you therefore which believe, he is precious, but unto them which be disobedient, the stone which the builders disallowed, the same is made the head of the corner, a stone of stumbling, and a rock of offense, even to them which stumble at the word, being disobedient, whereunto also they were appointed." So I want to thank you for joining us in today's Bible study.
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1: Hello, and welcome to eBible Fellowship's Sunday Bible Study. During this time, we're going to look at Revelation chapter 7, and we're going to see the great multitude before the judgment throne. And I'm going to begin reading in Revelation 7, starting in verse 9. After this, I beheld, and lo, a great multitude, which no man could number, of all nations and kindreds and people and tongues, stood before the throne, before the Lamb, clothed with white robes and palms in their hands, and cried with a loud voice, saying, Salvation to our God, which sitteth upon the throne, and unto the Lamb. And all the angels stood round about the throne, and about the elders and the four beasts, or four living creatures, and fell before the throne on their faces, and worshipped God, saying, Amen. Blessing and glory and wisdom and thanksgiving and honor and power and might be unto our God forever and ever. Amen. And one of the elders answered, saying unto me, What are these which are arrayed in white robes, and whence came they? And I said unto him, Sir, thou knowest. And he said to me, These are they which came out of great tribulation, and have washed their robes, and made them white in the blood of the Lamb. Therefore are they before the throne of God, and serve him day and night in his temple. And he that sitteth on the throne shall dwell among them. They shall hunger no more, neither thirst any more, neither shall the sun light on them, nor any heat. For the Lamb which is in the midst of the throne shall feed them, and shall lead them unto living fountains of waters, and God shall wipe away all tears from their eyes. Okay, so that brings us to the end of Revelation chapter 7. And if we go back to verse 9, it says, After this I beheld, and lo, a great multitude which no man could number. And we must ask the question, after what? What is God referring to? And we understand it is the previous verses. And in the previous verses, the Lord has talked about sealing 12,000 from the 12 tribes of Israel. And I'll read starting in verse 3. It says, saying, Hurt not the earth, neither the sea, nor the trees, till we have sealed the servants of our God in their foreheads. And I heard the number of them which were sealed, and there were sealed 144,000 of all the tribes of the children of Israel. Of the tribe of Judah were sealed 12,000, of the tribe of Reuben were sealed 12,000, of the tribe of Gad were sealed 12,000. And it continues listing 12 tribes, 12,000 sealed from each tribe. So the total is 12 times 12,000, which equals 144,000. And that's what verses 3 and 4 told us. First, the command, hurt not the earth, neither the sea nor the trees, till we have sealed the servants of our God in their foreheads. And I heard the number of them which were sealed, and there were sealed 144,000 of all the tribes of the children of Israel. So God commands that there be no hurt of the earth, sea, or trees until these men are sealed. And if we want to find out, well, what's it mean they were sealed? We look up that word, and it becomes pretty clear when we go to a couple of verses, starting with 2 Corinthians chapter 1, verses 21 and 22. It says, now he which establisheth us with you in Christ and hath anointed us is God, who hath also sealed us and given the earnest of the Spirit in our hearts. God has sealed us and given the earnest of the Spirit in our hearts. We find similar type statement in Ephesians chapter 1, Ephesians 1, verses 13 and 14, in whom ye also trusted after that ye heard the word of truth, the gospel of your salvation, in whom also after that ye believed, ye were sealed with that Holy Spirit of promise, which is the earnest of our inheritance, until the redemption of the purchased possession unto the praise of his glory. So it's telling us the same thing, only here it's saying after you believed. And of course, we understand that means after God has saved us, because it is the work of God that you believe, that is, Christ has to do that work in his people, his elect, and we're saved completely by the grace of God, by the will of God, by the work of God. It is the faith of Christ that justifies us. No man is justified by the works of the law, but a man is justified by the faith of Christ. And faith is a work. So it's the work of Christ that he did, and the work of God that we believe was naming us, electing us, predestinating us before the world was. Ephesians 1 in the earlier verses tells us that. Then laying our sins upon the Lord Jesus Christ, who laden with our sin was the Lamb slain at the foundation of the world. That was his work of faith performed in the atonement on our behalf. And then in time in history, the Lord sent forth his word, the Bible. And the Bible tells us faith comes by hearing, and hearing by the word of God. And so the word of God, carried by the others who had experienced this previously before us, the word of God was brought into our hearing, and God blessed it because we happened to be one of those predestinated to obtain it. And the shed blood of Christ that he shed when he died at the foundation of the world, that basin of blood with the word of God, the applicator, it's as though when we heard the word was the hyssop dipped into that shed blood from the foundation and applied to us through hearing of the word, and faith came. Christ came into our heart. The Spirit of Christ entered into us, and that is what is said here. After that ye believed, ye were sealed with that Holy Spirit of promise. The Holy Spirit went into our heart, and as it said back in 2 Corinthians 1, which speaks of the heart a bit more clearly than Ephesians, who hath also sealed us and given the earnest of the Spirit in our hearts. Our hearts. Heart is synonymous with mind and soul, in our soul. In our soul. God saved us in the soul after we believe, which was his gift and his work. and his doing entirely 100%. God gets that glory of saving desperately wicked sinners, deceitful above all things. And what about us? What was our role? What did we do? Well, we had the very critical, important part. Without us, there could have been no salvation, because in order for God to save sinners, you need the sinner. You need the dead corpse, the spiritually dead corpse, lying there rotting, as it were, and stinking. And so that's us. That's us. And then God acted upon us, just like Jesus acted upon Lazarus in the tomb, a dead, stinking corpse. Lord, by this time he stinketh, and he was dead 4 days already, but it didn't stop Christ from commanding Lazarus, Lazarus, come forth. And the dead heard, first of all, didn't he? How could he hear? Because when you're dead, you don't have ears to hear. And by the way, that's what Jesus says about sinners. They have no ears to hear. They have no eyes to see. They have no legs to walk in the commandments of God. They have no life. They're spiritual corpses. But Christ, in saving Lazarus, gave him ears to hear the command, Lazarus, come forth. And given ears to hear, that is the belief in the heart, then he rose up and came toward the Lord Jesus Christ, living once again. Living, that is being born again. It's a resurrection of the soul. We were dead in trespasses and sins, and now we rise from the dead, and we go towards the voice. We follow the voice. We go to Christ. Christ is the Word. In the beginning was the Word, and the Word was with God, and the Word was God, and the Word became flesh. Christ and the Word are inseparable, fully identified. And that's why when a child of God, a sinner, becomes saved, we follow the Bible. We're drawn, we're attracted to the voice that raised us from the dead, to the voice that is Christ. Remember, that's what God said in John chapter 10, when speaking of his sheep. And there are those that are not his sheep, they don't hear his voice. But those that are saved are his sheep. And it says in John 10, in verse 3, to him the porter openeth, and the sheep hear his voice. And he calleth his own sheep by name, and leadeth them out. And when he putteth forth his own sheep, he goeth before them. And the sheep follow him, for they know his voice. And a stranger they will not follow, but will flee from him, for they know not the voice of strangers. We know Christ's voice, and he's the Word, but he's also the truth. So a lot of people will pretend, or they will imposter, and they will come looking like Christ by using the Word of God. And sometimes the appearance is so close. God even makes reference in Matthew 24. That even the elect might be deceived. But the elect are not deceived, because God's in charge of that. He's in charge of our ears, giving us ears to hear, and fine-tuning our ears to the spiritual wavelength that is the truth of the Bible. And so it's not just the Word, but it's the truth of the Word that in particular identifies with the Lord Jesus Christ as far as the gospel sound is concerned. And so we hear it. We hear it. And you have all kinds of religions out there, all kinds of voices, and the Lord tunes us into the voice of the Bible. Then you have all kinds of false gospels, all kinds of false Christ, as Christ is really a synonym for the gospel. And when the Lord speaks that false Christ will arise, he's referring to false gospels. And where are we to turn? There's so many, so numerous. They're all saying different things. This is the way to go. No, that's the way to go. Go up, go down, go left, go right. Which way do we go? And the Lord gives us that that ability, it's a newfound ability. Only the elect child of God has been given the ability to hear the shepherd's voice, because we are his sheep and we hear his voice and we follow. And is the voice of truth. Thy word is truth. And so the word taught properly should be truthfully taught. And that's how we're able to discern and weed out, which is a good term, because it's the voice of tares, these other gospels from the churches and congregations, and even many outside the churches and congregation. They don't know the truth. That's why they cannot imposter the truth. They can only imposter what they think is the truth. And yet we have been given understanding. The wise man's heart discerneth matters of time and judgment, a truth from the Bible. We, as it says in Daniel 12, seal up the word, Daniel, till the time of the end. And let me read that, because it is fitting. We're at the time of the end, and this has come to pass, and God has brought forth much truth from the Word of God, the Bible. And how do we know it's the truth? How do we know it is not a part of this sea, this multitude of errors and falsehoods and lying gospels that have just drowned so many? Well, we know, because the Lord gives us the methodology of comparing Scripture with Scripture. We see the process, the biblical hermeneutic, the biblical process of finding truth, and we see that those bringing these other gospels do not follow that biblical hermeneutic, that biblical process for Bible study and coming to truth. They follow man-made hermeneutics. And so here in Daniel 12, it says in verse 9, and he said, go thy way, Daniel, for the words are closed up and sealed till the time of the end. Many shall be purified and made white and tried. And if you notice in Revelation 7, there was an emphasis on the white robes. The white robes of the great multitude, that they have been made white with the blood of the Lamb. That salvation, it washes us, it cleanses us, it takes away all sin, so we're left holy. We become saints, every one of us, everyone, from I guess that says it all. Every single child of God is a saint. It is not someone who does special, miraculous things. No, the church is way off on that. All God's people are saints. Well, many shall be purified and made white and tried, but the wicked shall do wickedly, and none of the wicked shall understand. Evil men understand not judgment. The wise understand all things, Proverbs 28, verse 5. And none of the wicked shall understand, but the wise shall understand. When God takes the seals off, as the implication, seal up the word till the time of the end. And that means at the time of the end, seals come off. And verse 4 of Daniel 12 says, knowledge will increase. For knowledge to increase, it must be doctrine. It must be more truth coming out of the Bible. And God's people will be in tune. We will have ears to hear. We will understand. And understanding really is tied to spiritual sight. Ephesians chapter 1, verse 18 says, the eyes of your understanding shall be enlightened. Eyes of understanding. We see by faith. And God gives us sight, spiritual sight, which is faith, to understand, to trust the Word of God, to trust the things that God tells us in this day, as we read in 2 Thessalonians chapter 1, which this is amazing how God makes these statements and hides them throughout time until our period, or well, they Of course, they were still in the scripture, but not understood until the proper time, the time of the end. And now we read it and we go, oh, wow, I see exactly what that means. And one of those statements is found in 2 Thessalonians chapter 1, which is telling us about the coming of Christ. Verse 7, and to you who are troubled, rest with us when the Lord Jesus shall be revealed from heaven with his mighty angels. It's not speaking of literally Christ coming, you know, in a single day. Christ already came to judge the world, May 21, 2011, in a spiritual way. He came in the clouds. The clouds identifies with the commandments of God, the Bible. And when Jesus shall be revealed, that's the word revealed has to do with a revelation of the righteous judgment of God. It's a revealing of scriptural truth hidden until our time. Well, going back, the Lord Jesus shall be revealed from heaven with his mighty angels, mighty messengers. That's the elect. Christ comes with 10,000s of his saints. When we read saints, it is absolutely, with no doubt, speaking

from the presence of the Lord and from the glory of his power when, now this is telling us, it already said in verse 7, when the Lord Jesus shall be revealed from heaven in flaming fire taking vengeance. The when is judgment day. That's when. And so verse 10, when he shall come to be glorified in his saints, same period of time, judgment day, and to be admired in all them that believe, because our testimony among you was believed in that day, in that day. In judgment day, our testimony among you was believed, and that is in the saints. Know you not the saints will judge the world? That is God's elect left on the earth, remaining, alive and remaining, as 1 Thessalonians 4 tells us, until the literal last day when we're taken up and out, and the saints will judge the world, and so the saints will also be given wisdom. The wise will understand. They're wise because they possess the spirit of wisdom. Christ is the spirit of wisdom. Christ within will give us understanding, like it was telling us about being sealed. We have the earnest of the spirit in our heart. That is God within. And so when we come to the scripture, to the word of God, the Bible, we do have a definite, you know, also it's not only a definite advantage, but an absolute necessity that we possess the Spirit. And when we read the Bible, which is a spiritual book, and the Spirit is guiding us into truth by having us follow His directives, compare spiritual with spiritual, the Holy Spirit teaches, then we're being led. We're being led. We're, you know, here, come this way. And we're taken by God's Spirit. And we don't have to be brains. We don't have to be, you know, full-blown intellectuals to know these deep things of God. Because we have the author, we have the one who wrote this holy book, whose word it is, who knows the meaning of every verse, every word in every verse, guiding us. And so he is guiding us into truth. So, okay, that was a little, you know, we're in Revelation 7. We're trying to understand the sealing, you know, hold back, do not hurt the earth, the sea, the trees, till we seal the servants of our God in their forehead. We saw 2 Corinthians 1 being sealed with and given the earnest of the Spirit, said the same thing in Ephesians 1, and I'll go back to Ephesians 1, where we read in at the end of verse 13, ye believe, after that ye believed, ye were sealed with that Holy Spirit of promise, which is the earnest of our inheritance until the redemption of the purchased possession unto the praise of his glory. And you read verse 14, and you kind of go, what? What does all that mean? Well, to simplify it, we know sealed with the Spirit is salvation. We heard the word of God. God blessed the word. We became born again. We have a new heart, new spirit. His spirit's within. His spirit is like a down payment. And the word earnest here, it does mean that. It does mean that. Now, we even use the term today, if someone buys a house, the money they put down, earnest money, right? You can't afford the whole thing at once is why we do it this way. And so you put down a sizable sum to indicate I will buy the house. And it also indicates a promise. A promise is the mortgage that is written out that accompanies the down payment that I will pay it off. I will pay you the whole sum. But I will begin with this initial payment called the down payment, earnest money. Earnest money. And so the Holy Spirit, when we become saved in soul, and this is something you rarely hear

0: in the church. You rarely hear about the fullness of God's salvation, the completeness of his salvation. They just don't have a very good understanding of salvation is the problem. And so they just think, well, I'm saved. And they don't understand if someone's truly saved, that God saved their soul, the spirit, the part that is not seen, you know, the part that you're looking at, my body. And, you know, when we see other people, everyone's body in all the world that we see is their unsaved bodies. My body's not saved, which is why you can find, you know, you can find fault, you can find error, you can find corruption with my body, as with anyone's body, because the body sees corruption and we all know we're going to die. Well, why are we going to die? When we become born again, we get a new soul. Is that new soul ever going to die? No, it's eternal. It's an eternal soul because it has been perfected. There's no sin in our new born again soul. It is from God. He has saved us in soul, and accompanying that down payment of his salvation is the promise that he will save us in body. And this is why the Bible speaks of a resurrection on the last day and a rapture of those living at that time on the literal last day of Earth's existence. The difference between resurrection and rapture is the physical condition of the one who is being changed. Those in the cemetery are physically dead. Their spirits have gone to be with the Lord since whenever point in history they died. And on the last day, God is going to raise up their physical body, change that body into a new resurrected spiritual body, and their soul will be joined back to this new body, so now they're one whole spiritual new personality. The salvation of the body has occurred at that point in the last day. And again, the rapture just means when God ends this world, that those elect still left alive in the earth. And 1 Thessalonians 4 tells us there will be elect on the earth, that they then are caught up to be with the Lord. So God will change their body and give them a new resurrected spiritual body, exactly as those who were resurrected. The only difference is, again, they were physically alive while the other group was physically dead, and they will already have possession of a new born-again soul. So God just changes the body, and then they become this one whole new spiritual being and new personality, now thoroughly equipped to enter into the spiritual realm, the kingdom of God, because the Bible tells us flesh and blood cannot inherit the kingdom of God. You can't go into heaven in physical form, which is why it has to be changed. It must be changed. And so that is the completion of God's salvation. It happens on the last day. And that, you know, should answer the question that those in the churches basically show their ignorance when they ask of, why are you so interested in the end of the world? Why are you so interested in the last day? Why don't you just enjoy being saved and living your life in this world? Why don't you focus on this world? Well, because we want the complete salvation. You know, God didn't save us in part, you know, our soul to leave us in a sin corrupt body. But just read Romans 7. That's what the Apostle Paul is moved to write. Who shall deliver me from the body of this death? The true elect child of God, it yearns, struggles on a daily basis with the flesh, and we hate the sin that resides in the flesh. we cannot obey God perfectly. All we can do with the flesh is bring it under, and God commands us to bring the body under. But bringing the body under is not saving the body. The body is always sinful until it is changed on the literal last day. And so we're longing, we're looking forward to the transformation, the completion of our salvation. This is what God has only begun. And remember Philippians 1, the Lord tells us that when he writes in Philippians 1, verse 6, being confident of this very thing, that he which has begun a good work in you will perform it until the day of Jesus Christ. He begun a good work, or began, he began a good work, and will perform it and complete it on that last day. He which begun the good work will finish it as far as we're concerned. It's what I meant by the ignorance of professed Christians. They don't have understanding. They don't look ahead. Their thoughts are not really on things above. Their thoughts, because they are professed Christians, a professed Christian is one in name only who's not a true Christian. A true Christian is one in heart. The heart has been made new. And after Christ's own heart, so Christ, you know, the Christian name Christian comes from Christ. We're of the family of Christ. The professed Christian with his lips professes to be a Christian, but his heart is far from God. And therefore, the man or woman who says they're a Christian and yet in actuality is not, is still in heart of the world. And therefore, they have contentment, well, not really, but more of a desire, a preference for the world, the things of the world. They still would have a love for the things of the world and the world itself in heart, a sinful heart. And so their focus is on earthly things, and they can't understand a focus on spiritual things, on heavenly things, and looking towards an eternity, future glory with Christ and a new heaven and new earth. Why do you want that to come? To use an analogy that we were using with a down payment. With a down payment, you purchase the house. You put money down. Now you have a long mortgage of 30 years, and some today, I understand, are going even more, of 30 years. And do you want to pay it off? Do you want the day to come when it's paid off? Or are you content? Or do you enjoy making those payments every month? And you're happy making those payments? Of course not. Of course not. You look forward. The earnest money is the down payment, but you long, you desire the day when the house is paid. It's all paid. No more mortgage payment. Of course, a little earthly spoiler there is you still have to pay the taxes, and the way taxes can go, that's still a considerable amount of money, but at least you've paid it off. It is now your home. Fully. You don't have to pay that bank anymore. It is your home. You own it. Well, how much greater, a million times, a billion times greater, is having the salvation that God has started? It's a wonderful thing to be born again in soul. Yes. But how much more glorious, more tremendous will it be to be born again in body and soul, and to have everything settled and taken care of, and now to enter into the kingdom of God, and of course that future kingdom of God, this new heaven and new earth, it dwarfs, is not just a word able to describe the greatness, the tremendous magnification of how wonderful and truly lovely it will be to be with the Lord forevermore in comparison to this life, in comparison to the body that is seeing corruption and aging and sickness and people of the world want to keep it going, can't see anymore, can't hear anymore, can't walk anymore, but let me keep it going because this is all you have. You know, tragically, this is all you have. This is your inheritance. And it's almost done. Individually, when people die, it is done. And yet the earth itself is almost done as the world is in its death throes. This is the day of judgment. The end has come. And the Lord is going to transform the earth in a similar way, it's a figure he uses. The meek will inherit the earth, and not this world in its present form, but God will transform it and make new, and we will enter into that new creation. Well, okay, so if we go back to Revelation 7, we read, again in verse 3, saying, hurt not the earth, neither the sea, nor the trees, till we have sealed the servants of our God in their foreheads. What's the implication to that? Well, we know what sealed means now, right? Sealed means till I have saved them, till I've made them born again, given them the earnest of the Spirit. The Spirit entering into our heart seals us, and indicates, first of all, cannot be changed. It does carry the idea of the signet that a king would have with his ring, and he would seal something, and the like the word of the Medes and the Persians cannot be altered, cannot be changed. And so too, what God has sealed cannot be changed. He's saved. If we're saved, we have eternal life. It's guaranteed. There's no taking away eternal life. There's no, you know, second thoughts about it or losing it in any possible way. All that the Father has given me, Jesus said, I've lost none. God's salvation is 100% successful. He saved everyone that he planned on saving, that he named to save. God has not lost a single soul. He is the great physician who has never lost a patient. And he has saved us with his word, through the application of his word, and made us born again. And now we have a perfect heart, a perfect spirit that cannot ever be lost. It is a seal of God that does indicate I'll come back and I'll take care of the body later. But as far as being sealed, we're saved. And so the Lord is saying, hurt not the earth, the sea, nor trees, till we have sealed the servants of our God in their foreheads, until we carry out this salvation. And then, verse 4, I heard the number of them which were sealed, and there were sealed 144,000 of all the tribes of the children of Israel. 144,000, 12,000 from 12 tribes, 12 times 12,000, 144,000. And we know this has to do with the first fruits. In Revelation 14, we read in verse 1, and I looked, and lo, a lamb stood on the Mount Sion, and with him 144,000, having his father's name written in their foreheads. Revelation 7, sealed on the forehead. Forehead, in case you're wondering, why the forehead? Well, also having your father's name written, it indicates ownership. We have been bought with a price. God owns us. And the forehead is where the mind is. And again, synonyms are heart, mind, soul. So it's really pointing to we're sealed in spirit, in the heart, in the soul. Having his father's name written in their foreheads, and heard a voice from heaven as the voice of many waters, and as the voice of a great thunder, and I heard the voice of harpers harping with their harps. And they sung, as it were, a new song before the throne and before the four beasts, and the elders, and no man could learn that song but the 144,000 which were redeemed from the earth. Oh, okay, so this is telling us about all those that will be saved. Is that right? The 144,000 does have the number 12. You know, multiples of 12. 12 times 12,000, and 12,000 is multiples of 10. 12 and multiples of 10. And 10 points to completeness. 12, the number 12, points to fullness. Complete fullness of all that are to be saved to the 144,000 represent everyone that God will save? Yes. Everyone that God will save in the churches during the church age. That would be the one thing we would have to learn in other parts of the Bible, that the 144,000, with that number, we might think this is the complete fullness of everyone that God's going to save, until we realize, and there's a lot of scripture to point to this, and even here in Revelation 14, if I go on reading, it says in verse 4, these are they which were not defiled with women, that is the 144,000, and to be, for they are virgins. They're virgins, and a virgin represents one that is sinless in the Bible, or without sin, because God's taken care of our sin, cleansed us, made us white, spotless, and so forth. For they are virgins. These are they which follow the Lamb whithersoever he goeth. These were redeemed from among men. Well, that does sound like all the elect. All the elect. The 144,000, complete fullness, redeemed from among men. But the last phrase is what makes us understand it's all the elect saved out of the church age. Because it says, these were redeemed from among men, being the first fruits unto God and to the Lamb. The 144,000 are the first fruits to God and to the Lamb. First fruits. And that, you know, causes us to realize, or it should, that there's more to come. Even the name first fruits has within it the implication of another batch or more fruits. These are only the first. These are only the first. There's certainly more fruits. If we go to Leviticus 23, Leviticus 23, where first fruits is one of the feasts, the three main feasts that the Lord established, in which all the males of Israel were to appear before him. And we read in Leviticus 23, verse 15, and ye shall count unto you from the morrow after the Sabbath, from the day that ye brought the sheaf of the wave offering, seven Sabbaths shall be complete. Even unto the morrow after the seventh Sabbath shall ye number 50 days, and ye shall offer a new meat offering unto Jehovah. Ye shall bring out of your habitations two wave loaves of 2/10 deals. They shall be of fine flour, they shall be baken with leaven. They are the first fruits unto Jehovah. The first fruits. In the same chapter, Leviticus 23, the Lord goes on to speak of more fruits later in the year, in verses 39 and 40. Also, in the 15th day of the seventh month, when ye have gathered in the fruit of the land, ye shall keep a feast unto Jehovah 7 days. On the first day shall be a Sabbath, and on the 8th day shall be a Sabbath, and shall take you the first day, the boughs of goodly trees, branches of palm trees, and the boughs of thick trees, and willows of the brook, and ye shall rejoice before Jehovah your God 7 days. In the Feast of Tabernacles is held simultaneously or in conjunction the Feast of Ingathering, which is not the feast first fruit. The Feast of First Fruit is Pentecost that is earlier in the year, but the Lord tells us there's a second feast. If we go to Exodus 23, verse 16, it says, and the feast of harvest. So the feast of harvest is twofold. That is, within the feast of harvest, you have Exodus 23, verse 16, the feast of harvest, the first fruits of thy labors, which thou hast sown in the field, and the feast of ingathering, which is in the end of the year, when thou hast gathered in thy labors out of the field. The feast of harvest is first fruits, followed by the feast of ingathering in the end of the year. Two times of harvest that make up the total harvest for the year. In Exodus 34, this is a similar verse. It says in Exodus 34, verse 22, and thou shalt observe the feast of weeks of the first fruits of wheat harvest and the feast of ingathering at the year's end. Two feasts. God in Revelation 7 is telling us about the first fruits. We know that because of the number. And I heard the number of them which were sealed. There were sealed 144,000 of all the tribes of the children of Israel. Revelation 14, verse 1 and 3 speaks of 144,000. Verse 4 says, these were redeemed from among men being the first fruits unto God in the land. Okay, now let's go back to Revelation 7. And I read verse 5 of the tribe of Judah were sealed 12,000, tribe of Reuben sealed 12,000. Look at verse 8. Of the tribe of Zebulun were sealed 12,000. Of the tribe of Joseph were sealed 12,000. Of the tribe of Benjamin were sealed 12,000. And that, from verse 5 through 8, you have 12 tribes, and from each tribe, 12,000 sealed, saved. They're saved. First fruits unto God, sealed in their foreheads, according to Revelation 14, saved. They have the earnest of the Spirit. Okay, then we get to verse 9, and it says in Revelation 7, verse 9, after the sealing of the 144,000 first fruits. And what would the first fruits identify with? The church age. When was the Holy Spirit poured out the first time? In Acts chapter 2, 33 AD, it began the church age. It began the church age. And throughout the whole church age, that was the gathering of first fruits. And, two seasons of fruit. And we also understand the Bible teaches us two periods of rain, early rain and latter rain. Latter rain indicates it will be the last. Early rain is also called former rain. Well, actually, look at this verse in James. James chapter 5, and you probably heard it before, but you might hear it, after going through some of this in certain contexts, then you hear another verse and things may click. James 5, verse 7, be patient, therefore, brethren, unto the coming of the Lord. Behold, the husbandman waiteth for the precious fruit of the earth. And that is what was in view in Revelation 7. Now we know, hold back, do not hurt the earth, the seed, the trees, until we've sealed the servants of our God in our forehead. 144,000 are sealed, first fruits. God gave the command, hurt not till, holding back wrath, holding back judgment on the church until you seal all to be sealed, the first fruits. And so the husband waiteth for the precious fruit of the earth. God is the husbandman. John 15, verse 1, I am the vine, ye, and my Father is the husbandman. The husbandman waited for the precious fruit of the earth and has long patience for it. We can reckon, 2 Peter 3:15 tells us, we can reckon that the long suffering of our God is salvation. He holds back. Hurt not. Hurt not. Don't loose the four winds and bring judgment on the churches yet. We'll hold it back until we gather the first fruits. And so the husband waiteth for the precious fruit of the earth and has long patience for it until he receive the early and latter rain. Two rains. Early rain identifies with first fruits. Where's the latter rain in Revelation 7? Well, you know, we didn't even see the first fruits there until we went elsewhere. Same thing with the great multitude. You go elsewhere and you find that the great multitude is the produce from the latter rain. Back in Deuteronomy 11, we're going to have to end this study. We'll pick up the study in Revelation 7, Lord willing, again. But in Deuteronomy 11, we read in verse 14, that I will give you the rain of your land in his due season, the first rain and the latter rain, that thou mayest gather in thy corn and thy wine and thine oil, precious fruit, the elect are the precious fruit of this world. And here God calls the early rain the first rain, because if there's just one rain, you don't call it the first or early or for, it's also called the former rain. You just call it rain. And God likens his word to, as the rain comes down from above, so shall my word be. So in general, we know the rain is God sending his word, and the two rains are the two outpourings of the Holy Spirit and the blessing of that word upon the elect that were ordained or predestinated to be sealed and were sealed. The first fruits were sealed during the church age, and then the feast of ingathering would identify with the latter rain, the second rain. And in the Bible, you know, the Bible doesn't refer to the second rain, calls it the latter rain, and yet it is the second rain. And in the Bible, God saves the second for best. Well, there's a lot of examples of that, but we don't really have time to get into that. So going back to Revelation 7, where there's a signpost in verse 9, after this I beheld, after the early rain, after the first fruits have been gathered, and what's not mentioned is the famine of 2300 evening mornings to separate early rain from latter rain, but after this I beheld, and lo, a great multitude, which no man could number, of all nations and kindreds and people and tongues, stood before the throne and before the Lamb, clothed with white robes and palms in their hands. Do those palms in their hands have anything to do with what we read back in Leviticus 23? That they had palms to build their booths. And the Feast of Tabernacles, or Feast of Booths, is simultaneous with Feast of Ingathering. But then we find that this great multitude, the question's asked, where did they come from? And the answer is given, these are they which came out of great tribulation. And what was the great tribulation? God's judgment on the churches. Begin at my sanctuary. Judgment began at the house of God. And that was the great tribulation. And that gets into a whole other area. I better stop here. You know, before we go on much longer, we've already reached the limit of our time. So we'll finish here, and Lord willing, pick this up again at a future date.
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In Psalm 119, verse 130, we read, "The entrance of thy words giveth light, it giveth understanding unto the simple." And hello again, Christians, and we're there again. It's Bible Quiz time at eBible. And here's question number one. Who was the mother of the twins Phares and Zerah? Who was the mother of the twins Phares and Zerah? Number two, true or false? Mount Seir is another name for Edom. Is that true or false that Mount Seir is another name for Edom? Number three, after a great and strong wind,